is promising police will be given sweeping new powers to detect knives, despite Labor previously opposing the crackdown. Police will also be issued with handheld metal. The Premier is promising police will be given sweeping new powers to detect knives, despite Labor previously opposing the crackdown.

0: clothing company and its sister fashion brand Veronica Main entered into voluntary administration. Both brands have 51 stores across Australia and New Zealand. Caravan manufacturer Australian Off-Road has also gone into administration, blaming growing competition from cheaper Chinese imports and rising manufacturing costs. The gospel is being heard around the ruins of Osama bin Laden's former terror hideout in Pakistan, thanks to former Marine, the Reverend Jason Wolford, and his Mission Cry ministry. When he heard that supporters of the 9/11 mastermind wanted to turn his former compound into a memorial, he decided to stop that from happening. He told Mission Network News his response as a patriotic American, a Marine, and a Christian.
1: So I said, Lord, I'd like to take our team and set feet on that ground, pray over it, declare that land to be used for the Lord Jesus Christ, and that you would stop those plans. We have ongoing ministry. People have been baptized. We have discipleship programs that we're teaching, and God is moving in that area.
0: The Reverend Wolford says Muslims are turning to Christ, including Taliban members. That's the latest news. Sport is next.
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0: Turning to sport, and in the AFL, Fremantle coach Justin Longmuir says they won't be taking the Swans lightly ahead of Friday's sold-out preliminary final. Longmuir says despite having so many players out, it hasn't stopped their ability to play good footy.
3: Playing like a really galvanised team, playing with great spirit, great physicality. Yeah, and you know, to see them put 140 points on the flag favourites in the first final, it's yeah, pretty impressive effort. So we're going to have to go up there with a plan and be at the top of our game.
0: Elsewhere, Logan Morris is on the verge of signing a two-year contract extension with the Lions. That's the latest Vision National News. I'm Tracy Weir.
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0: Time now for a look at the weather. A gusty southerly wind is bringing showers to Tasmania, southern Victoria and coastal New South Wales in the wake of a cold front entering northeast New South Wales. An unstable air mass with a surface trough through central WA is generating showers and storms. Onshore winds are bringing showers to far north Queensland. The capital city forecast today, Sydney expecting a windy day and a top of 17. In Melbourne, clearing showers and 13 degrees. Brisbane, mostly sunny today with a top of 25. In Perth, mostly sunny and 29 degrees. Adelaide expecting a sunny day, a top of 17. Mostly sunny in Canberra and 13 degrees. Hobart, a mostly sunny day with a top of 14. And sunny and warm in Darwin with a high of 35 degrees. 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
5: In Acts chapter 16, verse 31, we read, "Believe in the Lord Jesus and you'll be saved, you and all the people in your house." 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
4: This is 2020 with Neil Johnson, helping you make sense of life, culture and current events from a biblical perspective.
6: Hey, wonderful to be back with you. Welcome along, another 2020. And you know what? I think very engaging conversations coming over the hours ahead. There's going to be something of a thread, I think, flow through lots of our conversations today. And they'll involve the way we as Christians think about the religion of Islam, because lots of things happening around the world, as well as here in Australia. We're going to talk about what Christians think and what some describe as a gradual advance of Islam today. Mainstream media tends to focus on military operations and diplomacy and, you know, where the latest negotiations are at. But there is a sense that there's a slower moving narrative around demographic change and the formation of suburban religious minorities. Sometimes we call them enclaves. Those things are harder to talk about. But there may be some good reasons why the immigration debate holds a prominent place in our national headlines. We're going

Going to be turning our attention today to the religious dimensions of what happens when fleeing refugees and migrants set their sights on resettling in Western nations, and I'm talking about places like the UK or European nations, and yes, we might even include in there Australia. Well, our opportunity for expert insight today around what some have labelled a silent invasion. Our special guest will be Australian Christian expert on Islam, Dr. Bernie Power from Melbourne School of Theology. We are going to be able to open our talkback lines. You might have your own question to pose. You might have a comment. You might even have a critique. You'll be able to venture those when we open our talkback lines on 1800 316 316. You'll have to wait a little while till we get that conversation underway before that can happen, but you can send us a text right now even on 0447 488 316. Get ready, that conversation is 25 minutes away from now. Now, before that, Stephen McAlpine is back with us, and more of the hostile tensions that exist between Islamist nations and the Western Judeo-Christian founded nations. Yes, that includes Australia. So let's talk about the future and what that holds beyond the commemorations that happened just this past weekend. Already, it seemed just a few days back, but it seems like, well, these things, maybe they're out of the news cycle already. Well, this past weekend, of course, the commemorations around the Islamic terror attack on the Twin Towers in New York 25 years ago. Passenger jet planes were flown into the World Trade Center Twin Towers in New York. Well, it triggered a war on terror, an invasion of Iraq, and the eventual demise of the terror leader Osama bin Laden in Pakistan. In fact, there was a story about that in the news just gone. But 25 years on, there appears to be a continuing civilizational conflict. And some commentators say it is not likely to ever end. So how should Christians think about these things? Well, we'll be checking in for some thoughts from cultural commentator Stephen McAlpine just ahead. Hey, there are some good, engaging conversations ahead on today's 2020.

0: Building 429, we won't be shaken. You're on Vision, Neil with you, and just ahead, checking in with Christian commentator Stephen McAlpine. We're talking about whether peace is possible after the dreadful atrocity, you might say, 25 years ago, the Twin Towers attack in New York, and what comes beyond.
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0: A 25-year commemoration on the weekend since the terror attack on the New York Twin Towers of the World Trade Center. Hey, let's talk about the future. Is there a question that we might be able to address? What is it that continues to fuel those hostilities? And will there ever be an end to the battle? Well, Stephen McAlpine, cultural commentator and a former pastor, he works with the Australian Christian Lobby in Canberra as their movements director. He is back with us. Hey, Stephen, a special welcome back to 2020.
4: Thanks, Neil. Great to be here. Great to be with you.
0: Hey, Stephen, on anniversaries like we had on the weekend, well, we don't forget. In fact, sometimes we're reminded that we have enemies. As Christians, sometimes we come to these things and we're taken by surprise. It's 25 years already. We're reminded that there have been enemies. People are affected in different ways, aren't they, when there are commemorations like we saw?
4: Yeah, they are. And 25 years is a long time. So don't assume that everyone knows about it, because anyone my daughter's age and below is hearing it secondhand. But you're going to have people who will never get over the grief of losing a loved one, who've still got the voicemail messages, and right through to, you know, us observing it as my wife was breastfeeding our daughter in 2001 while we were, while I was watching the Premier League on football on television before it was ever on the internet. Yeah. And so, you know, there's lots of people in between. So those are the issues. I have a friend who was from France, who's an evangelical Christian, who arrived on the day to study at Columbia University in New York. And that was his introduction. His next move on the Sunday was to go to hear Tim Keller preaching about the very event. It was big times for lots of people.
0: And here we are 25 years later, and we might reflect on the emotions, what they might have been like for the commemorations from both sides, because you've got something of a civilizational divide. Those who would have lamented in the remembrance of the dreadful things that happened on that day, 9/11. And then you might have even had some in the Islamic world who were aligned against all things in the West and almost celebrating that American lives were lost en masse, and it became a celebration for them. So there's a divide, isn't there, even when you're actually having a commemoration?
4: Well, you can take the word almost out of that. They were celebrating all over the Middle East. You saw it. And then the mainstream media tried to shut that down, I have to say, because it didn't look good and it probably broke a slightly progressive narrative. But 25 years on, you'd have to say that the celebration continues with every event like that. And you've seen that come home to the shores of America. I think September 11 was the last real time of unity in maybe on the surface in the Western world, perhaps in America, on the problems facing the culture and what to do about them. And after that, everything has gone a little bit south. We're in the situation now where you will get people running for office in the US on the Democrat side who say that America deserved 9/11, and they still get chosen as candidates. So that shows how much has changed, especially on the progressive side. But there's a couple of things going on, obviously, on the sort of conspiracy theory side, and that tends to be on the right, and not always, but it never happened. It wasn't planes, it was the government. And that's a slap in the face to those who lost people in that event. And it sort of taps into the conspiracy theory stuff we're seeing around the world at the moment. Don't forget, 2001 was before huge social media platforms existed. It didn't work like that. And now those conspiracy theories can ramp up even as the distance in time to the events is further out. So I think that's what's going to happen.
0: You make an important observation, Stephen. 25 years since there was a, and you might even say perceived, but a great unity between two civilizational sides. But the significance of what happened on 9/11, yes, something like a fracturing in the West. A fracturing, that's a difficult word because it means there's got to be some sort of long healing process that doesn't just happen overnight.
4: Yeah, well, I think we are in a civilizational challenge and divide and struggle. Radical Islam, and Islam itself, though most Muslim people in the West are fairly Irenic on many things, Islam itself has baked into it an idea of conquest, and that doesn't go away. And that has been married, I think, with a victim mentality that progressives in the West have fomented, especially in a post-colonial, I guess, critical theory framework. So the hard left is very anti the West, and America represents the West. So you'll even see it that there are many people who are pro-Iran at the moment, even though 50 years has gone by since the Iranian Revolution and thousands of people have lost their lives within it. So something's going on. Now, Francis Fukuyama wrote a book. He wasn't sort of saying it was true, but he called it the end of history because he couldn't see what was coming after a global political corporate liberal framework of the world, where we just get into globalization and product. But hard Islamism doesn't think the same way as the rest of the world. It has an apocalyptic view of how history should run. And secular Westerners just weren't ready for that on September 11.
0: Well, there are less Al-Qaeda and ISIS these days. We might even reflect that there's been some level of healing so far as a number of Arab nations that have really united with the US and even Israel in the mix there, if you counted in there those Abraham Accords. But there's a fragmenting also of that terror focus, isn't there? We mentioned Al-Qaeda and ISIS, but hasn't that morphed into a whole bunch of other entities in Africa, like the Boko Haram or the Fulani herdsmen? And they might have been small groups, but growing in popularity because of their extremism. So in some sense, you might feel as though there might be some good steps forward, but then there are some more steps backwards. Any thoughts around that?
4: Yeah, a couple of things. I think the first thing, I mean, then you've got the Houthis in Yemen, which seemed to be nothing when my friends had to leave Yemen because there was trouble, but that was 20 years ago, and we see the result. However, what you probably see, I think, is a DIY form of hard terror. And that's what you see because of the internet. We saw it on December 14 at Bondi, and the strength in terror organizations is not in getting all the troops mobilized in the one place. It's just sleeper cells around the world. So that's the problem. The way we understand what an enemy looks like today is very different. And so the internet has fueled extremism and also given it much more opportunity to do things at a local level that would have been unheard of 30 years ago. And that's part of our problem. We've got higher extremism and more opportunity at local levels. And that's why you see bombings on the 7th of the 7th in London. That's why you see France getting bombings, etc., and things like that. And that's why you see December 14. So it will continue to pop up all over the place. And I think that's our primary thing. No one might be flying a plane into another tower in America, because I think Fortress America is pretty sealed off at that level. But small cells around the rest of the world are certainly happening.
0: Let's talk about how we might be thinking of these things as Christian believers. And we might be reflecting on world leaders. There might be a Trumpian type of a tactic where everyone's a friend until you become an enemy. And, you know, that friendship is only possible if you toe the line, stop bombing innocent people. There's different ways of looking at how some of these things might be controlled into the future. Is the Trump tactic, do you think, of control or trying to stop the innocent dying en masse, is that a part of what has to happen with all the successive leaders that come in the West?
4: Yeah, what I think at the moment is that everything is about power. At least we're admitting that now. And who can clamp down most effectively? And Trump's view is self-interest. It is in your self-interest not to fight. Now, that's a very secular and probably very corporate way of looking at the world. So I still think, even though there's the Trumpian aspect of it, let's make it, I don't think other civilizational frameworks think the same way. And part of the Western struggle is to realize that not everyone who comes to the West wants to be like the West. And they don't necessarily look at the West as being their ideal. And look, the war on terror, which resulted, caused a lot of people to have to flee their countries in the Middle East. And some of them ended up all around the world. But they're not necessarily looking at what happened after September 11 and thinking that did them well, because it didn't. I would say that I don't think you'll be able to change the deep, dark narratives of terror. I think what you need to do is just provide more firewalls to stop them happening. And powerful politicians need to make wise decisions going forward as to how to make that happen.
0: As Christians, sometimes we frame our thoughts and our language in theological terms. It's very easy for Christians to reinforce the enemy narrative against the radical Islamists. I mean, we just got to think, hey, they're in a struggle or a jihad, and they're against us. Talk about the Saturday people and the Sunday people. Well, Christians are in the mix as well. So when we think about those things in theological terms, there's really only a wedge that's being driven between two sides. Is there some way in the way Christians think that we need to think of the best for even those who might be considered our enemy? Any thoughts around how we approach these ideas as Christians?
4: Yeah, there's a good chance that your Muslim observant neighbour loves you and wants to hang out and maybe have a coffee and spend time doing the things that the rest of us do. I live in a part of Sydney where, you know, you can go and see everyone everywhere. And I like that. I don't want a uniform city at all. I do want us to have our own separate beliefs, because I think Christianity is also realizing it's not the main belief system of the secular framework anymore. I want us to be able to hold our separate beliefs, including our religious beliefs and our religious observance, under the umbrella of we're kind of all in this together as Australia, even though we don't agree on everything. And I think most people that come here want that, but it doesn't take many. Look, it took 19 people in four planes to start the war on terror. You know, it doesn't take many to upset that and show it up. And Bondi was another example, two men, lots of audio, lots of video, and that's a really deeply unsettling issue.
0: Tarring everyone with the same brush is, I think, in some sense here, what you're saying here, that's got problems. Is there a two-speed mentality the Christian needs? Yes, to embrace those neighbours, to get together for a coffee and have a laugh and talk about family things and career and those things of family life and existence, whereas somebody needs to be worried about those minorities who might be filled with hatred, who might actually be attacking, but somehow or other we've got to separate the two?
4: Yeah, 100%. Look, I spoke on Saturday at a men's event about being more like Jesus, and I can send 266 men home saying, if you're more like Jesus in everything you do today, the world will look better, kinder, gentler, more forgiving. But I can't say that about Muhammad. I can't say that because even the documents show that that was not how he lived his life. He was a warrior. Most Muslims in Australia don't want to take up that cause, but there has to be a deep conversation about how we navigate it, because this is a clash of civilization. It is a different struggle. It's a different way of seeing the world. And so unless we can have that conversation in a safe, honest, open, generous-spirited way, then those conversations will happen in increasingly difficult places, firstly online and then maybe on the streets. So I think the idea that we could shut down this conversation is foolish because it's just pushing things down. The best thing a Christian can do is be kind and generous to their Muslim neighbors and treat them with value and dignity made in the image of God. They don't have to agree with them, but I am pretty sure that most Christians want to get on well with their neighbors, regardless of their stripe.
0: You know, most of us are trying to make sense of how we respond to our neighbours by listening to the government and what the Labor Party policies might be, what the Liberals are saying, and then bring one nation into the mix, and that really can stir the waters and make it muddy. Yeah. I mean, if I throw you into the deep end here and ask you about, you know, how our politics looks for Australia's future and our resolve for actually living in peace and harmony with others who are now living on our block. Any thoughts from you on that level?
4: Yeah, I think politics is one thing, and you've got education. All our institutions are hopelessly compromised at the moment on these major issues. So you see the education system is compromised on what do we think values are in Australia and how do we define them, whether Australia's a good project or a bad project. Politicians are generally more concerned whether they're going to be in power next election cycle. So they will do almost anything to do that. And then you get the shutting down of the conversation, which rises up One Nation, for example, saying these conversations need to be had. And so I think we're in a state of flux at the moment. And what I want us to do, should be good, but I don't see it happening, is have deep, mature conversations about what Australia needs to look like. But we don't seem to be able to do that without resorting to mudslinging at the moment, and that's problematic. I do think that Australia was founded on a Christian framework. Even if it wasn't totally Christian, it's the air we breathe. And there are certain aspects to that air that we take for granted that we shouldn't if they went, because we would find the world to be a very different place. Tom Holland writes about that in his book Dominion, that the Christian worldview has so shaped the West that we don't even realize it until you step out of that and go somewhere else and see this is not how they understand the way the world is put together. I think that conversation needs to happen.
0: You know, I think listeners are going to recognize your wonderful wisdom in all of that, because I think we all agree Australia is a good project, just like you say, Stephen. And we might even make that conditional on while we retain and maintain that Christian network. I love that terminology. This is the air we breathe, but somehow or other, there are those who are trying to take the breath away and turn us into a secularized society. But if we have those sorts of aspirations as Christian believers, like, you know, wanting mutual security both for ourselves and for all of those who come to live on our shores, there might be some way of having an aspiration that keeps one another safe that might not actually be all linked to a whole lot of theological language. The theological language might even be the thing that divides us fairly significantly here. But there's things like pursuing some level of economic prosperity together rather than apart. And then, as you mentioned, the education issues always solidly a part of what is happening and who is being taught what in our classrooms. Hey, wonderful insights, Stephen McAlpine, wonderful cultural commentator, a former pastor. You work with the Australian Christian Lobby these days in Canberra as their movements director. You're, in fact, doing a bit of filming today, tomorrow, on the download. Just give us a quick insight there. Running out of time, but quick insight into how your good work is going.
4: Yeah, really enjoying the download. We've had a mini winter one, which is a residential for 18 to 25-year-olds. Anyone interested in doing it in January, last week of January, be fantastic. It's called Humans 2.0. Why what it means to be human is such a contested issue, and how that plays out theologically, politically, legally, and how young people can move forward in the culture with confidence in Jesus.
0: You know, that grey beard of yours, it defies the fact that you've got a heart for young people, as Stephen McAlpine, and I know listeners, they can hear just a beautiful sentiment in the way you relay all sorts of good things as a commentator about our society. 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You can tell he's a deeper thinker. StephenMcAlpine.com. StephenMcAlpine.com. Hey, Stephen, thanks so much for your wonderful insight and your update with us today on 2020.
4: Thanks so much, Neil. Great to be with you.

0: Mallory Hope, you will make a way. You're on Vision. It's Neil Johnson with you. And hey, I want to invite you to join our conversation shortly. We'll lay a bit of a foundation. We'd love to have your own thoughts, comments, feelings about the sorts of things we'll be talking about around the topic of Islam and what some will describe as a gradual advance of Islam today. We will open our talkback lines shortly on 1800 316 316. You don't have to wait to ask a question or make a comment. You can send us a text on 0447 488 316. We're talking about what Christians think about how some people describe a gradual advance of Islam. Of course, mainstream media tends to focus on the military operations, on diplomacy, and on the latest negotiations. All the slower moving stories of demographic change and the formation of suburban religious minorities is harder to talk about. Sometimes they're referred to as enclaves. But there may be some good reasons why the immigration debate holds a prominent place in our national headlines. Well, we're turning our attention today to the religious dimensions of what happens when fleeing refugees or migrants set their sights on resettling in Western nations. And we can point to nations like the UK or to European nations. And we might even include there some of our big cities here in Australia. It's an opportunity today to hear from some expert insight around what some have labelled a silent invasion. Our special guest is Australian Christian expert on Islam, Dr. Bernie Power from the Melbourne School of Theology. His desire is to help Christians and Muslims understand more about each other and what they believe. He's lived and worked in several Muslim countries over many years. He speaks and reads Arabic. He teaches the Quran, the Hadith, and Muslim thought at the Melbourne School of Theology, and he is a prolific writer. He's written numerous books on the Muslim-Christian interface. Always a pleasure, but Bernie Power, a special welcome back to 2020.
1: Great to be with you, Neil, and a big hi to all your listeners.
0: Hey, Bernie, let's start with a little bit of terminology that some say actually is quite politicised when you use terminology like the silent invasion. Is that in some ways inflammatory, or how do you think of the terminology before we talk about what it actually might look like?
1: Yeah, so it's interesting, in going back in history, thinking in Muhammad's time, there were actually two migrations from Mecca, where Islam started, to other places. The first one was in the early years to Ethiopia, where Muhammad sent a whole group of the Muslims to go and live there because they were being persecuted in Mecca. He got this unpopular teaching about there being only one God and that the Meccans had to get rid of their pagan idols that they were worshipping. And so the people who began to follow him were persecuted. And so a group of them went to Ethiopia and they lived there under a Christian king. And they stayed there for a couple of years. And there they didn't try to influence the political or social system at all. They just lived there as people quietly accepting the refuge that they had been given. But then the second migration happened in 622 when Muhammad took 200 of his followers from Mecca and they moved up to Medina. And here it was much more a blatant, we are here, we've come to establish ourselves as Muslims with a very clear identity and wanting to practice Islam as they saw it there. And Muhammad now had the local people also welcomed him in, but they gave him positions of authority. And so soon he was able to influence the whole of the way that the society operated and eventually took over the society. So there were two different models that happened there, and they operated in quite different ways.
0: Okay, so this terminology, silent invasion, let's perhaps dig deep a little bit here, because is it true that when an Islamic family then grows into a community and almost then starts to spread and, you know, permeate a whole suburb, that somehow or other that gets to a tipping point where it's almost like this is our suburb now. We're taking over. Does it work like that?
1: Yes, it can do. And often they will, just for social reasons, congregate together, so that if a family comes, say, from Lebanon, they hear of other people from Lebanon, so they'll move in close to them so they can have people that they can talk to. They may establish a mosque, so that's often a thing, so they'll have a centre, and then that will attract more people. And then in time, you'll see the nature of the community start to change as increasingly people come from, you know, from Islamic backgrounds, the way the kind of food that's there, the way that the schools, for example. I live in an area where there's quite a few Muslims, and in the western suburbs of Melbourne. And at one school, the majority of the children were Islamic. And so during Ramadan, the school had to change the way that it ran because the children were fasting. And so they would stay up at night eating, and they would sleep in, and they would come to school late. So the school actually changed its hours in order, this was a government school, in order to accommodate to the children of the families that were living there.
0: When you have a religious community, and we're talking about devout people, and the establishment of a mosque, the mosque in itself, you know, we sometimes, I guess, as Christians, think of the mosque as a little bit like, you know, it's a local church. Is there something very different that as Christians we might understand? I mean, we might even be inspired by the devotion of some who are so committed to their religious ideological place. We might even think, as a Christian, am I as deeply committed as some of these people appear to be? But talk to us about mosques, because they are a little bit different to churches, aren't they?
1: So that they probably operate more like the medieval cathedrals, which in the past were the places, the marketplaces, places of community meetings and that kind of thing. The church has lost a lot of that kind of influence it had in the past, but the mosque would still retain that. So the mosque then becomes the centre of not only learning, but also community transactions, people getting together, training for other things. And we've seen, you know, for the most part, there's probably about 800 mosques or prayer centres throughout Australia. And we've seen with some of them, they would operate in that way, just as a place of people coming together and connecting and doing their prayers. But they can also become centres for radicalisation. And we saw from the Bondi killings that this was a place where the recruiting happened, where the training happened, where the ideology was extended. So they can operate in a kind of a political level and even a military level as well.
0: Let's make a distinction. Ordinary Muslims and the more extreme radicalized Muslim who's, you know, a radical Islamist. There is a distinction, isn't there? Although some, wherever you put the measure, might actually say there's a lot more radicalized Muslims than there may be in some people's minds. The examples that we might look at from here in Australia, you know, we've got our binoculars on, we're looking out to the UK and to some of the European nations, some of the things that are happening there. You know, when we talk about this sort of advance of Islam, what do you perceive when you're thinking of the UK, where there are some communities there where it's just a no-go zone unless you are a Muslim? What are your thoughts here?
1: Yeah, so it's interesting. We see there's a transition from when the groups come in, they initially come in as victims, and they've often come fleeing civil war or political oppression or even economic disadvantage, and they'll come in and say, we're very needy, and they are, So that our society, with its very good social services, responds to that and provides for their needs. Then at a certain point, they will say, well, now we are equals in this society and we demand the same rights that everybody else wants. And again, we'd say, yes, that our society is built on that. We're built on compassion for those in need, but also equality for all kinds of people. And then at a certain point, they begin to push beyond that and say, okay, now we want special privileges because of who we are, because of our cultural background. And so they then push towards taking a ruling kind of attitude towards the society. And there's some justification from this in the Quran. And the Quran tells them in Surah chapter 3 of the Muslims, you are the best people evolved for, the best of peoples evolved for mankind, enjoining what is right, forbidding what is wrong, and believing in Allah. And so this gives them a kind of sense of superiority and privilege and entitlement, in that they come to a society which they see as crumbling and corrupt and immoral, and they come with Islamic values which they see as the things that are right, and they want to forbid the evil. And so they believe that they have, again, some of them, that they have the right to impose this on other people. So this has moved a long way from them coming in as the victims in need of help, now to coming in and seeking to enforce a kind of a political, social, economic, religious system on the whole society. So that transition happens over time.
0: Bernie, those examples you can reflect on in the UK and European nations, are these things happening here in some of our big cities too?
1: Yes. I think it might be good now. Do you want to play the video clip from the Lakemba Mosque? I'll just give you the background. So Lakemba is a suburb in Sydney near Bankstown, where I actually grew up. And they established a mosque there some decades ago, and it's now become quite large, but also quite vocal in terms of it, the way that it proposes the vision of Islam. And more recently, they put a proposal to the Canterbury Bankstown Council, the local council, that they should be able to put up speakers on top of their minaret and to broadcast them into the society, into public space. And this proposal was put forward. They said, you know, as a group, as a religious group, we have a right to do this. The Christians have their church bells, so why can't we have our call to prayer being played out over the in a public place to the people? And it's a very strong Muslim area, so they said, you know, there shouldn't be any problem with this. But in a couple of friends of mine did an interview with the secretary of the mosque and asked him why they wanted to do this and what did it actually mean. So if you can play the clip now, this gives us a great bit of insight here.
0: Let's have a listen here. This is Gamal Kheir, who is running the Lakemba Mosque, and a couple of friends of Bernie have recorded this audio. You might like to just lean in a little closer to the radio to pick up some of the finer points.
2: Correct me if I'm wrong, yeah. The history where, like, Muhammad went, mm-hmm. order prayer would be as mm-hmm. a sign that he conquered.
3: No, I'm happy to address that.
2: So, yeah. I mean, many people think
3: okay,
2: that, right?
3: Yeah. Let's talk about that.
4: Yeah, that's something we heard. So
3: let's
4: we
3: talk about that.
4: Yeah.
3: Maybe ask that question. Let's talk about that. Let's talk about that.
4: So many people, they link the Adhan to the conquering of a, when Muhammad would conquer mm-hmm. an area and mm-hmm. then the Adhan would play and yep. it would mark that this is Muslim territory okay. now under Muslim control.
3: Again, that is historically, factually incorrect.
4: Okay.
3: The call to prayer was actually given as a call to say that we are here. See, again, hand in hand with that perception is the fact that that belief that the Islam was spread by the sword, mm-hmm. which historically, if you looked at the facts, it wasn't. So when we're talking about Prophet Muhammad, peace be upon him, when he went to another territory, mm. traditionally what would happen was they would be, the people of that city or town or village, wherever the case may be, would be given three options. The call to prayer, which means they've accepted the Islamic faith, because they'd say the call to prayer, and they would reply the call to prayer. Mm-hmm. So it's not a call to prayer saying we've dominated, you're ours now. They would call the prayer. If the inhabitants of the city returned that call, then that's a sign saying we've accepted. If they didn't want to accept, they don't return the call to prayer. They either lay down their arms and pay a tax. And if they didn't want to do these two, then there wasn't a call to prayer, it was a war. Mm-hmm. So the call to prayer is exactly the opposite of the analogy that you've given. It's not that we've conquered. It's to say, we are here. If you reply, return the call to prayer back to us, then that's an assumption on our behalf that you've accepted the faith and then we leave you alone. Mm-hmm. If you don't return the call to prayer, then you've got two choices. You either fight or you give a tax and then you're under our protection. Mm. So again, there's a lot of misconceptions about not only the call to prayer, but again, the idea that Islam was somehow spread by the sword and nothing else but the sword. Mm. But you just have to look through history.
0: Okay, we've been listening to a recording of an interview with Gamal Kia, who runs the Lakemba Mosque. He's the spokesperson of the Lebanese Muslim Association. Thanks so much to your friends, Bernie, for providing that bit of audio there. What is it that we should take note of hearing the response of Gamal Kia?
1: So the first thing to note is how contradictory he is. He starts off saying that Islam was not spread by the sword. He says this is historically incorrect. And then he goes on to talk about, well, when Muhammad went into another territory. And the big question is, what was Muhammad doing going into other people's territories? Why wasn't he content to stay in his own place? And who was he going with? Well, we know from the Islamic records that when Muhammad had established himself in Medina, he then started going out himself and sending his troops out. By this time, he'd recruited a small army, and they would go out to surrounding villages, and they would go to them, and they would listen for the call to prayer. If the people had converted to Islam, then that was okay. They would then, as he says, we leave them alone, and I'll get back to the we after. And the second option was, if they didn't, then they would go to the people and say, you have 3 days in order to either accept Islam or you can start paying a tax. And if you pay this tax, then you can live your lives under our rule, but you will be protected. This is basically a mafia protection racket. You're saying to people, if you give us money, we won't attack you. That was the idea. And he said the third option was war. He said then there would be fighting. So these are the three very clear options. You either convert to Islam. He said you give up your arms and you accept Islam as your rulers and pay a tax. Or the third one, you need to be ready to fight because we're going to attack you. But the other thing that's interesting about this is how quickly he moves from what Muhammad was doing 1400 years ago to the identity of Muslims today. And he says, if you accept Islam, we will leave you alone. In other words, we the Muslims today. He said, if you don't do that, but you pay the tax, then you are under our protection. So again, the Islamic kind of taking this position of dominance and saying that, well, we are superior and you have to live under our protection. And again, these were societies which numerically were bigger than his, even maybe more advanced in many ways. And yet here they are going around laying down ultimatums to them, giving them the three choices, either convert, submit, or be killed. And so this is what the idea of the call to prayer is. And he puts it out very clearly there. It's not simply inviting people to come and worship God, but it's actually an ultimatum to the whole community around them, to the non-Muslims, about this is the way that you have to structure your future if you're going to live in peace.
0: We might feel a little disturbed by some of that. Hey, I do want to open our talkback line, 1-800-316-316. You might have your own thoughts. You might even want to have an alternative view. That is fine too. 1-800-316-316. You can send us a text on 0447-488-316. Lots more to talk about around the issue of a call to prayer. We'll come back after this short break and we'll continue our conversation with Dr. Bernie Power, He's a Christian expert on Islam.
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0: Our talkback line's open, 1-800-316-316. 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Dr. Bernie Power is our guest, an Australian Christian expert on Islam. We've just heard something that is so disturbing for some, because all this time, perhaps Christians were thinking this is an equivalent to ringing some church bells. Very different, Bernie, very different to our concept of ringing some church bells.
1: Yeah, and it was with the interview, the groups, the couple of guys were talking to him, this actually came up in a break, and Jamal Khair said, oh, you need to understand the history. And so he talked about the history and outlined it. And they said, look, would you be happy to talk about that on the video, knowing that it would go public? And he was quite happy to do that. So we thought that was very encouraging that he was at least that honest about it.
0: And this is an historic precedent that has been set over centuries, hasn't it? Spreading not by the sword, but when you've got an Islamic community that is set up in a city, this call to prayer, first of all, I think, to reflect on those things that came out in that response, it actually identifies who, and we're talking here, the enemies of Islam are, those who don't respond. And there's an expected response. And if you don't respond, that says you're agreeing to pay a tax and be subjugated to the Islamic community. That is disturbing, isn't it?
1: Mm. And the other thing that he didn't mention in there, so Muhammad was going into other people's territories, the fourth option to say, well, if you don't accept it, we'll just go away and leave you in peace. That was never given to them. And Muhammad, on these conquests, was accompanied by troops. In early on, he went to a city called Taif with 1,800 troops. He then went to another city where he had 12,000 troops, and the final one up in Tabuk, up in the north, in the place I was there actually early last year in Saudi Arabia, he went with 30,000 troops. Now, this is the size of the active Australian Defence Force. It was a massive army for that time. And these were the people who were standing behind him when he's making these ultimatums to the people, either convert, submit, or fight. So it wasn't as though he was just putting out that to as an option, but rather it was an ultimatum that they had to respond to on the spot.
0: One of the disturbing things is that war is the result of not responding to the call to prayer. And that war, is that something that would be inevitable? Or, you know, some might be saying, oh, that's just a lot of hot air. It doesn't really mean much, standing up and spruiking a few threats. What does history tell us about the actual war possibility if you don't respond to the call to prayer?
1: Well, certainly in Muhammad's time, that was how Islam spread throughout. So he left Mecca in 622 with only 200 followers. When he died 10 years later, he had 100,000 followers. So Islam had spread right throughout the whole Arabian Peninsula, and it was through these either direct military threats or through the prospect of military threat. Some people from far away sent delegations to Muhammad saying, don't come and attack us, we will submit to Islam. And so they were able to increase the number of people that followed Islam through that. So his comment that you know, Islam was spread by the sword is a not true. He's actually telling a lie there, because historically we know that's what happened.
0: Come back very quickly, because short of time, this thought of Islamic invasion or quiet invasion, this is a dimension here that actually supports that idea that there is a quiet invasion going on. Is that something we ought to agree with?
1: Yes, and I think we need to recognise that certainly among some Muslims, and again, it's not every Muslim, so we need to distinguish. You may have Muslims living next door to you who may know nothing about this. Often they're not very well informed about their faith or their history. We've had Muslims living here in our house. We've had refugees staying with us. And for them, this would be a great surprise to hear this. But that has been the way that Islam has spread throughout the time, and that with some groups they will come here with the plan to extend Islam by whatever way is necessary. And for some of them, you know, it may be the terror attacks at Bondi, and we've had a dozen other terror attacks around Australia where people have been killed or injured. They would have that kind of more violent vision. Others would have a more gradualist vision.
0: Okay, it is news time. Taking this little break, and back after Vision National News, continuing our conversation with Dr. Bernie Power, an Australian Christian expert on Islam, teaches with the Melbourne School of Theology. 1-800-316-316 to offer your thoughts. 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
6: 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What were they describing? 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
6: In this bulletin, federal government backbenchers voicing concerns and detention centre workers in Queensland calling for safe working conditions. With the details, I'm Tracy Weir. Federal Labor backbenchers are increasingly worried the Albanese government is not addressing economic concerns. Treasurer Jim Chalmers held private talks with colleagues ahead of next week's release of the intergenerational report. It comes amid concerns of further interest rate hikes on top of a federal budget which has landed badly. The opposition's Tim Wilson says households are feeling the pinch.
7: This government has spectacularly managed a trifecta where rents are rising, the price of houses are dropping at the top end while they're barely moving for first-time entrants, which is a spectacular achievement in itself. And then, of course, they're smashing confidence.
6: The Canstar rate tracker says Australia's official cash rate is forecast to rise to 4.60% by the end of 2026. Defence personnel are raising concerns about security measures at the Australian military facilities. A man broke into an RAAF base in Darwin on Monday, assaulting an ADF member before stealing a vehicle. Internal sources say Defence Force bases are not well equipped to handle incursion events. The Queensland Youth Justice Minister says they're still working with the United Workers Union in securing a fair deal for detention workers. Staff have been walking off the job calling for better pay and safer conditions. Minister says they're still working with the United Workers Union in securing a fair deal for detention workers. Staff have

0: BosCare Executive Director Jackie Fitzgerald says the data is largely positive.
1: So we've got very little indication that there's increasing concerns for community safety. We've got stable patterns for both violent crime and most of the major property crimes over the last 2 years.
0: In the meantime, Victorian Premier Ben Carroll has pledged to introduce Jack's Law to fight knife crime if he is re-elected in November. Sydney Anglican Services is warning of a sophisticated email scam targeting church communities in multiple denominations. It reports that fraudsters are impersonating church leaders in fake emails to gain access to parish directories and church members. They target staff or members claiming they've been unable to log in to the church directory. If they get access, the scammers then email parishioners and ask them to purchase gift cards, which churches never do. A statue of the late Christian activist Charlie Kirk has been vandalised just days after its unveiling and the first anniversary of his assassination. The statue outside the Turning Point USA headquarters in Phoenix, Arizona, was desecrated with red paint. A nearby Christian tribute was defaced with the name of Jesus scrawled over with the word Satan. No one has been arrested. That's the latest news. Sport is next.
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0: To sport, and in the NRL, Sharks coach Craig Fitzgibbon has called Jaden Burrell back to the bench for Cronulla's finals showdown with the Roosters. Lekha Halasima has been named on an extended bench for the Warriors, but the coach described his chances of playing as highly doubtful. And Fremantle star Andy Brayshaw says there's belief at the AFL club that they can go all the way and win their first flag. That's the latest Vision National News. I'm Tracy Weir.
3: Greetings to you. John and Luke here with For King and Country. I'm gonna set my world on fire. We have an epic invitation. One could argue we've been working a lifetime on this album called The Most Beautiful Colours. 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You are a miracle. And you're invited to join us. 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
0: Time now for a look at the weather. A gusty southerly wind is bringing showers to Tasmania, southern Victoria and coastal New South Wales in the wake of a cold front entering northeast New South Wales. An unstable air mass with a surface trough through central WA is generating showers and storms. Onshore winds are bringing showers to far north Queensland. The capital city forecast today, Sydney expecting a windy day and a top of 17. In Melbourne, clearing showers and 13 degrees. Brisbane, mostly sunny today with a top of 25. In Perth, mostly sunny and 29 degrees. Adelaide expecting a sunny day, a top of 17. Mostly sunny in Canberra and 13 degrees. Hobart, a mostly sunny day with a top of 14. And sunny and warm in Darwin with a high of 35 degrees. That's the latest news, sport and weather on Vision. 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
6: Hey, wonderful to have you along with us on 2020. Coming up a little later this hour, we are 25 minutes away from checking in with Mandy Warby with an update on Israel. We'll hear some thoughts on progress towards a resolution in the conflict between Iran and America, and some thoughts around the complexities in the upcoming Israeli elections, and that's only about 11 days away. Then on Faith and the Future with Dr. Camille Majdali, our series is on the book of Genesis. Today, some thoughts from Camille on the meaning of the name Genesis. But if you are just joining us, you're joining into a conversation where we're looking to help clarify a little bit of a 2020 vision, clarifying what Christians think about what some describe as a gradual advance of Islam today. Mainstream media tends to focus on military operations, diplomacy, and the latest negotiations, but the other stories of the

0: changes in demographics, and the formation of suburban religious minorities is harder to talk about. Sometimes they're referred to as enclaves. We have been talking about the Muslim call to prayer and what that means and how Christians might understand that, how you might even make those things known throughout communities where there are more significant numbers and the formation of mosques. And as our special guest said, there's around 800 of these prayer centres or mosques already here in Australia. And the controversy over the call to prayer that was knocked back in the Lekemba Mosque more recently. Well, our special guest is Dr. Bernie Power. He's an Australian Christian expert on Islam, teaches with the Melbourne School of Theology. He's got a desire to help Christians and Muslims understand more about each other and what they believe. He's lived and worked in several Muslim countries over many years. He speaks and reads Arabic. He teaches the Quran, the Hadith, and Muslim thought at the Melbourne School of Theology, and he's written numerous books on the Muslim-Christian interface. Now, our talkback line is open on 1 800 316 316. You can send us a text on 0447 488 316. I think, Bernie, might be good for us just to let listeners help direct where our conversation goes. Let's take a call. Adam is in Marysville in Victoria. Hey, Adam, welcome along.
1: Hey, Neil. Hey. My comment on, we can probably all remember the Bali bombing as well. But my main comment is on after the 2009 bushfires here in Victoria, I can remember a former NRL player turned boxer, Anthony Mundine, who converted to Islam. He got out. He got onto the news and said that the fires was Allah's judgment on Victoria.
0: Okay, that's an interesting dimension. Let's get a little quick thought here. I might come back to you in a moment, Adam, in case you wanted to clarify something there. But, you know, sometimes people talk about God's judgment, as in the Judeo-Christian God. Is this the same way that sometimes there are thoughts in Islamic outfits, Bernie?
2: Often. That would be the case. They would often look at the West and they would say, oh, well, you're in decay or you're in economic crisis or whatever, and this is Allah's judgment on you. Interestingly, when the Christians saw the Muslims invading from in the early days of Muhammad and immediately after his death, we saw within the first 100 years, two-thirds of Christendom was overrun by Islamic forces, by military and by armies. And the Christians often interpreted this as God's judgment on them for not being strong enough in their faith. And looking back, you know, in things like in Ezekiel and Isaiah, where it says, by people of a strange tongue, God will judge you. And so they often interpreted the Islamic invasion at that time as God's judgment upon them. So it depends on how you read history and how you understand it. You'll come up with those perspectives. But certainly Anthony Mundine is very keen to say anything he could negatively about the West and about Christianity. That's part of the Islamic narrative. So he was simply repeating that.
0: Adam, did you have something further that you wanted to add?
1: Yeah, as I just, when I saw that, after being one of the, I actually survived that fire, and I'm thinking, just made me so upset that he could come out. He even played rugby league for us in the Australian team, I think, once upon a time. But
0: yep. Hey, Adam, these are great thoughts. I want to appreciate you calling in. And yes, and you know what? Someone's going to level an accusation at some Christian leaders who've said some sorts of similar things at different times over the years as well. But Adam in Marysville, thank you so much for your call. 1-800-316-316 to join in our talkback conversation. You can send us a text on 0447-488-316. Dr. Bernie Powers, our guest. Let's take another call. Rodney is in Adelaide in South Australia. Hey, Rodney.
3: G'day there, Neil and
0: Bernie.
3: Bernie, thank you. It occurs to me that our Australian government a few years ago took the playbook from this straight into COVID in saying, listen, having a vaccination is absolutely voluntary. But the consequence of you choosing not to take the jab is that you cannot work. But it's voluntary. It is voluntary. So here we have the same thing when given the opportunity, because too many people are asleep, this same playbook outplays, whereby the consequence of not doing what we say means that you either run by the rules, you cannot work, or you can choose and you die. But it is your choice. You know, we're giving you a voluntary choice.
0: Perhaps there are all sorts of ways of being coercive. Good thoughts, Rodney. Let's get an insight here. Your thoughts, Bernie, for Rodney?
2: Yeah, so thinking just in terms of government policy and Islam, the Australian government is kind of totally unaware of the differences between religious groups and their goals and aims, and they assume, well, if we have Muslim people coming in, we've got Buddhist people and Hindu people and Christian people, and they're basically all the same. And they're often undiscerning about the ideologies that stand behind them and then the ultimate goals of that religion. So maybe, yeah, you're right, the government is pretty naive in so many ways, and they'll often use different methods to enforce their policies. And I think that can be a bad thing.
0: And drawing a bit of a correlation between the two, Rodney, anything further to add?
3: No, look, that covers it off pretty well, but it's a silent invasion for sure. But the silent invasion gives way to the noisy and loud invasion if the silent invasion is successful.
0: Okay. Hey, Rodney, thank you so much for your call. Our talkback line is open, 1-800-316-316. Send us a text, 0447-488-316. Some texts coming through here. Aaron says, Bernie, what's the definition of a good Muslim? Can it be compatible with Western values? Thoughts for Aaron?
2: Yeah, so Islam is a system which has got social and political and economic and religious and spiritual and military implications, so for all of those. And I would say a good Muslim, it would be someone who comes into the country and says, look, I'm willing to put those aside so that I can integrate into Australian society. I realise the country that I've come from hasn't worked very well, and part of the blame for that will be because of Islam and the way that it doesn't give us freedom of speech or freedom of religion. There's the strictures that it puts on it, the economic systems, the widespread corruption. And I'm speaking here from experience of having lived for over 20 years in Muslim countries. They come here fleeing those things. And a good Muslim would be a person who says, okay, I want to join into Australian society and contribute to the society and build it up. A bad Muslim would be someone who says, well, I'm going to come here and I want to bring in all the things from my old country that I left behind because they weren't working, and try and start putting them into practice here and start expressing like Islamic social values and economic systems and political systems. That would be a bad Muslim in my perspective.
0: What about the sort of coercion that, you know, using that word, around what the leaders at the mosque might have over the heads of the actual Muslims? We might assume that many Muslims move to Australia because they want to escape some of the coercive practices of the mosque and happy to fit in under Australian values. And then all of a sudden there's a new mosque in their community and they come under that coercive oversight once again. Do you think that is the case? You talk to a lot of Muslim people. What are your thoughts here, Bernie?
2: Yeah, so it's interesting. Muslims are voting with their feet from year to year, and these are the figures from Waleed Ali, you might know him, world-known commentator. Only 30% of Muslims go to the mosque from year to year. So 70% have already voted with their feet. They're not turning up at the mosque. They don't go, they don't practice Islam, they don't fast during Ramadan, they don't read the Quran. So for many of them, having left a Muslim country, they also leave Islam, and they're quite normal in terms of their practice of it. That may not mean that they stop their identification with it. So on the census, for example, they might mark Muslim, and the mosques had a big campaign before the most recent census, sending it out, and I got their email saying, if you are a Muslim, make sure you tick Muslim on the census, because that will attract government spending towards our communities. And they were quite blatant about that. But yeah, for many people, Islam is something that they've kind of left behind once they've come to Australia.
0: Hey, take another call in a few moments. Another text here. This is an interesting one. Steve in Adelaide, who says, does your guest teach Islam as being a satanic-based religion, or does he teach a more virtuous, righteous version of Islam? Put you on the spot there, Bernie.
2: Yeah, great. Well, I'm an academic, and one of our jobs as academics is to be very careful about the things that we say and the way that we say them, and to have evidence for them. And so we can speak about Islam and its historical origins. We can speak about the Quran. We can speak about its the way that it plays out in society. And we would also speak about the spiritual aspects, because we are a Christian college. And so when we're talking about Islam, we're probably one of the few, maybe the only academic institution in Australia that's quite willing to be critical of Islam, and we will talk about it warts and all, and we'll also talk about some of the satanic influences that there are there. So one of my colleagues, Dr. Mark Jury, does a course on spiritual warfare, and he draws a lot of his examples from within Islam because of his connection there with the Muslim community. So we're not unaware of this. In fact, we talk about them quite openly, and we would pray for Muslims and pray with Muslims about those things, about the influences of the demonic, which they know and which are quite evident in the countries that they've come from. So we don't dodge that, and we certainly don't present it as this virtuous, value-free kind of system that many people within Australia, and particularly on the left side of politics, presented as.
0: Hey, thanks, Steve from Adelaide, for a very pointed question. 1-800-316-316. You can join our talkback conversation. You can send us a text on 0447-488-316. Our special guest is an Australian Christian expert on Islam, Dr. Bernie Power. He teaches with the Melbourne School of Theology. Let's take another call. Sue is in Kingston in Tasmania. Hey, Sue, welcome along.
4: Hello, Neil. Thank you. And thank you, Bernie, for this conversation of what you're doing in this field, because I've had such a burden on my heart for many, many years in relation to Islam taking over Australia and us losing our democratic rights. After I bought a copy of the Quran in Shepparton in 2004, and I'd just like to point out that Surah 9, 31 clearly indicates that Islam came about because of the corruption of the monks and the Jews. It's written in that verse. And then 33, the same surah, says they have a mandate to make Islam superior over all religions. But there is a surah that challenges the world, challenges all of us to peace, and that's Surah 8, 61. So I'd just like your comments on that, please. Thank you.
0: Good thought, Sue. A surah in the Quran that calls for peace. How do we interpret those sorts of things, Bernie?
2: So, again, we need to think of the life of Muhammad, because the Quran came out of his recitals, which he said that he had received from the angel Gabriel, and these were kind of the direct words of Allah according to him. So he lived in there were kind of two faces of Muhammad. When Muhammad was started preaching in Mecca in 610 AD, his initial message was to the people, turn away from your idols, because the Arabs were people who were idol worshippers. In fact, the Kaaba, that big black box that you see in the center of Mecca, had at that time 360 idols either in it or around it. And it was a bit like the Greek pantheon, and the people would come from all around Arabia to worship their particular gods at this shrine. And Muhammad comes out saying, well, get rid of these. These are just pieces of wood and iron, and you need to worship the one true God. And you also need to start living righteous lives. And the people of Mecca opposed him for this, because they said, well, the gods are what bring the people to our town. Our whole economy is based on tourism, like spiritual tourism. And if we get rid of them, we'll lose all of our money, our income. And so they opposed him very strongly. And in the face of that, he was very peaceful. And he told his people, don't retaliate. He didn't say turn the other cheek, but nearly he said, don't repay evil with evil, but return evil with good, and wait for Allah to judge them. Justice, so vengeance is the Lord's, kind of that kind of concept. So he did that for 12 years. And then in 622, he moved to Medina, to another city. And there he took quite the opposite approach. He picked up the sword and the spear, and then they started going out attacking and making ultimatums to the people, that call to prayer that we talked about earlier. And so we see both of these voices in the Quran. So you see the ones which say, kill the unbelievers wherever you find them, in Surah 9:5, or the ones about peace. There's about 40 verses which encourage Muslims to be peaceful, not to retaliate, and we find those in the Quran. But there's about 420 verses which tell them to fight, to go to war, and how to conduct the war. So the balance of the scripture is much towards, more towards the violent side than towards the peaceful side. And Muslims here in Australia will often quote the peaceful verses and say that these are the normative ones, but in fact, they may have presented the situation when they were in a position of being oppressed and powerless with no military resources, so they had no choice but to be peaceful. But when that changed and they got the resources and the people, then the warlike verses were revealed, and then they became violent.
0: Okay, Sue in Kingston. Sue, anything very quickly further to add?
4: Yes, I'd just like to say, Neil, it reinforces the need for us to promote the God of Jesus Christ and the two new commandments based on loving God first and loving your neighbour as yourself, because in promoting God of our Lord Jesus Christ, Jesus is spoken of as a prophet, significant prophet in the Quran, and so Muslims can resonate with that.
0: Sue, good thoughts there. Appreciate you calling through and just reinforcing some good things with us. Sue in Kingston in Tasmania, thank you for your call. Not too much time left for our conversation here. Let me just reflect one more text that came through on 0447488316. Luke says, and coming back to part of earlier in our conversation, read the call to prayer and what it meant or what it means, the speaker said, that's Bernie, said Muslims would move into a new territory and play the call to prayer. Those who heard it had three options: acknowledge and say they are now Muslim, refuse Islam and pay protection money couched as a tax, or fight. So convert, submit, or fight and possibly die. Therefore, yes, Islam was spread by fear, intimidation, and threats. This should carry concerns for people in those countries where Muslims are wanting to broadcast their call to prayer over the town. What follows? Must those who hear it, as was done historically, convert? Losing my place here on this. It's a little bit longer sort of text. Now pay tax or die. Comparing the Muslim call to prayer and what it means to church bells ringing is chalk and cheese. That, I guess, sort of sums up some of the things you were saying earlier. Bernie, just a few moments really left for our conversation. We're talking about the call to prayer, what that means, whether there is, chalk and cheese in all of those ways that we might think about how Christians think and how Muslims think. And then there's somewhere in the middle of it, our secularized political elites who seem to have not much idea around the religious dimensions of what's going on. What are your thoughts just as we sum up here?
2: Interesting. So the council rejected it on the basis of over 400 complaints that they had received from people about the noise. So it was only about the fact that it would push up too many decibels, and the Islamic Association said they're going to actually appeal it, and maybe they'll take it to the courts and see if they can get it done through that way. But the important thing to remember is when we play, when we have bells, and they do, the church in Lakemba has bells, it's actually a musical performance, and it has no theological content, at least no overt theological content. It's basically an invitation. It's a joyful sound. The call to prayer does have theological content. It starts off with Allahu Akbar. Allah is the greatest. There is no God but Allah. So presents the kind of supremacist view of Islam. And then it then says Muhammad is the prophet of Allah. So he displaces Jesus as the most important representation and spokesperson of God. So there is content in the Islamic call to prayer, and they're asking people to give either implicit or explicit compliance to that call to prayer when they put it out there.
0: Hey, Bernie, it is always a pleasure just getting deeper insights into these sorts of issues that are in the national debate around what's happening. And we didn't even get into anything to do with immigration and a whole lot of other dimensions that there might be sparking some thoughts in listeners' minds. But there are perhaps some ways that listeners can connect with you, and you might have some sort of blog articles and things on your website. Let me give some ways that you can connect with Dr. Bernie Power from the Melbourne School of Theology. Well, of course, the Melbourne School of Theology site is mst.edu.au. You might be thinking I might need to do some extra study in all of this and how a Christian might recognize the contrast between our faith, a Judeo-Christian faith, and what happens in Islam. mst.edu.au. 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You might keep an eye out for some of his books, Understanding Jesus and Muhammad, or Engaging Islamic Traditions, then Challenging Islamic Traditions, and his latest book, The Storytellers. So berniepower.com. Bernie, thank you so much for taking some time to share your heart with us and your deep knowledge about these things today on 2020. All right, we'll talk another day.
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0: Bill Wickham, prepare the way. The king is in the room. You're on Vision. It's Neil with you on 2020 on a Wednesday. We love to check in with Mandy Warby, who is monitoring very closely developments that happen around the nation of Israel. And then there's all of the issues more broadly across the Middle East, which all have their own impacts on the people of Israel. Mandy Warby, a special welcome back to you.
1: Hi, good to be with you.
0: There's been a real thread of all sorts of things to do with Islam in today's program, and you've probably been busy and you haven't been able to listen, but let's pick up on some of the thoughts that you have been researching. Why don't we start with, you know, any progress between, you know, negotiations that are going on between Iran and America? Where do you want to start with on that one?
1: We ask this question every single week because it changes so quickly and yet it's almost static at the same time. Look, we'd mentioned last week about the sanctions that are imposed on Iran. Their economy is just in free fall at the moment. It's absolutely, all these sanctions are crippling Iran. It's devastating for the very functioning of the nation. And of course, the purpose of these sanctions is to prevent Iran from its nuclear aspirations, mostly, but also their intercontinental ballistic missile program as well, because we've learned in the last year and a half, 2 years, that their intercontinental ballistic missiles could actually reach Europe and beyond. So they've got to deal with that too. The sanctions are biting hard, and for the past year, talks about Iran's nuclear program, the talks between Iran and the US, they've been a failure. Iran's, however, their president, Masoud Pezeshkian, he said on Monday that Tehran is now prepared to resume negotiations with the US, including discussions about its nuclear program, but there's always a but with them. They insist that the US has to lift sanctions first. They have to end the unilateral actions and stop trying to negotiate through military power. All right, so they're trying to call the shots. They really want to call the shots because here's the thing. They desperately don't want to look like they're capitulating to the US in the eyes of the Muslim world because that would show them as weak. All right. Now, for those well-versed in this situation, the warnings to the US are very clear from those of us who watch on, and that is do not end the sanctions, the unilateral action, or withdraw the threat of military pressure, because as soon as that happens, Iran takes a gulp of oxygen, they reposture themselves, and everything is right back to where they started again, but they get reinvigorated. And any sign of capitulation is just seen... whoever capitulates is seen as weak, right? So the Iranians are never going to change. We talked about this. They're never going to change their posture. It's the destruction of Israel, destruction of the US, destruction of the US and the West, and then Islamic domination of the world, their brand of it, okay? President Trump responded on Truth Social, and he said, "The failing nation of Iran wants to make a deal, quickly and badly. I will determine whether or not the US will choose to engage, the concept of which we are open to." Now, last week, US forces, we talked about this, they struck several Iranian oil tankers connected to the IRGC. After the IRGC hit them first or attacked them, Iran then responded by launching missiles toward US bases in Jordan. Iran has also reportedly shot down 3 US drones as well. Now, the day after that, President Trump predicted that the conflict would end immediately after the US midterm elections in November. He said, "Iran can't hold out much longer." Now, that could all change by this afternoon, so we'll just have to wait and see.
0: Yes. Hey, you know what? The compassionate side of, I'm sure, many listeners is what's happening to the Iranian people. There's something like 90 million. So it's a big population in Iran, and all of these sanctions, yes, they must be having some dramatic effects on people's well-being. Yes, what have you been picking up along the way around those things? Yeah, how are they coping?
1: Even just on the sanctions side of things, the Iranian people, they suffer every single day because any kind of finances that the Iranian regime has had, they've put it all into war and terrorism. All of their social structures and infrastructure, it's all collapsing, all of it. They're even running short of their own fuel resources. And they're one of the biggest oil manufacturers in the world. They can't even look after their own people. So they are suffering, and they have the whole time since the Islamic Revolution, but they've really suffered badly in the last 3 years, because any show of opposition to the IRGC just results in mass slaughter. Because the regime may, we hope, be close to demise, well, you know what it's like. An animal gets backed into the corner. That's when it's at its most dangerous, okay,
2: because they're desperate. Yep.
1: Now, I read a report just this morning that Christian persecution in Iran is intensifying. According to different Christian ministries, Open Doors among them, and UN investigators, the UN humanitarian something or other, is stressing how bad it is. Now, that's really saying something, because the UN never comments or cares about Christian persecution anywhere. So it's got to be really bad if even the UN is speaking about this. Now, the reason for this increase, or it's probably better say the excuse by the IRGC to persecute believers, is that in the article I read said, after Israel and the US defeated Iran militarily in the 12-day war of June 2025, Tehran turned on its Christian minority as a scapegoat. Iran's own Ministry of Intelligence stated its justification openly, claiming it detained evangelicals abroad for collaborating with the Zionist regime. Christianity Today reported that Iranian house churches are already routinely branded Zionist by the regime, a label that leaves converts especially exposed, as diaspora opposition figures like Reza Pahlavi, who is part of the Iranian or Persian royal family, are gaining prominence. And the persecution is written now into Iranian law. Article 500 of the Penal Code, which bars worship, seen as interfering with Islamic law, was used in nearly 90% of 2025 cases against Christians, and it carries up to a 10 years in prison sentence. So Iran has actually legislated persecution of Christians and other minorities. Now, the fastest growing church in the world for at least the last 15 to 20 years reportedly is in Iran. 50,000 of the nation's 75,000 mosques are empty because the people are walking away from Islam, all right? So we really, really need to be praying for not just the Iranian believers, but for all Iranians.
0: And we might wonder what all of this trial is putting people through, yeah, and playing havoc with their own religious values. But yeah, as you say, those reported growth cycles of the Christian church in Iran, very substantial.
1: Very.
0: And contrasted with the dramatic decline.
1: Yeah, really, really support. Dramatic. Yeah. Yeah.
0: When 50,000 mosques close, that is significant.
1: It's a few.
0: Hey, let's turn some attention back to Israel, yeah, because within the next 2 weeks, there is an Israeli election coming on the 27th of September, and there's chaos on the ground.
1: Oh, there is. You know, every time Australia get calls to election, I kind of groan. I hate that lead up to the elections. You know, even in America, it's like election season. It's like a blood sport, political blood sport, and it's no different in Israel. They go to the polls on September 27. Israeli politics is volatile. It's very unique. It is very much democratic, and also voting is not compulsory. They've got a lot of parties. When the nation was first reborn, anyone and everyone, no matter what their tiny little community was allowed to run for government because they wanted everybody represented. It was fledgling. They wanted everybody looked after. However, because of that, anybody can run, and there are so many different parties that not once in Israel's modern history since 1948 has any singular party ever ruled in their own right. And you think, well, that's good. Means everybody's got to work together. The problem is that as soon as one little group, if they're in the government coalition, gets their nose out of joint because they're not getting their own way, they throw the toys out of the box and then they have to go to a snap election. And we saw that not long ago. When between 2019 and 2022, Israel had five national snap elections. That's five snap elections in 4 years because somebody got their knickers in a wad. They got so upset that they didn't get their way, so I'm leaving the government. Off they go to the polls again. So it's not a stable way to run a nation.
0: And we know what we feel like when there's a few elections all coming in quick consequence.
1: Oh, it's horrible. Can you imagine five in 4 years? Oh, my gosh. Now, there are two primary voting blocks in these like coalitions, okay? There is one headed by Benjamin Netanyahu. The other is headed by Gadi Eisenkot. He's an October 7 survivor. So he's got a lot of emotional and psychological appeal, but absolutely no experience in this arena, okay? So the polls are saying that they're in a deadlock. It's neck and neck at the moment. So the consequences is very, very high. And we really need to pray for Israel in the coming weeks. Very important.
0: Okay, let's give some attention to what's going on in Yemen, because when we think of the, you're talking about the enemies of Israel, yeah. You know, you have those in the north, and then you've got Hamas, and then you've got Yemenis. The Houthis are in Yemen and doing a little of Iran's bidding because they're considered a proxy of Iran.
1: They are,
0: okay.
1: Yeah.
0: What's the latest with them?
1: Yeah, they're a proxy army, established, funded, trained, supported and controlled by Iran. They actually overthrew the legitimate Yemeni government in September of 2014. They have no right to be there, okay? Iran then had the Houthis attack Saudi Arabia, and they have been since then, to destabilize them. And you kind of have to understand the religious significance or situation, okay, in that part of the world. Iran hates Saudi Arabia for several reasons. First of all, the Saudis are Sunni Islamists, not Shia Islamists like Iran. They also have an alliance with the US, and the US has bases on Saudi soil. So this, according to Iran, makes Saudi an apostate state defiling holy Islamic ground, and as such, they're illegitimate. Iran wants to rule Saudi. They want to take over the holy sites, Mecca and Medina. They want to get America out of Saudi Arabia, and they want to enforce Shia Islam. By taking over Saudi, they would form a huge Islamic crescent from Yemen through Oman, because Oman wouldn't be able to resist Iran with all that power. Iraq, they already control. Syria and Lebanon, and if they had Saudi, that would be massive. They do still control Iraq, but they actually have lost most of their influence in Syria and Lebanon since the overthrow of the Assad regime in Syria and the destruction of over 90% of Hezbollah in Lebanon. The goal of the Islamic crescent, which is what they wanted, Iran wanted, is to literally take over the entire Middle East. They'd surround Israel and then wipe her out, driving her into the sea. Since the US took the war to Iran's doorstep, the battle over the Strait of Hormuz and Iran's imminent demise, hopefully their imminent demise, their last, and when I say Iran's imminent demise, I'm talking about the IRGC, the regime, okay, not the people, okay? Iran is now in a last-ditch effort to command the Houthis to attack Saudi Arabia, which they did just in the last little bit, and to then close off the Bab al-Mandab Strait, which allows entry from the Gulf of Oman up into the Red Sea, up to the Strait of Tehran, which is from where Saudi has been moving most of their oil tankers because the Hormuz Strait has been off limits. Now, this is why oil prices have risen again. Saudi fought back, striking the Red Sea port city airport held by the Houthis, but 13 Saudi civilians have apparently been killed by the Houthis. So what's very interesting is that, and this really is quite curious, Israel has been sharing intelligence with the Saudi kingdom. The information that I read stated in an article that, quote, diplomats said, the discussions are intended to strengthen Saudi Arabia's ability to confront the growing Houthi threat, with Israel potentially supplying intelligence, on the group's military positions, weapons infrastructure, and operational plans. Now, this is actually pretty good news. It's quite significant. And it just might go a long way to reinforce once again to Saudi Arabia and Israel's Middle Eastern nations that Israel is a friendly nation toward them. They are not a threat, something Israel has been trying to communicate since her rebirth in 48.
0: Okay, and just a couple of minutes remaining here, Mandy. Come back to Israel and those territories within Israel that are governed by the Palestinian Authority. Yeah. They've got some elections coming as well.
1: I'm glad you're sitting down, because that's a shock, isn't it? Mahmoud Abbas, he's also known as Abu Mazen. He's the president of the Palestinian Authority, the Palestinian people outside of Gaza. He was elected to serve a four-year term on January 9 in 2005. So today he is currently serving his 21st year of that four-year term because he refuses to hold more elections. And I read an article this morning titled "Betting on the Outcome of an Election That Will Never Happen." He really doesn't want to hold elections because he knows Hamas would win. Okay. Now, the article explained that any election that takes place in the Palestinian territories will be nothing more than window dressing. Now, that's my words. Okay. My words is window dressing. And it went on to say that an election actually, if it does take place, there will be no semblance of democracy. Democratic elections are not set by decree and certainly not by someone who has served more than two decades of a four-year term for which he was elected. Now, the article then goes on to say, there is no basis for democratic leadership in a culture that is tribal and one whose very existence is based on juxtaposition of the establishment of Israel with its primary goal to eliminate the Jewish state rather than create a democratic, prosperous Palestinian Arab state. What most people don't know is that while the Hamas Charter calls for the destruction of Israel, so does the PA Charter. The map and their logos all show Israel 100% Palestinian, no Israel. Okay, so that's their end game as well. The article goes on to say during the last PA elections, this was in 2006, Palestinians voted overwhelmingly in favor of Hamas, and this could be the will of Palestinian Arabs again. So just a reminder, 2006 is when Hamas took control of Gaza, turned it into the biggest terrorist nest in the world, and they slaughtered all the representatives and supporters of the Palestinian Authority. It was a bloodbath, pitting Palestinian against Palestinian. So the election of Hamas and the bloodshed between Palestinians is what resulted from the 2006 PA elections. So the article says, don't bet on a PA election happening anytime soon. But if it does happen, these are the probable outcomes, none of which will lead to peace and reconciliation among Palestinian Arabs, much less with Israel.
0: Don't hold your breath for any peaceful times ahead in that whole circumstance. No. Mandy Warby, always great getting your insights. There's an awful lot that you just shared, and you had to be listening very carefully to pick up some of the finer points.
1: There's a lot of you.
0: Hey,
1: thanks
0: so much. It's a reminder, isn't it, to take the simple but profound approach for the Christian believer to pray for the peace of Jerusalem, because the enemies of the people of God are everywhere.
1: And remember, that is a command that we're given in Scripture. Psalm 122 says, pray for the peace of Jerusalem.
0: That is the takeaway. Yeah. And, you know, you can pick up some of these finer points, but pray for the peace of Jerusalem. Mandy Warby, thank you for your insights today on 2020.
1: My pleasure.

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1: 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Neil Johnson and Bible teacher, Dr. Camille Majdali.
2: We're back with some more insights today into the first book of the Bible, the book of Genesis. We've been talking about just how valuable this book of the Bible is, and really having difficulty getting past the first verse, which is so loaded with wonderful meaning. Let's talk today, Camille, about the name of the book of Genesis. What's so important about it?
3: What's so important about the name is that both the Hebrew language, which the Old Testament was written, and the Greek language, of which the New Testament is written, are very beautiful, concentrated languages. You can say in one, two, three words of Greek and Hebrew what might take 10 words in English. The Hebrew name, which is the original name for Genesis, is Bereshith. Bereshith is the first word of Genesis. It's the first word in the Bible. Bereshith, Elohim, Bara, Hashemaim, Vaharetz. In the beginning. That's what Bereshith means. It's the same with the other books of the Pentateuch, the five books of Moses. In the Hebrew, the first word of those books happens to also be the name. Therefore, Bereshith, as I said, means in the beginning. But, of course, we don't call Genesis Bereshith. We call it Genesis, because Genesis is the Greek name. Remember, the Bible was translated into Greek before the time of Christ, and it was the Greek version of the whole Bible, or actually of the Old Testament, we believe the Apostle Paul used, of course, in writing the New Testament. So the Greek name Genesis simply means this: beginning, origin, generation, and source. That's it.
2: Camille, with our Western way of thinking compared to an Eastern way of thinking, are we missing some of the richness because we're looking at an English translation of the Bible? If we were looking at those original languages, would we have a deeper appreciation of some of these meanings?
3: That's a good question, but I want to not scare off our listeners thinking the only way they'll ever appreciate the Bible is if they learn Greek and Hebrew. I know that one person said you can read the Bible in a translation rather than in the original language, but it's like kissing through a handkerchief. That's a rather interesting way of putting it. The truth is, look, if a door were open for serious language study to read the Bible in the original, that's a great thing. But I also want to hasten to add that some of the most powerful people preaching and teaching God's word never learned Greek and Hebrew. They just learned the word through their own language, because ultimately it's not knowing Greek and Hebrew that is nearly as important as being led by the Holy Spirit. The Holy Spirit inspired the scriptures. The Holy Spirit quickens the scriptures. The Holy Spirit teaches us the meaning of scriptures. To me, the anointing of the Holy Spirit is far more paramount than even a scholastic knowledge of original languages. So I hope that makes it more achievable for all our listeners.
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2: Time is up for me today. It's Neil signing off, waving from the balcony. It's been an action-packed 2020. You might want to check out some of the podcast content a little later on this afternoon when it appears. You might even want to share some of those with some friends who are interested, especially around the issues to do with Christianity and how we view the rise of Islam. Hey, news is coming your way next. Jen is joining you after news. 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
1: Time now for a look at the weather. A cold front is sending wintry winds across southeastern Australia and showers into Tasmania, southern Victoria and coastal New South Wales. Patchy rain and storms are occurring in WA's inland in a developing trough. In the capital cities, a windy day in Sydney, a top of 17, Melbourne 13 with a clearing shower, Brisbane mostly sunny, a top of 25, Perth with sunny skies, 29 degrees, Adelaide 17, also a sunny day, Canberra mostly sunny, 13 degrees, Hobart 14, also mostly sunny, and sunny skies in Darwin, 35 degrees. 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
2: Great to have your company today. I'm Jen. Okay, first up, we're going to take a look at a location in New South Wales where you will hear Vision Christian Radio. Nambucca Heads, it is a town in the mid-north coast region of New South Wales, has a population of over 7,000 people. In its history, explorer John Oxley, who surveyed the area back in the 1820s, and then a few years later, Australian red cedar was being milled in the area and eventually a town was established there. Now, Nambucca Heads, it has got one of the oldest surf life-saving clubs in Australia. And Vision can be heard in Nambucca Heads on 87.6 FM. It's really great to have you listening if you're in Nambucca Heads. And if we look to what the weather's going to be like in that part of New South Wales today, it's expected to be a windy afternoon and getting up to a top of 18 degrees. These words from the Bible, they're found in the book of Proverbs. This is Proverbs 22 and verse 6. Train up a child in the way he should go. Even when he's old, he won't depart from it. That is Proverbs 22 and verse 6.
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2: I have got a song recorded live from the band Delirious first up, to be followed by an acoustic track from Kobe James. Now, the band Delirious, out of the UK, they were originally known as the Cutting Edge Band, and they got their start in the 1990s. A band known for hits like I Could Sing of Your Love Forever, Did You Feel the Mountains Tremble, Majesty, Deeper, History Maker, The Happy Song. I could go on. I'm not playing one of those though. This song, it is one of those songs where it's a bit like, here's how I interpret this song. It's more on the poetic side of things as far as songs go. It's Delirious with Find Me in the River.

0: Young Kobe James on Visions Live Lounge with the song Pressure, an acoustic version of that one there. Now, Kobe, although he had reasonable success as a singer-songwriter and he moved into the role of being a professional Christian musician in his late teens, these days Kobe, who is now in his 20s, Kobe's focus is behind the scenes with music production. So he's helping to write songs with other artists and helping with audio production, so producing other people's songs. Our daily devotion, the word for today, it can be heard shortly here on Vision. Now, did you know you can actually grab a printed copy of the word for today devotions? Yeah, so they're available as a printed devotional booklet, so you can use that as part of your quiet time each day. 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
4: Consider 2 Corinthians 4 and verse 17. Our light affliction, which is but for a moment, is working for us. Without God's word, most of our experiences in life make no sense whatsoever. With it, we can decipher our experiences. Few things are more comforting or more exhilarating than knowing that God is the one putting together the jigsaw puzzle of your life. It was a London cartographer, John Spilsbury, who's credited with commercializing jigsaw puzzles around 1760. During the Great Depression, they were popularized in America as a cheap form of entertainment. Puzzles come in all shapes and sizes, including the latest and greatest 3D spherical jigsaws. But the method of assembly hasn't changed. It required the fitting together of oddly shaped interlocking pieces. The key is the picture on top of the box. Without it, you're lost. And that's why so many of us feel helpless and hopeless at times, because the pieces of our lives don't seem to fit together and we can't see God's vision for the whole. Few have suffered more than the Apostle Paul, yet he wrote, "Therefore we do not lose heart, even though our outward man is perishing, yet the inward man is being renewed day by day. For our light affliction, which is but for a moment, is working for us a far more exceeding and eternal weight of glory, while we do not look at the things which are seen, but at the things which are not seen. For the things which are seen are temporary, but the things which are not seen are eternal. Yes, bad things do happen to good people, but God has promised to recycle it, redeem it, and use it for our good and His glory. God is putting the pieces together. And that's Vision's Word for Today.
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Caleb and John with Finished on Vision. There was a banner on a tall skyscraper, and boy, did it make my kid mad. Hey, I'm Jen Spiker. I was driving over a bridge towards the city a couple of days ago with my 15-year-old son Scott in the car, and as his eyes looked up at this tall building, this kid saw red. You see, he is a dedicated footy fan, and he has barracked for the same team since he's about 7 or 8 years old. He's 15 now. Now, last Friday, this kid's hopes, they took a bit of a hit. He's a Geelong Cats fan, and Geelong lost to the Fremantle Dockers. And this bright purple banner, rather large, in the capital city of Western Australia, Fremantle home territory, it simply said, "Wharfie time." And it was there reminding him of the loss of last week and his dashed hopes. You know, there are things in life that are much heavier and more serious than your favourite football team losing that can bring you down. But there is one who can be, he can be your strength when you're feeling the heaviness of life. And when you feel like you have got nothing left, there is one that is our hope. And I've got a song coming up about that really soon here on Vision. This one, Messy Me, a little bit more lighthearted here. Oh, Death, where is your sting?

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0: On Vision, it is new for Ryan Kennedy. Be my strength in the wilderness. Be my joy when I'm breaking. Be my firm foundation. And he is the one that I'm going to be sending up my short arrow prayers to over the next few weeks. Hey, I'm Jen Spiker, as there is now a new P-plater at my house. My 17-year-old got his license yesterday. So Mr. 17, he enjoyed his first solo drive on his P's yesterday afternoon. Now, I just ducked down to the local shops, which are about 5 minutes away. After an hour, I was just starting to get a little concerned. So I sent up a God keep this kid safe, short little prayer. About 10 minutes later, he still wasn't back and my mind was starting to wander a little bit. So I thought, I'll just send this kid a text. So I just sent him a quick, "Are you good?" question mark. And it was literally seconds later that he pulled into the driveway. So my mother's heart was able to let out a bit of a sigh of relief there. Now, this young man, he is confident, he's coordinated. I think he'll be appropriately cautious. So I'm thinking that's a pretty good mix. But now that this kid's got his P-plates, it means that there are two P-platers at my house at the moment. Pray for me. Hey, there are two P-platers in the house, right? Okay, now this kid, over the next few weeks, there's going to be a few of those little short arrow prayers going up because I've got to get used to him being able to drive himself places and being on the road, and he's going to be building up his confidence, you know, driving on his own. Robbo and Mandy, they are in a series this week on the program Foundations where they are exploring a few different forms of Judaism. They're going to explore one today. You will hear Foundations in just a few moments right here on Vision.
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2: Because evangelical Christians are longing for Messiah to come. They know a temple has to be made. So they give enormous amount of money to the Temple Institute to get all of the stuff ready for the temple and to go towards building of the next temple itself. Amazing.
0: Foundations. 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With Robbo Robinson and Mandy Warby.
3: Over the last few programs, we've been learning about the different arms of Judaism, different denominations, if you like, that make up the religious groups within Judaism. And this time we're going to be learning about a fairly new denomination known as the Noahides.
2: As you just mentioned, we're talking about different denominations, and Judaism has quite a few distinct denominations within it, and we've looked at some of them, and they get often criticised for all these different denominations. But it is safe to say that of all the different belief systems around the world, Christianity far outstrips all others just by the sheer number of denominations that we have within it. Like, for example, in Catholicism alone, there are 24 different Catholic traditions. If you did a search online for different Orthodox Church traditions, there are so many, in fact, that they list them alphabetically to cover them all. And as far as the Protestant world is concerned, the denominations are in the thousands. So let's not criticise the Jews or any other religious group, really, for all their denominations, because, man, we're all over that, you know.
3: Streets ahead.
2: Absolutely streets ahead, yeah.
3: So the Noahides then, as I said, they're a lesser known group within Judaism, and I'm guessing from the name that they have some connection with Noah. Would that be a fair assumption?
2: Yeah, really good guess. Yeah, it is a lot less known and definitely connected to Noah because of the name. That's a dead giveaway. First of all, the Noahide or the Noahidic community, they're monotheistic, okay? Just like all the rest, they believe in one God, in like all the other sects within Judaism and Christianity, and theologically they're probably mostly aligned with the Orthodox Judaism. They also have a theological alliance with the Hasidic community. So you're talking about the ultra-Orthodox and the Hasids. Because this group was founded in the 1990s by the Orthodox rabbis who were also connected to the Chabad-Lubavitch movement. So there you've got this connection with the Hasids. They are religious Zionists, so they believe in a national homeland. They're very much connected with the Temple Institute in Jerusalem. That I find really interesting because the Temple Institute, while they have a lot of backing and support from a lot of different religious groups within Judaism, they have incredible support from evangelical Christians. Because evangelical Christians are longing for Messiah to come. They know a temple has to be made. So they give enormous amount of money to the Temple Institute to get all of the stuff ready for the temple and to go towards building of the next temple itself. Amazing. So basically what is unique about this particular group and their connection with Noah is a set of Noahidic laws. There's primarily seven particular laws.
3: Okay, so were these laws that were given to Noah, because I don't remember God sort of presenting Noah with seven commandments or anything like that.
2: How'd that work? You would be correct, Robbo. You would be correct. No, he didn't give a set of seven laws, but they have made seven laws.
3: That was apparently given to Noah.
2: That apparently was given to Noah, yeah. And actually, they've pulled these seven laws from the Babylonian Talmud, not from the Bible, which is kind of curious. This is a very much a group that the Karaite community would reject. Because they would say, no, you've pulled these seven commandments out of the Babylonian Talmud, not from the Bible, so we would reject it. But these are some of the laws, like, and they are biblical. They just weren't given to Noah. Okay, so you've got do not worship idols, do not curse God. That's the first two.
3: Well, they're both good things to keep.
2: Exactly.
3: In life. Obviously, another one's do not murder. I mean, that's another biblical principle, but not one that was specifically given to Noah.
2: Mm-hmm.
3: And then do not commit adultery, bestiality, or any kind of sexual immorality. Again, a good biblical injunction, but just not necessarily one that was given to Noah.
2: Yeah, exactly. Another one is do not steal. And another one is don't eat the flesh torn from a living animal.
3: Mm.
2: Again, you would say, well, they would be biblically mandated, but these are not part of a set of laws or rules that God specifically gave to Noah.
3: Yeah. And the final Noahidic law is about establishing courts of justice.
2: Again, you would go, well, yeah, what's wrong with that? Mm. Well, nothing. That's all a very good, solid biblical understanding of Scripture. They are good. They are in line with the Mosaic law. But again, there's really only a couple that you could say are connected with the instructions that God gave Noah after the flood had receded and they came out of the ark.
3: That's right, because God did obviously set Noah an agenda, didn't he, when he came out of the ark?
2: I think the ones that you would say would be very akin to what God told Noah would be the don't murder and don't eat the flesh torn from a living animal, if you read through that account.
3: Yeah, well, this is found in Genesis 9, verse 4. You shall not eat flesh with its life, that is its blood. So that's kind of, you know, speaking to that. And then verse 6 as well. Whoever sheds man's blood, by man his blood shall be shed. For in the image of God he made man. So that's, you know, once again, the law of not murder. And that's the basic
2: principle. Yeah. So the other five laws that the Noahidic Judaism embraces, yes, they're biblical, but in Scripture, they weren't given and mandated to Noah.
3: Mm.
2: So for Noahides, these seven commandments are just the starting point, however. The foundation, if you would, for building a lifestyle of obligations and voluntary observances that are quite frankly just as constraining and restricting and all-consuming as a lifestyle, just like the ultra-Orthodox Haredim community. Mm. So they're very restrictive. They've got a lot of rules and regulations. But the striking difference between being a member of the Haredim or the Noahides is that to become a part of the Haredim, the ultra-Orthodox, if you're not Jewish, first you have to convert to Judaism and undergo an extraordinary amount of training and study. It's rigid, it's complex, it's exhausting, it's stressful, it takes a long time.
3: Mm.
2: To be a Noahide, if you're a Gentile, you actually don't have to convert to Judaism and become Jewish. In fact, a lot of Noahides are actually Gentiles who walked away from the Christian faith to embrace all of the observances of the seven basic commands given to Noah, even though five of them weren't actually given to Noah.
3: Yeah, that's right. That's fascinating. So I guess in the Jewish worldview, they believe that one day Mashiach's going to come and rule the world, and that Gentiles aren't all going to convert and become Jews, but they will believe in Mashiach. So I guess there is a little bit of logic in what they believe there.
2: Yeah, for sure. Like, I think especially in first century Judaism, especially then, and it's carried on in the more rigid groups, there really was a perception that the whole world was going to somehow become Jewish and come under a Jewish Messiah.
3: Yeah.
2: It kind of was the mindset. And we talked before, was he going to come as a suffering servant? Was he going to come as a warrior? But however he was going to come, the whole world would effectively become Jewish and embrace the God of the Jews. And so to the ultra-Orthodox community who believe that at some point in the future, you know, the whole world is going to worship God, so they're going to be Jews or convert, you know, whatever. To the Noahidic community, no, you don't have to convert. You can be a good Gentile, embrace God's laws and live according to them, but you don't have to be Jewish. You can live like a good Jew. You just don't have to be Jewish. So that would be the point of difference. I think also, just to finish off, I don't think this particular community, the Noahidic community, is not closed, insular and isolated to the point that the ultra-Orthodox are. They live very rigid lives, but they're a lot more friendly and open.
3: That's a bit of a quick snapshot on Noahidic Judaism. Next time we're going to come back and talk more about Masorti Judaism on Foundations.
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David Leonard with Well Done on Vision. When I looked up and saw no parachute, that was the most terrifying thing I've ever seen. What a bloke and what a story. Hi, I'm Jen Spiker. US Air Force officer known simply as Bravo has recounted his survival story on the American 60 Minutes TV program. Now, it's a story. It's one that began with his fighter jet being attacked over Iran earlier this year. I believe it was in April. And as he was free falling to the ground, Bravo prayed, and his prayer, "Lord, your will be done, but if I'm getting through this, I need your help." He was free falling at about 70 miles an hour. And he lived. He lived to tell the tale. Isn't that incredible? He broke his back. He broke his shoulder, he broke his arm, and he sprained an ankle, and yet he hiked 7,000 feet to a safer place to wait to be rescued in the Iranian desert. When he got to that safer place, he was able to send a message to the US military, and his message there, "I'm hurt, I'm moving, God is good." And the "God is good" part, a recognition, he says, of all that God had brought him through, surviving an Iranian missile that took out his plane, surviving the impact of hitting the ground, successfully evading the Iranians who were hunting him down. And after 2 days, he was rescued. It's quite a rescue story, hey? And it's really interesting to hear him tell of his faith and how it saw him through that experience. Sanctus Real on Vision, a Vision News update less than 10 minutes away.

0: degrees, Hobart 14, also mostly sunny, and sunny skies in Darwin, 35 degrees. 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
2: It's known as the gateway to the Limestone Coast. It's also known as the Lucerne capital of Australia, the town of Keith in South Australia. It's a small farming town. It's in the southeast of South Australia, about 200 k's from Adelaide. There are around 1,000 people who call Keith home. And if you are in Keith in South Australia, Vision can be heard on 88 FM. G'day if you are in Keith. It's great to have you listening. And looking to what the weather is going to be like in that part of South Australia this afternoon, mostly sunny and getting up to a top of 15. These words from the Bible, they're found in the book of Psalms. This is Psalm 34 and verse 8. Taste and see that the Lord is good. Blessed is the man who takes refuge in him. That is Psalm 34 and verse 8. There is nothing quite like the pain of betrayal. To have somebody that you love, someone who's promised that they're going to be faithful to you, to actively choose to not be faithful to you, it is a pain that cuts really deep. 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
2: 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Brett and Kate Ryan of Focus on the Family Australia spoke to Jane Gibb, a betrayal trauma coach, about the pain of discovering your partner is looking at pornography.
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4: So tell us a little bit about Jane and your family dynamics, your journey to discover what it means to do this role and how it all happened.
5: Yeah, so I've been in ministry with my husband most of our married lives and have walked alongside women in many, many different struggles and challenges over the years. And so I've developed a real heart and passion for supporting women in their walk with God and in the different challenges they face. And then a few years back, my husband disclosed to me that he had a problem in this area, and that was very surprising to me and had effects on me that I wasn't prepared for. And so that began a healing journey for me to think about what does new and different look like? How do I create safety? How does he help me to create safety in the relationship? And in order to do that, I actually got specialized training with an organization called APSATS, the Association of Partners of Sex Addicts Trauma Specialists, and developed skills as a coach in this area to help women individually and also in support groups.
6: So what is a betrayal trauma coach?
5: Yeah, that's a great question. I think sometimes when we think trauma, we think, oh, that's going to need a mental health professional, a counselor, or a therapist. A coach is not a mental health professional, but what I love about coaching in this space is that trauma is essentially about loss of safety and loss of agency or power and control. And so what coaching does is it sits in that place of what is the present reality? What are the goals that you're looking to move forward to? Your goals to have safety, your goals to have more empowerment, your goals to even spiritually grow in this really challenging trial. Mm. And so as a coach, I sit in that space and I support my clients to consider what's actually going on here and what steps would they like to take to move towards the future that God has for them.
4: Yeah.
6: Right.
4: And many people know that this is a reality both for men and women.

0: And the statistics are frightening. And it's not just people who have got a faith that are immune to this. Everyone is one click away from temptation. And so what is the current statistics worldwide or particularly here in Australia?
1: Yeah, so last year, actually, Pure Desire, which is an American group that helps with recovery from pornography, had a study done by the Barna Group. And in that study, it was shown that 3 out of 5 adults, and that includes all demographics, men and women, Christian, non-Christian, all generations, view pornography. So this is not a young man's issue or a woman's issue. You know, it's like it crosses every kind of group you can imagine. So it's huge. And there's no evidence to suggest that it's any different inside the church than outside the church.
0: And I think that another fact is just to articulate, what do we mean by pornography? Because a lot of people have this imagery. In years gone by, it was the magazines, but now through the internet, there's a lot more. But in a highly sexualized world, it's so normalized in our culture. Things that would have been considered pornographic are being normalized. So help me understand about what it incorporates when we talk about pornography.
1: Yeah, that's a really good question. I like to think about porn as any kind of media. So that could be print media, virtual media, that stimulates the spending of sexual energy outside the relationship.
2: Mm.
1: So we were talking about accessing content for a sexual high and dispersing that sexual energy in a self-gratifying way.
0: Right.
1: And if you're in a relationship, that would be away from your real life partner. And that could include actual porn on porn sites. It could also include nudity, semi-nudity, sex scenes. It can include catalogs and advertising, social media, books and magazines. Like there's endless opportunity really in our world today, and we know that.
0: Yeah.
2: Is there this misnomer that looking at pornography is an individual thing? You know, it doesn't affect anybody else because it's just them and whatever they're looking at. And it's just this lie. You know, I feel like Satan just lies to them. It's not affecting anyone else. It's not really affecting me. It's just something I'm doing, not recognizing that whatever's done in private with an individual ends up being a community problem.
1: Yeah, that's so true. And there's so much evidence now about the impact of porn on our brains.
2: Mm, oh, yeah.
1: Yeah.
2: Absolutely.
1: So porn is hurting the person who uses it, and it's hurting the people that they're in relationship with because it impacts the way that you see other people. People become objects for gratification when your brain is wired on porn, and that impacts the way that you relate to them and interact with them, and in particular, your intimate partner.
0: Yeah. And I guess that along those lines, what Kate was talking about, sometimes people think, it's victimless. It's not a big deal.
2: Yes.
0: You know, but we also know that many people who are portrayed are either being sex trafficked or they're being prostituted in a way that's unhealthy. They've got some other trauma themselves to go through that line. And then the ripple effect, and that's where we're getting right now, is the ripple effect. So in your clinical practice, and you're mainly specializing in helping women in that journey. How do they present in your coaching practice? What are they feeling? What are the emotions? What's the myriad of different feelings that they're going through?
1: Yeah, I mean, there are a lot and there's a whole range of presentations here, but I can just read you some things my clients have told me.
0: Yep.
1: You know, like they've said, I'm getting panic attacks. I've had clients who had to go to the hospital because of a panic attack when they found out about their husband's porn addiction. I feel so unloved and unwanted. Why would he be looking at that when I'm right here?
0: Yeah.
1: I feel helpless. I don't know what to do. I feel dizzy. I just want to sleep and cry. I don't feel emotionally safe at all. Yeah. One person said the biggest problem is the soul-crushing terror, not because of the pornography as much, but because he has lied to me so much.
2: Mm. The trust is totally
1: that
2: broken.
1: That breaking of trust is massive.
0: Yeah.
2: Because it does make you question then, doesn't it? You know, the natural human mind can run away and you say, well, if they're lying about that, what else are they lying about?
0: Mm.
1: Right, and I thought I knew this person.
2: Yeah.
1: Who are they now that I know this?
2: Yeah, and taking every thought into captivity is so hard when you're faced with broken trust.
0: And do you think society is helping in this? Because I mentioned in my opening remarks that it's quite normalized in our culture today. And I recall someone just recently that the woman was ringing us up for help, and she had adult sons and daughter, and they were saying, why are you reacting this, when she discovered that her husband was looking at pornography? You know, it's not that bad. Have you experienced that, and have people said that to you?
1: Yeah, for sure. And that's actually part of the hurt. When you just go for help, you share your story with someone and they minimize your experience. I've had a client tell me that she went to her pastor to say, my husband's got a porn problem and I don't know what to do. And next thing she knew, he sent his wife to talk to her about how she could spice things up in the bedroom. Implying that this was her fault, not being
2: so sexual. Damaging.
0: Oh, goodness.
1: So damaging. Yeah. And then I had another client who, they went as a couple actually for help to a counsellor, and the counsellor at the end of the session said, actually, I'm just going to need to see the partner and not the person with the porn problem because, well, the truth is that you're just too sensitive and I think you need to have some porn exposure therapy to sort of get over your sensitivity.
0: Oh, goodness.
2: Look, I've actually had a girlfriend where they went to see a Christian counsellor early on in their marriage around sex, and they suggested they watch porn.
1: Wow.
2: Yeah. So fortunately, they were switched on with God and they went, what are you talking about? But how damaging is that? Mm-hmm. I mean, it's totally twisted what God has designed, something that's beautiful, and Satan has twisted into just damaging, twisted lives to destroy people.
1: Yeah, that's true. And there's certainly a perception out there for many porn users that actually looking at porn is sex education. That's also damaging too, because the people who watch porn are learning things about sex that aren't actually connected to reality. Yes. And God's beautiful design for sex is not about performance.
2: No. Yeah.
1: It's about intimacy. It's about really knowing the person that you're intimately, sexually engaged with.
0: And I guess along those lines about the myth of, you know, I'm just going to be learning. Another aspect would be, especially if a young man had this issue prior to getting married and thinking that once they get married, I'll have intimacy whenever I want, it'll resolve the issue. That's not the case either.
1: Yeah, that's so true. Like there's a perception that porn is about getting a sexual need met and that people who look at porn have a higher sex drive. Porn is actually mostly not about sex. Obviously, the content is sexual. But very often it happens because of people who use are looking for ways to resolve unresolved feelings like boredom and anger and pain and wounding. And many, many people who get into pornography are trying to soothe childhood wounding.
0: Right.
1: So, yeah, it's a huge thing.
2: So the same really as any addiction. It's escapism.
1: Yeah, it's a way of coping, and it makes sense that people do that.
0: Yeah.
1: Of course they do that. Pain is real.
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0: Madison Watkins with God You Are on Vision, where we are helping you look to God daily. An intriguing group of semi-famous septuagenarians. Hey, I'm Jen Spiker. Their faces first appeared on black and white TV screens back in 1964 on the show 7-Up. It was meant to be a one-off documentary show to give you a bit of a glimpse into the lives of kids growing up in very different socioeconomic settings in Britain. But every 7 years since 1964, this group of kids has been brought back together, obviously now adults, to film another series for the show. So it followed the lives of 10 boys and 4 girls. And this year, the very final show will air, 70 Up. Now imagine being able to look at your life and check in on what was happening for you every 7 years of your life and being able to see that on screen. You know, watching yourself talking about what you'd be when you grew up and then watching your dreams unfold or watching those turn into different dreams, watching yourself growing older and wiser and then truly older. Yeah, it would be quite something, wouldn't it? Seeing those little snippets, snapshots of your life every 7 years over 6 decades. It'd be quite fascinating, I think, to be part of something like that. Now, if you grew up watching this series and checking in every 7 years on what was happening with those people as they grew up, the cast probably feels a little bit like friends to you. The very final series, part of that series, is happening this year, 70 Up, and I believe it's going to be airing early October on SBS here in Australia. On the way pretty soon, here on Vision, music from Ryan Stevenson that speaks of a faithful God who's there for us through all of the seasons of life. And this one's Brandon Heath.
1: Things are getting real. Jesus, take the wheel. Only way I'm getting to the other side.

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0: Brian Stevenson with Again on Vision. Well, Vision exists to help Aussies look to God every day, and we're always keen to know how we can do that better. 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Focus on the Family, it can be heard in the next few minutes here on Vision. Now, is listening a lost art? Is it a lost art? Well, we're in that age where smartphones can come into the picture. Tech can distract us in many different ways, that is for sure. A question that's being asked today on Focus on the Family is this one. How often do you really stop and listen? How often do you really stop and listen?
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4: In one of the Proverbs, Solomon says, you know, that a person's heart is a deep well, and you're wise if you draw that out. And most of us want to be able to express what we're feeling and be able to figure out what we're feeling and be able to figure out the answer to our own problems. So as you're drawing them out and they're processing, they will come up with the solution, and then it gives you an opportunity to affirm, like, hey, that's a great way to solve this.
5: That's Becky Harling, and she joins us today on Focus on the Family with Jim Daly, and I'm John Fuller.
6: John, we spend a lot of time talking, don't we?
5: We do.
6: I mean, this is a talk show, so we spend a lot of time talking, but sometimes we don't spend enough time listening. Mm-hmm. And I don't know about you, John, I'll just aim it at you, whether that is a struggle for you.
5: I learned long ago that listening is a habit you can cultivate.
6: You know, you strike me as a good listener.
5: I can be.
6: Yeah, honestly. I think I tend to finish sentences.
5: You weren't in my home last night, were you?
6: I'm waiting for you to finish my sentence. No, this is one of the things I've really been working on with Jean, because it is understandably super irritating to her. But she'll be looking for that word, and I'll jump in. Antagonistic? Supportive? She's going, no, would you like to keep trying? She's being very patient. There's something in my mechanism. I think it's a compliment if I'm engaging you that way. I can help you finish your sentences. She doesn't think it's much of a compliment.
5: I have a wife similar to that, Jim, which is why it's good that we're talking about
6: this. And I think, you know, there's probably some gender reality to that. I think men typically are not great listeners. It doesn't mean we cannot be. So today's program, we're going to certainly equip you. And then for the women who tend to be good listeners, maybe reinforcing some of that or improving on that skill set, or better yet, just as a couple, having some discussion about it, how can I communicate more effectively with you, is probably a good start. So we're going to talk about that today with Becky Harling.
5: Yeah, and the implications are for everyone, because we all have conversations. It's not just married couples. It's everywhere you go, you can be a better listener. Becky Harling is a speaker, author, mom, and she would probably tell you that grandmother is one of her best titles and roles. She's written a number of books, including the one that forms the foundation for today's conversation, How to Listen So People Will Talk, Build Stronger Communication and Deeper Connections.
6: Becky, welcome to Focus.
4: Hey, thanks, Jim. It's great to be back with both you and John.
6: It's so fun. You know, most of us, if we were to take a self-assessment, this is one of those areas of life that we probably tend to score ourselves higher than we actually are. Like, are you a good listener? Let me ask you that question. What do you think? And you say, yeah, I think generally I am. And then you ask somebody close to you, maybe a spouse or an adult child or your teen child, and they might say something like, yeah, I don't think you're a very good listener. I guess the question is, what are some honest signs that we might not be listening as well as we think we are?
4: Yeah. So I think it's a really good question to ask those that are closest to you, you know. So how well do you think I listen? I mean, I asked our adult daughter that. She was a young adult at the time. And I really thought I was going to get rave reviews, you know. And
6: I'm good. I've written a book about it.
4: Right. Well, and you should never ask your kids a question unless you really want an honest answer.
6: That's for sure.
4: So I stood back waiting for her accolades. And instead, she's like, well, sometimes you're a good listener, but you interrupt me a lot. You know, you seem distracted a lot. You finish my sentences. Mm. And you try to fix things, you know. And I remember thinking, aren't I supposed to fix things? I mean, I'm a mom, right? That's what we do.
6: And seems reasonable.
4: Yeah. And I just remember laying in bed later that night, you know, praying that the Lord would change me and, you know, kind of wrestling it out with the Lord. Like, I thought I was good at this, you know. I'm always home after school when they're there. But it doesn't mean you're listening.
6: Well, that's so true. You say listening is like a muscle that needs to be trained. That sounds so fatiguing already. Really? It's one more thing I got to go to the gym for now?
4: Yeah, the good news is you don't have to go to the gym.
6: Well, that's true. But you got to go to the listening gym.
4: Yeah.
6: What does that mean to train your listening skills? What does that look like? So I go from this to that. Describe that.
4: Yeah, you have to be intentional. You know, you have to go into a space where you're saying to yourself, okay, everything that's on my mind right now, I'm going to put in like a box or a locker or a folder so that I can focus on the other person. You know, I think this is really good in marriage. You know, you sit down.
6: You think?
4: You sit down at the dinner table, right? And you come and you've had maybe a long day. You've got a million things on your mind. And your spouse also has a million things on his or her mind. And so learning to just kind of quietly pray, this is the way I do it, you know, help me to put the things that are on my mind aside so that I can be intentional in hearing what Steve has to say, you know, really listening and seeking to understand him. Because I think that's where the work begins.
6: Yeah. So it is, you got to be thoughtful about doing it. That's the thing. I think for an extrovert, maybe we could break it into that kind of design. Extroverts, we flap our mouths a lot. It's fun for us. We want to talk. We want to be at the party.
4: Right.
6: Hey, what are you doing? Hey, did you know last week this happened? Blah, blah, blah. You know the rhythm. And then you have the introverts that are thoughtful people that usually don't finish other people's sentences. They're really trying to listen to you. I've noticed that pattern with people. How do we look at it from that perspective of if you just like to talk, you're really going to have to work that muscle out to get it into a place where you refrain from talking?
4: Yeah, you really do. I think sometimes the problem with those of us that are extroverts is we like to be the center of attention, you know?
6: We do.
4: And so we go to a party and we want people to engage with us, or we want to be the center of attention. And when you're seeking after being the center of attention, you're not really listening to the other person. You know, there's two types of people, it's been said before. One comes into the room and says, there you are. And another comes into the room and says, here I am, you know. I think we have to look at that and say, what are my expectations as I'm entering this room? Because, you know, bringing it back to Jesus was an amazing listener.
6: Yeah. You know, I'm thinking of that scripture that out of the heart your tongue speaks, right? It's kind of generally that. So these are really spiritual principles beyond the words that are being expressed. So even coming into the room like that, that's a spiritual observation about how we see the world, how we see us, ourselves in the world, how I see you in the world. I mean, that's another level to go to, isn't it?
4: You know, it really is.
6: Kind of estimating your listening skills. It's a spiritual issue before it's anything else.
4: It is. Jesus said, you know, be careful how you listen. And he also instructed us that we're to love one another. And it was David Augsburger who said, you know, to feel heard is so close to feeling loved that for most, the two are indistinguishable. Huh. So that means if my kids don't feel heard, they're not going to feel loved. If my spouse doesn't feel heard, he's not going to feel loved. Yeah. If my friends don't feel heard, they're not going to feel loved. And that kind of raises the ante on this.
6: Okay, here's the golden question. What's one thing that somebody could do to begin to move in that direction, to shift their listening skills to be more fully present? Just give me one thing at this point.
4: Put your phone away.
6: That's a good one.
4: That's a start. You know, we're so distracted. And, you know, so put your phone away. I can give you like 5 steps to start, you know. Put your phone away, lean into the person who's talking, you know, nod your head when it's appropriate or smile to keep them, you know, learn to use the phrase, tell me more if you don't understand. All of those are good practices.
6: One of the things you mentioned in the book is self-awareness. That seems right about just about any kind of situation. Self-awareness is a good thing. You had a friend that had kind of missed an emotional moment, and you mentioned this story in the book. What happened as an illustration for all of us? What was going on with her where she just missed the moment and didn't understand the gravity of the situation?
4: Yeah. So I was at a conference and I was having coffee with a friend who had just been diagnosed with breast cancer. Mm. And I am a breast cancer survivor. So I had a lot of empathy for her and was asking her how she was doing and what the treatment plan for her was going to be. And we were having this really deep, intimate conversation. And another friend walked up to the table and just kind of word vomited all over us, you know. At the end, I just said, well, you know, I hope it goes well for you. And she walked away. And it was like, oh, wow. You know, but I think we've all done that from time to time.
6: She just missed
4: the moment.
6: You know,
4: she just missed the moment. She didn't read the room, you know. We have to learn to read a situation when we enter. And if two people are involved in a really quiet, deep, thoughtful conversation, you don't want to come in, you know, like a piece of dynamite sharing your story.
6: How does somebody develop that ability? I mean, somebody, you know, hearing us.
4: Yeah.
6: What does that mean to the person who struggles to read the room? How do you get them to a better place?
4: I think first and foremost, you pray. And you become a fast confessor. When you realize you didn't read the room well, you say, Lord, forgive me. I didn't observe that well. And so help me to show up differently. And I think learning to ask yourself the question in every relationship, in every room that you walk into, how do I want to show up in this room?
6: Huh.
4: You know,
6: I
4: want to show up like Jesus. A lot of times I fall short of that, but I have to remind myself and ask myself, how do I want to show up? How do I want to show up in my marriage? How do I want to show up in my friendships with my kids?
6: Becky, you had a great story about honoring someone during a trip to Nigeria with your husband. What happened there?
4: Yeah, so that trip was life-changing for both of us, for starters. So my husband was raised in Nigeria. He's a missionary kid.
6: Okay.
4: And he had grown up being put in boarding school. And so when we got back to the boarding school, I remember him just doubling over and sobbing because it was so traumatic. And I had rarely seen my husband cry, let alone sob. You know, he's a very strong leader. And the boarding school had set up all these appointments for him. And I just kind of said, you know, he's going to need time to just go back and see what God has here. And that later that night, we were sitting outside the little cabin they gave us, you know, and we were drinking coffee and there were mosquitoes all around, you know, and Steve just started to talk about what it was like as a kid being dropped off at boarding school, not seeing his parents for sometimes 6 weeks at a time, wondering where God was in all of that. And during that time, as we were sitting there and I was listening to him, I just felt like the Holy Spirit said to me, Becky, this is a holy moment. Just listen to Steve and let him get it all out, you know, and it still brings tears to my eyes, you know, because I had seen my husband and he's a very strong leader. He speaks all over the place, you know, and leads organizations and all of that. But here I got a glimpse of the little blonde-haired boy that had felt abandoned because of ministry and wondered, where is God in all of this, you know? Mm-hmm. And that was a huge moment in our marriage, because it really took us to a deeper place of understanding each other.
6: Sure, built intimacy. Know?
4: And it was a huge moment for him as far as the healing God wanted to do in his life. And really, all I did was ask questions and sit and listen.
6: That's good. Becky, let me ask you this. There's so many circumstances where this fits. A married couple, a teen or adult child with his or her parent, good friends. And what I'm setting up is this difficulty where, and even we even express this in gender terms, men tend to listen to somebody who's got an issue, they've got a problem. It could be their spouse or any of the configurations I just named. And we're sitting there, we're listening to provide you a way out. That's our whole mission here. Okay, so you had a problem with your girlfriend and you sat down and had coffee and she said this and you said that. And you know what? Maybe next time you're together, you might want to try saying this. And your spouse is going, that's not why I told you this story. I don't need your advice on how to do that. On the two sides of those equations, how do those that are trying to be the problem solvers take a deep breath and say, okay, I'm not here to fix something? That's a tough one for me. Do you have that experience?
5: Absolutely. Yes.
6: So, I mean, I need those mechanisms, if you can provide them to me, especially in my marriage with Jean, where I need to know this is not a point of fixing. And how do I figure that out?
4: Yeah.
6: Help me, Becky. Help me.
4: I think men and women struggle with that.
6: Okay, good. That's good to hear.
4: Yeah. So be assured, you know, that we all struggle with that. We want to fix somebody else's problems. But the truth is, people don't want us to fix their problems because that really makes them an idiot, you know.
6: Oh, that's interesting.
4: So, I mean, if you can solve my problem in a minute and I haven't figured out how to solve it, that makes me an idiot, right?
6: I've never thought about it that way.
4: You know.
6: That's horrible, but I never have. I just think, you know, you got three people thinking about the problem. Maybe one of you will come up with a good idea to solve it.
4: Right.
6: I mean, that's a more simplistic way of looking at it. That's my approach.
4: So,
6: I never thought about it that it would be demeaning to you that you haven't found the answer.
4: Well, and I think one way to change that is to put your focus on understanding the problem more deeply, not on finding the solution to the problem. Mm. So, you know, let's say Jean opens up to you and she's had a rough day with a client or, you know, a rough day in the grocery store or whatever, you know, instead of saying, well, next time you should, first of all, drop the word should, because that's not really helping any of us. But then ask her to describe the situation more and ask questions like, how did that make you feel? And, you know, what do you think of that? And what is God saying to you in that? And just kind of ask questions. Be curious. Learning to be curious is huge.
5: Yeah. You know, you mentioned Jesus earlier, and he did ask insightful questions. I have a friend who kind of went through and did a Bible study and the questions Jesus asked. And it feels like there are conversations where the person is not going to be receptive to my fixing. My wife spent about 2 hours listening to one of our children, and she didn't do the mom thing that you mentioned earlier. She said nothing. She really just asked questions and listened. And sometimes the situation doesn't call for a response, just that question you asked earlier, tell me more.
4: Yeah.
5: So why is that so significant to the person that's talking when we ask questions?
4: You know, it goes back to the book of Proverbs, where in one of the Proverbs, Solomon says, you know, that a person's heart is a deep well, and you're wise if you draw that out. And most of us want to be able to express what we're feeling and be able to figure out what we're feeling and be able to figure out the answer to our own problems. So as you're drawing them out and they're processing, you know, verbally or internally, they will come up with the solution. And then it gives you an opportunity to affirm like, hey, that's a great way to solve this, you know, rather than you coming in as the knight in shining armor or the hero to solve
6: that's
4: it.
6: Good. Yeah, Jean is an excellent listener. That's something I've observed, but she's learned how to do that well. You mentioned in the book the 5 B's of availability. It starts with be reliable, be intentional, be prepared, be flexible, be alert to divine appointments. So let's talk about those. Be reliable. What does that look like?
4: Yeah, being reliable is so important. You know, in the context of listening, it's really understanding that you are being given a gift with another person's story. And so you want to treasure that. You don't want to share what's not yours to share. Mm. You know, so you want to hold confidences and you want to be a reliable friend or a reliable spouse who's going to hear and treasure that story.
6: Yeah. You also, in this area of being flexible, again, one of the five B's of availability, uh-huh. be flexible. You have a neighbor, or had a neighbor, Clarice, that taught you a lot about flexibility. What was that?
4: She did. You know, every morning I would go out for a walk. We were living in Denver at the time, and I would say hi to her, and she never answered. So I thought, well, you know, maybe she just doesn't want to be friends. And then one evening I went out for a walk and she said, oh, hi, Becky, come for a walk with me. So we walked and she poured out her whole story to me. And so I had a delightful time with her. The next morning when I said hi, again, she didn't answer. But then I realized she had earphones in. She was listening to something. It wasn't that she didn't want to be a friend, okay. you know. And then before we left that house, before we moved from that house, I remember her knocking on my car door window and we were just about to pull out. And she just said, Becky, you've been such a good neighbor. And I remember thinking, I don't think I've been a good neighbor, but she thought I had because I had taken time to listen to her.
6: That actually folds in nicely to the last of the five B's, and that's be alert to divine appointments.
4: Oh,
6: that
4: so
6: kind
4: huge.
6: Of illustrates that. But get more specific and maybe another illustration from the book where being prepared for those divine appointments, what does that look like?
4: You know, oftentimes those divine appointments happen on planes. And as people who travel, we are often in a hurry. I mean, one great tip for listening better is to let go of your hurry. But I remember that our daughter was traveling home from college. She had just finished finals. She didn't feel like talking to anybody because she just wanted to veg out with a magazine. And a young woman came and sat by her and really wanted to engage her in conversation. And in the course of the conversation, Carrie asked this young woman, what do you do? And she said, I'm an actress. And Carrie has taught musical theater for years. So she said, oh, what kind of acting do you do? Well, it turns out the woman was in the adult industry. And Carrie said, well, how does that make you feel? And this woman began to pour out her heart about how it didn't make her feel good, but she had given it all away because God didn't protect her in one situation. And, you know, Carrie said to her, what would it look like for you to come back to God? And she said, I don't think he'd want me. And Carrie grabbed her hand and they were both crying at this point. And Carrie said, you know, God loves you so much. He wants you back and he wants to take away that shame. And she prayed with this young woman whose name was Jessica before the plane landed. And as a family, we continued to pray for Jessica. And a couple of years later, we heard from Jessica that she was out of the industry, that God had redeemed her life, and that she was now traveling and speaking about, you know, why wait?
6: Yeah.
4: And but she said something interesting in that conversation. She said God had positioned so many people near her in airplanes who kept directing her back to Jesus that she finally thought, I better listen to this.
6: Boy, that's, you know? That's a reminder of being prepared and ready.
4: It is.
6: And I think so many people that we talk to, Becky, that have been at the microphone here with us talking about how to reach people, how to, you know, do better at being present so the Lord can use you. What a great example. And I think that pain and that hurt is all around us. It's just we're going so fast, to your point.
4: Yes.
6: We don't stop to notice it or we don't take time to say, I can see you're carrying a heavy burden.
4: Yeah.
6: I mean, some of these things are simple to do, but it takes and requires your engagement.
4: Uh-huh.
6: Which we're so, I'll just speak for myself. I don't know how all of you react to that, but, you know, I feel like I want to be very specific with how much of that I give away, which I think is not where the Lord's heart is at. He's saying, like, be ready. Be my kingdom right now.
4: Yeah.
6: Bring my kingdom to those around you. be present and give to those around you. Ask the right questions. Dig a little deeper. Yeah, it takes effort. It takes time. But what an amazing story that your daughter had leading this woman out of the porn industry.
4: Yeah.
6: I mean, it doesn't get any more powerful than that.
4: I know.
6: So thank you for that example. Thank you for this book. In fact, Becky, you have a story that I was aware of about an NBA player that had a little situation go on, and he later let you know what happened. Describe that story.
4: It's a crazy story. After the book came out, How to Listen to People Will Talk was on the Choice Books racks.
6: And in the airports.
4: In the airports. And this NBA player, and for the life of me, I cannot remember his name, Jim, but he had gotten in trouble in that game because he was yelled at by the coach for not listening and not following through on what the coach had asked him to do. And it became this big storm on TV. You know, everybody knew the guy hadn't listened and he was mad. And he's walking through the airport and he sees my book and he holds it up and he points to it. And he's like, clearly I needed this book, you know, and it kind of went viral on Instagram.
6: That's so good. But I guess it proves the point, right?
4: Yeah.
6: And at least he had the ability to say, I've made a mistake.
4: Yes.
6: I need to listen better.
4: Yes.
6: That's what we're talking about. If you feel like you're that guy or that lady, man, get a hold of this book, How to Listen So People Will Talk. And you're getting a great resource that even an NBA player uses.
5: What an encouraging conversation today with Becky Harling, and I do hope that you've picked up some ways that you can strengthen your listening skills. Becky's book is a terrific read. 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
1: 70 years ago today, television officially began in Australia with TCN9 in Sydney. I'll talk about that in my look back in history, and also I want to talk about a song too, which became a very popular Christmas song, although originally wasn't a Christmas song. 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
2: In this bulletin, the federal government consulting with AI firms, security concerns at defence bases, and Jack's Law proposed in Victoria. Good afternoon, I'm Jaden James. The federal government is denying suggestions its new AI laws will sell out Australian creatives. Labor originally proposed forcing big tech to pay local artists if their work was used to train AI models, but the government is now considering a system where creators have to opt out of their work being fed into algorithms. Labor MP Claire Clutterham says a range of options are being considered.
3: This is very early stage of discussions. It's out for consultation. I think the Attorney General is encouraging input from all stakeholders. So, you know, but we need to have great investment in AI. AI, the toothpaste is out of the tube. We want to embrace those opportunities, but we also need to back Australian creatives.
2: OpenAI says Australia could become the first country to host AI model training if copyright laws are changed. The opposition says the federal government must constantly review security at our defence bases. A man is on the run after breaking into an RAAF facility in Darwin, allegedly assaulting an officer before stealing a car. Shadow Defence Minister James Patterson says security failures like this simply shouldn't happen.
4: We need our bases to be secure. We need to make sure that unauthorised persons, whether they are someone who has got mental health issues or whether they're someone with malign intent acting on behalf of a foreign power, are not able to access our bases.
2: Northern Territory Police are investigating the incident. The Victorian government says its crackdown on knife crime is about community safety, denying it's a political move before November's election. If Labor is re-elected, Premier Ben Carroll will provide Victoria Police with metal detector wands to be used anywhere across the state without the need to establish designated search areas. The new powers will be under legislation based on Queensland's Jack's Law. Police Minister Paul Edbrook says Victorians have a right to be safe in public.
5: This would go to Parliament early 2027, and the police would also be delivered 1,200 additional handheld metal detectors. Victorians are appalled by knife crimes. People have a right to be safe in public.
2: The Victorian government previously blocked a move by the opposition to introduce similar legislation to Parliament. Overseas, US missionary Jeff Woodkey, who survived 6.5 years of appalling cruel treatment as a hostage in the African desert nation of Niger, has written a book about his ordeal. It's titled All the Way Home, The Incredible True Story of an American Aid Worker's Harrowing 7 Years as an Al-Qaeda Hostage. He describes his brutal captivity, his unanswered prayers, and his profound trauma while being held in searing heat with chains around his ankles. Mr. Woodkey said the experience ultimately transformed his understanding of faith and forgiveness. Christian doctors and healthcare professionals have filed a lawsuit challenging a Colorado law that requires them to participate in medical gender transitions for children. They pledged to offer treatment for genuinely necessary medical care, but the lawsuit said they won't treat young patients with gender confusion. That's the latest news. Sport is next.
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2: To sport, NRL Dolphins winger Tavita Nafaru has signed a 2-year contract extension, keeping him at Redcliffe until at least the end of the 2029 season. The 20-year-old is the historic first member of the Dolphins Academy to graduate to the NRL. Nafaru says he's learnt a lot from the outgoing Jermaine Isako, who heads to the Storm next season.
6: Jermaine's been a real good mentor, not only for me, but a couple of other young boys who are in the same wing spot. And when I moved over, I kind of told myself it's an opportunity to become a sponge and just soak up all the knowledge from these older blokes. Can learn something from them.
2: Teammate Brad Schneider has also re-signed through to the end of 2028. That's the latest Vision National News. I'm Jaden James.
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2: Time now for a look at the weather. A cold front is sending wintry winds across southeastern Australia and showers into Tasmania, southern Victoria and coastal New South Wales. Patchy rain and storms are occurring in WA's inland in a developing trough. In the capital cities, a windy day in Sydney, a top of 17, Melbourne 13 with a clearing shower, Brisbane mostly sunny, a top of 25, Perth with sunny skies, 29 degrees, Adelaide 17, also a sunny day, Canberra mostly sunny, 13 degrees, Hobart 14, also mostly sunny, and sunny skies in Darwin, 35 degrees. 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

0: sunny and getting to a top of 27. These words from the Bible found in the book of Psalms. This is Psalm 23 and it's verse 4. Even though I walk through the valley of the shadow of death, I'll fear no evil, for you, Lord, are with me. Your rod and your staff, they comfort me. That's Psalm 23 and verse 4. Medical professionals use the word miracle. Ken and Lynn Overton have both got remarkable stories of walking through major health challenges, and those stories include miraculous recoveries. We're going to hear what transpired for Ken and Lynn next on The Story here on Vision.
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2: This morning we were going to church and she was just walking into church and all of a sudden she went blue and she said, "I feel faint." And she lurched forward into my arms and we didn't realise but a blood clot had developed, which they say was about 9 inches. It had travelled through her heart and into her lungs, which caused cardiac arrest. And this is a serious situation medically, and not many survive.
3: G'day, I'm Jimmy Colfax. Welcome to The Story. Well, in 2004, Ken and Lynn Overton's life suddenly changed as a result of Lynn having a broken leg. Sadly, her broken leg activated a blood clot, which then led to several life-threatening health issues. The doctors actually reported that Lynn was medically dead for over 30 minutes. Her survival is nothing short of a miracle.
4: Lynn shouldn't be alive today. When I first arrived at the church, it basically was clinically or medically dead. No pulse, no breathing, fixed dilated pupils, and the length of time that she'd been unconscious was quite considerable. So at that stage, you know, I could have said, sorry, she's gone, and, issued a death certificate.
3: Then, 5 years later, Ken was diagnosed with a serious health issue, and he was on life support for nearly 4 months in ICU and a total of 8 months in hospital. Once again, his survival is nothing short of a miracle. So by all rights, both of them should not actually be with us today, but we are so grateful that they are and that they'll share their miraculous stories with us. Ken and Lynn are chatting with Eric Scatterbo.
5: Welcome to the program, Ken and Lynn Overton.
2: Thank you, Eric.
6: You're Eric.
2: Good to be with you.
5: So glad to have you with us, and you're joining us from Tasmania, is that right?
2: Yes, we are. That's the cold part of Australia, as everybody knows, Tasmania in the south, and we're actually in Devonport, and that's where most would know the spirit of Tasmania comes.
5: That's right. So you're in your home, and I'm able to look at you through the miracle of Zoom as well, and before we get into your stories, I just wanted to say that before these health challenges happened to both of you, you were married several years. And Ken, I heard you say once that you only saw Lynn sick in bed once in 29 years before that. Is that right?
2: That's right. We'd been married 29 years and it was incredible just how well Lynn was and had kept in that time. And so it was quite a shock to have this take place in our life.
5: Yeah, so we should say you were married in 1975. A little bit of background, you have 4 children, 3 sons and a daughter, and 15 grandchildren. Is that right?
2: 16.
5: 16, oh, okay. I must have gotten some old information there. So yeah. Married in 75, and then in 2004 is when the health issues for Lynn began. So we're going to get to that, but first we want to go back in time and find out a little bit about both of your backgrounds. Ken, we'll start with you. Where were you born and raised?
2: Yeah, I was born in Devonport, and so I've been here all my life, but certainly had the opportunity to have a bit of a look around, having just stayed here.
5: Oh, and tell us about your family growing up. What was it like?
2: Well, I felt very privileged to have parents who were Christians, and they always showed plenty of love to us. I'm very grateful as I look back now. At the time, you don't think about it quite the same, but, you know, they took us to church every Sunday. They probably treated a little bit like as if you had

0: have your breakfast. You don't necessarily ask your family, do you want breakfast? But they just, we'd get up in the morning and, and away we'd go to church as a family.
1: So that was just regular part of your family life, going to church. And did you eventually become a Christian yourself?
0: Yeah, I did. I realized growing up that their faith, my parents' faith, wasn't for me. I had to make a personal decision.
1: Okay, and before we get to your adult life, anything else about your childhood that has had a lasting impact on you?
0: Well, one of the things that did have an impact and certainly was a great help in considering what we'd been through in our health challenges was my younger sister had a hole in the heart, and she had an operation at 6 years of age, and she didn't come through. She passed away.
1: Oh, okay.
0: And I always remember how my parents handled that, and that they indicated to us that, you know, the death is very much part of life, but God has it all in hand. And also just before my father passed away, he made a comment to me that you know, as children, you've all had it pretty easy, but wanted me to know it may not always be that easy in life. And I often wish I could perhaps talk to him now because he was quite true about that.
1: And did you have any health challenges yourself growing up?
0: No, none at all. No, we were completely free of any health challenges, both Lynn and I, and the children as well. So we were very grateful for all of that time.
1: And then tell us about your work life. What did you do for a living?
0: Yes, well, my father was a fibrous plaster manufacturer, and so I did my apprenticeship with him. And when I just finished after 5 years, he had a massive heart attack. And as a result, he had to retire. And Dad suggested that I ought to start my own business, and particularly as I had the opportunity to be a CSR Gyprock plasterboard distributor. It was quite a challenge to be self-employed at 19 years of age.
1: 19? Wow.
0: So it sort of threw me in the deep end a bit.
1: Yeah.
0: But it was better for Dad to get himself well.
1: Now, we should say that your business has gone on to be very, very successful.
0: Well, I'm very grateful for where it went and what happened. And we were operating on the northwest coast of Tasmania and into Launceston, and also have been involved in property development and investment.
1: So you've gone on to have a very successful career with your own business. How did you eventually meet Lynn?
0: Yes, well, I was away in Melbourne for a weekend, and I came home, and my brother said, "I think I've found your wife." And I thought, well, he wouldn't be able to determine that. And so anyway, I thought, oh, well, I should go and check out this lady that he's met, which was at a youth group. And so that was down in Burnie. And so I went with him to the youth group, and yeah, I could see what he meant. There was potential.
1: One of the few
0: there.
1: Times that you probably agreed with your brother.
0: Yeah, but anyway, so he prides himself a little bit in that he found my wife for me. But I could see what he meant. And of course, it developed from there, which is great. And I'm very thankful for her.
1: Okay, well, at this point, we'll switch over to you, Lynn. Lynn, tell us about your background. Where were you born and raised?
2: I was born and raised in Burnie, on the northwest coast, not far from Devonport. So I had a good family. I had loving parents, and they're also Christians, which was great. So faith was a part of my family.
1: Wow, so you're both from Christian families.
2: Yes. I was about 9 years old when I became a Christian, when I realized that I was a sinner in God's sight.
1: Mm-hmm. Okay, and let's hear your side of meeting Ken. How did you meet him?
2: Well, I was at the youth group, which was in a home, and Ken turned up with his brother Colin.
0: And you thought it was him that was interested, didn't you?
2: Oh, because Colin had been asking questions about me before he brought Ken along, so I assumed that, but it wasn't. It was Ken, so that was good.
1: Okay, so now you're in your early 20s when you first meet. Well, how old were you both when you met?
2: Oh, I was 17 when I met Ken.
1: Okay.
0: And I was very concerned about her age.
1: Okay.
0: I found out because she was quite mature, and I thought, oh, this has probably got to end because I was 23. But anyway, I thought, no, it'll be okay. Eventually we continued on.
1: Okay, so at this point, correct me if I'm wrong, but you're married, you have a tremendously successful business, health is good, everything is looking fine. 2004 comes, and then Lynn breaks her leg. Is that right? Is that kind of setting up what happened in 2004?
0: That's exactly right. And so that she breaks her leg, and that was a big thing for me to start with, because all of a sudden I was put in the zone of helping and doing a lot more in
1: being
0: the home.
1: Being a carer?
0: Yeah, Lynn was the responsibility of business I took care of, the responsibility of home. Lynn was brilliant and did what she did with all the children, bring them up. And so I had a fair bit to learn and adjust to in the same way for Lynn to actually be cared for a bit, just even with the broken leg. I remember one time I was hanging out the washing, and it was a shirt that I was hanging up, and I thought to myself, oh, I'll just clip it on the shoulder bits. And I thought I'd done a great job, because I thought it could just flap in the wind. So when I went back inside, Lynn was there with her broken leg, and I just said, I've just found out a really good way to hang shirts up, darling. I said, you know, you put, if you hook it up on the sleeve, then it'll just flap in the wind. And she turned around and made the comment, well, what do you think I've been doing for 30 years?
1: So. Well, you had to have your first time, I guess. So interestingly, you had been a businessman, you're used to taking care of the business, but now all of a sudden you're doing some of the domestic chores.
0: Yeah, that's right. It did change, but little did I realize it was about to change a little bit more.
3: You're listening to The Story. Today, Eric Scatterbo is chatting with Ken and Lynn Overton, whose near-perfect lives changed in an instant when they were struck down with prolonged life-threatening illnesses 5 years apart. However, as we'll hear, God intervened in a series of remarkable and unprecedented events that had even the medical profession using the word miracle. We'll hear more of their incredible story when we return.
4: Whether you're at work, at home, or on the road, we're glad you're spending your day with Vision.

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1: 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And this Saturday in the evening, Luke and Joel off for King & Country can be heard on Vision. Now, I'm not just talking songs here. 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And they're going to go into a bit of what's behind the songs too. So Friday, their new album drops. Saturday night here on Vision from 6 Western, 8 Eastern, the For King and Country Most Beautiful Colours radio special. If you've got friends who are fans, let them know that that is happening. Getting back into the story now, and we're hearing an amazing story of overcoming some pretty significant health challenges.
2: I'm Jimmy Colfax and this is The Story. Today, Eric Scatterbo is chatting with Ken and Lynn Overton, who've both survived near-death health issues 5 years apart. The Overtons are joining us from their home in Tasmania, having lived and worked in Devonport all their lives. Ken is well known in the business community there through his property developments and former Gyprock plasterboard business. Before the break, we heard how they met and married. Now we'll hear what happened next in their lives after Lynn broke her leg in 2004.
3: So it's not too uncommon for people to break a leg, but it is pretty uncommon for it to go from a broken leg to some life-threatening issues. How did it change? How did it progress?
4: Yeah, well, she only had a week to go to get the cast off her leg. Mm-hmm. So that was something we were really looking forward to. And this morning we were going to church and she was just walking into church and all of a sudden she went blue and she said, "I feel faint." And she lurched forward into my arms. And I had a flashback to a guy who died at Ayers Rock several years ago before that. And this guy said, "My word, it's hard." And he just passed away at my feet.
3: Wow. Right in front of you.
4: Just right in front of me. And so it felt like that. And I've often wondered if I needed to have that flashback because I realized the seriousness of Lynn's situation. Because when I lay her on the floor, I really could see that it was her last breath. There was no breathing, no pulse.
3: Lynn, what do you recall of this time?
5: The last thing I recalled was telling Ken that I was everything going black and then telling Ken that I felt faint.
3: So
5: and that was it until I woke up in the hospital. So
3: before this, everything was just going fine. You broke your leg and as far as you knew, you were just going to recover and life would go on. But then all of a sudden this happened?
5: That's correct, yes.
4: Yeah, we didn't realise that a blood clot had developed, which they say was about 9 inches. It had travelled through a heart and into a lungs, which caused cardiac arrest. And this is a serious situation medically. We've found out since, and not many survive.
3: So what happened? This is at church, right?
4: Yeah, so she was just there on the floor. And amazingly, a nurse who had just come to church for the first time, she was there and she went straight to her side. And I had the audacity to say to her husband, "Does she know what she's doing?"
3: Well, I mean, at the time, you don't know her qualifications, right? So, I mean, it's kind of understandable.
4: Well, the thing now I've learned from that is that how grateful, because I understand that with Lynn's situation, if she hadn't have had the CPR, in 4 minutes she would have been brain dead.
3: Oh, wow. So her being there was
4: saved
3: crucial.
4: Her from being brain dead.
3: Oh, wow. Okay, so now take us back to what I'm assuming you're like in the church lobby or something?
4: Yeah, that's right. Yeah.
3: So she's on the floor in the church lobby. Fortunately, this nurse is there to do CPR.
4: That's right.
3: Then what happened?
4: So they worked on her. As she was working on her, and then a doctor who had only been coming to church for 2 weeks tells the story that he came early that morning he assisted her until the paramedics arrived.
3: So just the right people were there.
4: At the right time, it seems now. Yeah, wow. That's right. And during that time, there was no response. There was no pulse. She had a fixed dilated pupil. He's recorded that he believes she was clinically medically dead.
3: Right there.
4: Right there. And he should have issued me a death certificate. And amazingly, she groaned a little bit. Mm-hmm. And the paramedics then arrived at that point. And so they got very busy to take her then out to the hospital.
3: So there was still some hope at that point.
4: Well, when she moved after about 40 minutes, they wanted to give her another chance. And so they said that she was arresting all the way to the hospital.
3: Arresting? What does that mean?
4: Well, she was still cardiac arresting with her heart. Mm-hmm. The blockage was there with this clot.
3: Mm-hmm.
4: And so they decided, because she was going to die if they didn't do this, they decided to give her a clot-busting drug to endeavour to break the clot up and to save her life. Now, a very small percentage of people have a side effect of this severe drug causing a bleed in the brain, and that's what happened to Lynn. She bled in her brain and then suffered a severe stroke which paralysed her down the right-hand side, and this started on an unknown journey then in hospital for 4 months.
3: Wow. So suffering a stroke, did you have any idea what to expect, what the future would be like with Lynn?
4: Well, the first night she was fighting for her life, even on life support with all of that, was a difficult time, thinking about the possibility of her not coming through. And that was a time when God was very close to me and challenging me as well. First of all, I was thinking about the fact that I wasn't able to say goodbye, just how quick that was, that I may have lost her. It was so sudden and unexpected. And if she passed away, how life would change.
3: And then also I understand that you had had a bit of an argument that morning.
4: Yes, well, I was going to get to that. We did. Yes, and I can remember driving in and I wanted to put my hand on her knee and I thought, no, I'm not. But I tell you what, when she was fighting for life, I wish I could have then.
3: And, oh, yeah.
4: I was being challenged about the fact that your life can change very quickly.
3: Yeah, here we squabble over little things, and then all of a sudden you realize how insignificant they are in the big picture.
4: Exactly, when it comes to life and death.
3: Yeah, yeah.
4: But God got my attention that day, and it was probably because it's really the first time in my life that I didn't feel I could control a situation.
3: Mm-hmm. Yeah, like you're a businessman. You're used to controlling things.
4: Well, from 19 years of age, you make decisions all the time
3: and
4: you're resolving conflict, you're resolving issues. But this time I felt my absolute dependence on God for life as to whether Lynn was going to live or she was going to die. And he brought me to a place of full surrender. It's a bit like Jesus when he said, not my will but yours be done. If it's possible, you know, could he be not have to go to the cross, but he said it's not possible. Nevertheless, not my will, but yours be done. And so I sensed God even saying to me there, you know, what would you think even if she was physically disabled, didn't know you, in a wheelchair for the rest of her life? But he got me to surrender to him completely, whether she lived or died. And giving over to God that brought me an amazing peace in my heart, which is hard to explain, but letting go and trusting him with the outcome. Little did I realise, all of that actually helped me make a decision in regards to life support. The intensivist at the hospital confirmed that she'd had a stroke, was bleeding heavily in her brain. The pressure and swelling on the brain bleeding, they explained, can push down on the spinal cord and cause instant death. So really, she needs the opportunity to see a neurosurgeon if she's going to live anyway, and that would be in Hobart. The problem was the timing in relation to whether there'd be a flight available, the area ambulance, and how to transport her. They explained if she was to go by car, that she just wouldn't make it in time to have this opportunity, because they were looking at, little did I know at that stage, but they were looking at taking out a piece of her skull, which they then allowed the bleeding pressure on the brain to reduce.
3: Wow. So at this point, it's really touch and go. I mean, you could lose your wife at any moment.
4: Oh, yeah, for sure, because of those two reasons, the bleeding was still happening. So anyway, I asked him the intensivist, would he wait, because I'd like to just pray with my family and the guidance about what to do.
3: Mm-hmm.
4: And we had a bit of a chat about the possibilities and what could be. And anyway, we decided to go ahead and give Lynn every opportunity. So we went back into the intensivist and he was walking towards me and looking very positive. He said, first of all, I've just rang the neurosurgeon in Hobart who's agreed to assess Lynn, because sometimes they won't take them in that situation because of the possibilities of disability and whatever after an operation. He said if he's just been in theatre and so he would hold them there to see Lynn and assess her if they agreed they'd need to get her in the air ambulance to be available in that time. And he said, I can't believe it. I've just found out that the air ambulance has arrived at Devonport to take another man to Melbourne for a heart issue.
3: So the very air ambulance that you're wanting to come to there is already there.
4: Is already there.
3: Yeah.
4: And he said, there's the stretcher, which is going to take the man to Melbourne, but Lynn will be on that in 5 minutes and go and be on her way to Hobart straight away. So as a family were driving down, we arrived and we were greeted with the confirmation that Lynn was still bleeding heavily in her brain, which was causing extensive damage. And then he explained to us that he could do surgery immediately, take out the piece of skull. I asked him, what do you do with that? And he says, oh, that goes in the fridge for about a month. It allows her bleeding to subside and the pressure on the brain to be reduced. But he said, you need to know if we do nothing, without a miracle, she would not live past a couple of hours. But if we do surgery, she may not live either. But most likely she could. But in living, you need to know, because of the brain injury, she will most likely be in a vegetative state, not able to walk again, no peripheral vision, not able to communicate, and most likely won't know you.
3: Wow.
4: And that's where I've since realised that if your brain dead, well, that's not easy. This decision was a hard one because you're dealing with the quality of life. But the worst thing was he said to me, what do you think Lynn would want? Well, of course, you don't sit down at the kitchen table and talk about those decisions. Thankfully, the Lord, I believe, worked on me a few days before to do all we could and to trust him no matter what with the outcome. So we sort of said, let's go ahead and do the surgery. So they went and did that, and she came through after a long night. And we didn't know.
3: That doesn't sound like you had a lot of good options at that point.
4: Well, not at all. I mean, we could have probably just let turn the machine off and she wouldn't have lived. But because God challenged me about trusting him no matter what, we came to that point of being prepared for that. And we didn't know what the outcome would be in relation to body functions. But anyway, she came through the surgery. And we're very grateful for the medical profession and the God-given gift that they have.
3: And what was your prayer at that point?
4: Again, just relying totally on God, knowing that we just can't control the outcome. But the amazing thing is a few days later, I was experiencing the love of God as a father like never before, just like him being there with me. And he was saying to me, I sense him saying to me, I'm your father and you are my child and I care deeply about you. And it was like he was saying to me, what would you like of Lynn? And again, I was going back to that other moment the first night that, no, Lord, you're asking me, but I've surrendered her to you, whether she lives or whether she dies and what the outcome is. Ask what you want and you can receive. So I just felt that sense, that real sense I was to ask him, well, if nothing else, can she know us? Could she communicate with us so that we have her as normal as possible? If there's some physical disability, well, don't like it, but, you know, at least if she would know us. And the amazing thing is at this point to say, because of the side that Lynn had the stroke, the speech therapist has made it very clear to her several times, Lynn just should not even be talking the way she is.
3: Yeah.
4: And, you know, I don't see Lynn's personality any different now after all this time. and she communicates well, and she can say what she needs to say, and everything's
3: yeah.
4: great.
3: Yeah, that, miraculous. That,
4: so what I ask for, I sometimes think I should have asked for more.
2: Well, that was part one of Eric Scatterbo chatting with Ken and Lynn Overton, whose near-perfect lives changed in an instant when they were struck down with prolonged life-threatening illnesses 5 years apart. Today, we mainly focused on Lynn's health issues. Next time, we'll hear about her miraculous recovery and about Ken's near-death health issues 5 years later. That's all coming up next time. But before we end today, I just want to recap what happened to Lynn in 2004. After she collapsed at the church, she was clinically dead for over 30 minutes when a blood clot broke free from her broken leg, punched through her heart and lodged in her lungs, causing cardiac arrest, which basically means her heart stopped. She was taken to the hospital and en route suffered another arrest and another one on arrival. She then had a bleed in her brain, which caused a stroke. Medical staff at the hospital gave her little hope of survival, yet Lynn not only survived, but was spared the anticipated serious brain damage. We'll hear more about these incredible events next time. Lynn says an important Bible verse for her through all of this has been Romans 8:28, which says, "We know that in all things God works for the good of those who love him, who have been called according to his purpose." Well, until next time, when we'll hear more of the Overtons' miraculous story, I'm Jimmy Colfax, encouraging you to share your story with someone today.
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5: They called a family meeting one day and told us that he was all walking a very fine line between life and death. And they didn't give me any hope of him making a recovery at all. Even when he came home after the 8 months, they still said, "When it's over, it's all over, one way or the other." That's all they would say. So even when he came home, we weren't sure whether he was going to keep going or not.
2: In 2004, Lynn Overton miraculously survived a life-threatening illness. And then 5 years later, her husband, Ken, had his own brush with death and miraculous recovery. We'll hear how it all happened and about the impact it had on their faith as they share more of their incredible story next time.
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0: Leanna Crawford on Vision with Thank God. The words of a mama to her children. Afternoon, I'm Jen Spiker. Are your words heard by your kids? Are those words, are they going down deep? Are they going down deep in your kids' hearts and minds? I mean, will your kids remember the important things that you've said to encourage them when they're grown and, you know, they're going to walk through life and walk through a real life with its highs and its lows and its challenges? Leanna Crawford's mum, Nancy, she was surprised to hear her words of encouragement to Leanna sung in the song that we just heard. When Leanna sent her the preview of the song before it released, I remember my mama said, "Baby, don't you worry. He's got this. It's a process. Just let him write your story." So could I just encourage you, if you're a mum or a dad today, some of the words, they will stick.
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3: I've learned a lot about church history over the years, and most of it centres in the Middle East, through what is today called Turkey, but was originally known as Asia Minor and Anatolia, and making its way up throughout Europe. I don't know a whole lot about church history in Australia, and that's probably because Australia is so young by comparison. However, I did learn that a man by the name of Richard Johnson was the first Christian cleric to be appointed to Australia, and that he was an evangelical Christian and was actually good friends with William Wilberforce and John Newton. William Wilberforce is most famous for his fight against slavery and the establishment of the RSPCA. John Newton is most famous for being a slave, then a slave ship captain, and then a Christian who wrote the hymn Amazing Grace. Sir Richard Johnson was in good company and had the respect of those two giants of the faith. Richard was born in Yorkshire, England, where I was born just quietly, and it was John Newton and William Wilberforce who were instrumental in Richard, a solid Christian, travelling to the colonies of Australia, New South Wales to be precise, to be a chaplain for the convicts, settlers, and soldiers. He was also charged with educating the convicts if they happened to be uneducated. Newton and Wilberforce suggested Richard's name to the Prime Minister to send him to New South Wales as chaplain to the new colony there. He arrived in Australia on the First Fleet after a 36-week voyage, landing in Botany Bay. A few days later, they transferred to the site of the new colony at Farm Cove in Port Jackson. A week later, Richard preached his first sermon on Australian soil on February 3, 1788. The assembled crowd stood under a great tree, just a few dozen yards from the shore, and Richard opened the Word of God and preached from Psalm 116, verses 12 to 13, which says, "What shall I render unto the Lord for all his benefits toward me? I'll take the cup of salvation and call upon the name of the Lord." During his service in Australia, he ministered to the many needs of his community. He baptized them, he married them, and he buried them. He had the unenviable task of being with those sentenced to be executed, and he prayed with them on the scaffold. After serving in Australia for 22 years, he returned to England, where he influenced William Cowper, who became the third chaplain to New South Wales after being recruited by Samuel Marsden. Church history is part of the history of the Christian community. Much of it we can be pleased with. Some of it is a blight, but all of it is for our learning.
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Vision Christian Radio. You wouldn't necessarily know it just by looking at them, but the three blokes in the band Consumed by Fire are brothers, Caleb, Josh, and Jordan Ward, Consumed by Fire. Now, back when they first started out making music professionally, their dad actually gave them some wise advice about making it in the music business. And he told his boys, you don't have to beat down doors. You don't have to push yourself into rooms or in front of people. You just keep staying faithful and the gift will make room for you and put you in the right rooms at the right time. I was just talking about Leanna Crawford a few moments ago and about how her mum's advice is something that showed up in her songs. Yeah, it looks like these guys from Consumed by Fire, they've taken their dad's advice to heart too. Hope you have a really wonderful rest of your Wednesday afternoon. Greg Newman's going to be joining you after our next Vision News update. This is Chris Tomlin with Home on Vision.

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1: Hey, this is Shelley. Phil and Andy are going to be away tomorrow, so I'll jump in and get you into your morning with lots of great music, some laughs, some things to think about, and a few of our favourite moments from Rise and Shine. I hope you can join me bright and early tomorrow.
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2: In this bulletin, Labor to unveil its migration policy, smart glasses being banned at swimming pools, and the US deploying weapons into space. With more, I'm Jaden James. The Albanese government will reveal its long-awaited migration overhaul tomorrow. Michael Packie has more.
3: Home Affairs Minister Tony Burke will unveil Labor's migration policy at a speech to the National Press Club on Thursday. Mr. Burke was meant to give the address about 6 weeks ago, but it was delayed amid internal unrest over the extent of proposed cuts to Australia's migrant intake. The minister's speech follows the release of One Nation's migration policy on Monday, which would see 750,000 temporary visa places slashed over 3 years. The government and opposition, along with business groups, have argued the One Nation plan would take a sledgehammer to the economy and push it into recession. The coalition is expected to announce its immigration plan in the coming weeks, linking new arrivals to housing availability.
2: Michael Packie reporting. One Nation support is strongest among electors born in South Africa, Italy, and mainland Europe. Roy Morgan has shared new analysis into the voting intentions of electors by country or region of birth. Support for Pauline Hanson's party was weakest among electors born in Asia. A Sydney council has banned AI smart glasses at its public swimming pools. Canterbury Bankstown has voted to outlaw the technology at its four aquatic centres. Mayor Bilal El-Haik says many in the community were worried about the tech.
4: So obviously there's a lot of concerns when it comes to protecting personal privacy. And people visiting our pools should not have to worry about being secretly filmed or photographed.
2: Last month, Brisbane City Council also introduced a ban on smart glasses around public pools. Thousands of BYD utes are being recalled because their spare tyre could fall off. Owners of affected Shark 6 models are being told to remove the spare tyre until the recall work can be carried out. The US has confirmed it has deployed weapons into space for the first time. Washington says the orbital weapons are needed to defend vulnerable military and GPS satellites from foreign attacks. China has condemned the move, warning it risks turning space into an active battlefield. The gospel is being heard around the ruins of Osama bin Laden's former terror hideout in Pakistan, thanks to former Marine Reverend Jason Wolford and his Mission Cry ministry. When he heard that supporters of the 9/11 mastermind wanted to turn his former compound into a memorial, he decided to stop that from happening. He told Mission Network News his response as a patriotic American, a Marine, and a Christian.
5: So I said, Lord, I'd like to take our team and set feet on that ground, pray over it, declare that land to be used for the Lord Jesus Christ, and that you would stop those plans. We have ongoing ministry. People have been baptized. We have discipleship programs that we're teaching, and God is moving in that area.
2: Reverend Wolford says Muslims are turning to Christ, including Taliban members. That's the latest news. Sport is next.
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2: In AFL, Sydney's Logan McDonald is confident they have enough talent in their side to win the preliminary final against Fremantle. The Swans go into Friday's clash without several key players, including captain Callum Mills. McDonald says they won't be using having an undermanned side as an excuse.
7: Like we've spoken about all year, our game plan is we build our system around no individuals, it's built around the roles, and we've got full confidence. We spoke about as well all pre-season that it's going to take a full squad mentality to do anything this year, and the boys that have come in have really bought into that.
2: Meantime, Carlton's Nick Newman and Nick Haynes have penned one-year contract extensions. That's the latest Vision National News. I'm Jaden James.
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2: Time now for a look at the weather. A cold front is sending wintry winds across southeastern Australia and showers into Tasmania, southern Victoria and coastal New South Wales. Patchy rain and storms are occurring in WA's inland in a developing trough. In the capital cities, a windy day in Sydney, a top of 17, Melbourne 13 with a clearing shower, Brisbane mostly sunny, a top of 25, Perth with sunny skies, 29 degrees, Adelaide 17, also a sunny day, Canberra mostly sunny, 13 degrees, Hobart 14, also mostly sunny, and sunny skies in Darwin, 35 degrees. 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
11: Hello once again, wherever you may be listening throughout Australia. Got five fun facts which I'll be sharing with you very shortly. In our look back in history, we'll talk about the beginning of television. Got five fun facts which I'll be sharing with you very shortly. In our look back in history, we'll talk about the beginning of

0: On Vision, that is Jamie McDonald with Ain't No Way, and before that, Alexander Pappas with Everything With Breath.
1: More nonsense.
0: Oh yeah, a bit of nonsense, a few fun facts which you might not be aware of today. Now, did you know Leonardo da Vinci invented scissors? I didn't know that, and I can't believe this, but it took him 10 years to paint Mona Lisa's lips. Bruce Lee, the Kung Fu star, was so fast that they actually had to slow down some parts of his films so that you could actually see his moves. And keep this in mind if you're peeling onions, because if you chew gum while peeling onions, that will keep you from crying. Couple of other facts. Sherlock Holmes never said in any of those books, "Elementary, my dear Watson." And your final fun fact for today, and I think this is very important that you take on board this particular fact in case you get caught in quicksand one day. So if you get caught in quicksand, don't panic. No, just raise your legs slowly, lie on your back, because you can't sink in quicksand, unlike what you see in the Hollywood movies.
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5: 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Many kids these days are addicted to games on electronic devices and need to have boundaries from parents. 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It'll help them in more ways than we can imagine. 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
1: On Vision Christian Radio, that is Micah Tyler and Colton Dixon with Perfectly, a recent number one for the boys. And before that, Matthew West with Don't Stop Praying. Time now for our regular feature. It's a look back in history. And today, let's take you back to 1956, 70 years ago, when television began in Australia.
2: On a crisp September night in 1956, Australia's world changed forever. A young presenter, Bruce Gyngell, looked into a black and white camera and spoke the first words ever broadcast on Australian television. Good evening and welcome to television. What followed would transform the nation's culture, identity, and connection to the world. The year was 1956, a landmark year for Australia. Post-war prosperity was building. Melbourne was preparing for the Olympic Games, and a brand new medium called television was ready to enter Australian homes. On September 16, 1956, TCN 9 Sydney became the first TV station to go to air. The man chosen to introduce this revolutionary moment was Bruce Gyngell, a 27-year-old broadcaster whose calm confidence marked the start of a new age in Australian media. Standing before bulky cameras and glaring lights, Gyngell delivered those simple but powerful words. Good evening and welcome to television. The first night's programming was modest, a mix of news, interviews and music, but it captured imaginations across Sydney. Families crowded around shop windows to glimpse this new technology, amazed by moving pictures beamed directly into their lives. Within months, other cities followed. ABN2, the ABC's Sydney station, began broadcasting soon after, and by the late 1950s, television was expanding across the country. For many Australians, TV wasn't just entertainment, it was a window to the world. It connected remote towns, showcased local talent, and created new national icons. The launch of television also aligned perfectly with the 1956 Melbourne Olympics, which became Australia's first major televised event, helping spark a national fascination with the new medium. Television quickly transformed Australian life. Families gathered in lounge rooms every evening. News anchors became household names, and iconic shows like Bandstand, Skippy the Bush Kangaroo, and the Mavis Bramston Show began shaping popular culture.
1: Yes, it all began 70 years ago, and the broadcast commenced with a test pattern at 6:30 p.m. at 7 p.m. Bruce Gyngell presented programs such as Father Knows Best, Robin Hood, I remember that as a kid, and also I Love Lucy. Let's continue our look back in history and the Christmas song. Well, it didn't start out as a Christmas song. Jingle Bells, originally titled One Horse Open Sleigh, was copyrighted by James Pyrmont of Boston, 1857, and, sort of became a popular Christmas song. The Monkees arrived in Sydney for their first tour in Australia this day, 1968. Their only tour to feature all four original members, although I believe Mickey Dolenz will be touring. He's the only surviving Monkey. He'll be back here in Australia next year. Mary Donaldson met Prince Frederick on this day 26 years ago. They were introduced by a friend of Mary, and Mary recalls, Frederick and I started to talk and we simply didn't stop talking, and that was that. They married in May 2004. And on this day, 3 years ago, we lost two famous footballers, the famous Ron Barassi, VFL footballer and coach, and it would take a while to talk about all his credits. He died at the age of 87, 2023, began his career with the Melbourne Football Club, and one of my heroes as a kid, and he was certainly a hero in the 66 Grand Final, St Kilda's only premiership, he kicked 5 goals, Kevin Cowboy Neal. Yep, had his number 18 on my back, on my footy jumper. He died at the age of 78, 2023. That's our look back in history for today, 16th of September. But now let's get to the present with the news headlines on Vision.
3: Good afternoon. In stories making news, Labor MPs are voicing growing concerns over the direction of the Australian economy amid fears of a further interest rate hike. Treasurer Jim Chalmers held private talks with colleagues ahead of next week's release of the latest intergenerational report. Roy Morgan has shared new analysis into the voting intentions of electors by country or region of birth. One Nation support is strongest among electors born in South Africa, Italy, and mainland Europe. Women's fashion brand Q and its sister label Veronica Main are on the brink of collapse. FTI Consulting says the brands will continue to trade while the business is assessed by receivers. Anti-gambling advocates are calling on the New South Wales Premier to follow the ACT's lead and introduce mandatory account-based cashless gaming. Under ACT reforms, playing the pokies requires an account with a venue and a player account card. And in AFL, young Carlton midfielder Ollie Hollins has re-signed with the Blues, turning down interest from North Melbourne. I'm Jaden James, and those are the latest news and sport headlines.
0: Just the right mix of music and conversation. Afternoons on Vision.

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0: Vision Christian Radio. Matt Maher, going to be all right. We are messengers with power. Well, this morning on the Rise and Shine breakfast show, wedding celebrant Renee shared a snaky wedding fail story.
1: We've got a wedding celebrant on the line. Now, Renee, you do a ton of these, and you got a story or two of things that have gone wrong?
2: Okay, so this, look, it's a very, very hot summer's day up at a venue called Surame Winery down near the Laguna.
3: And sounds very la-di-da to me.
2: Very la-di-da.
1: What could possibly go wrong in such a beautiful location?
2: So the bridal party enters, the ceremony starts, and then because I usually have good vision of what's happening in the ceremony, I see this bride sort of swaying and she had very, very high heels on, and she actually fainted. So, unfortunately, we had to call the ambulance. So, for that one. So, that totally stalled.
3: At what point in the ceremony, Renee? Is this at the very beginning or is it well into it at this stage and it's just overwhelmed her?
2: That's a good thing. No, it's actually was halfway through, so just before the ring exchange.
1: Oh, no.
3: Poor thing.
2: So you almost had to sort of say, take two. Yeah, so that was, so the big lesson in that was to make sure that you're hydrated. So I found out that she hadn't had any drink that day.
3: Oh, there you go. Right. She had everything else going on, the hair, the makeup, the shoes, the dress, but she'd forgotten to hydrate.
1: Get some water.
2: That's right.
1: Bridesmaids, we're looking at you.
3: That's right. Yeah. So how long did it take to bring around, you know?
2: Well, look, I mean, just seeing someone go from about 5'7" to the ground isn't great. But, look, she did come around pretty quickly. Fortunately, there was actually a medical person in the audience that were able to help out. So, but it was, you look back and it was quite funny, but really it was pretty bad.
3: At the time, no.
1: Yes, poor thing.
3: Yeah, I mean, were you tempted to do a bit of mouth-to-mouth, Renee, just to sort of
1: you know
3: help
1: what you
3: to revive
1: doing? Her? You could put that on your
2: I could say I'm registered to do that.
1: That's right. And don't worry, if you pass out, we'll bring you back up before you.
2: We'll bring you back up.
3: And lucky you're not a man, because imagine a male celebrant doing mouth to mouth with a bride. That would be a YouTube moment,
1: that
3: actually.
1: That would not be good. Wow.
3: Millions of views.
1: Wow, inappropriate. Well, we're glad you're there and you're a professional. Bringing it. Exactly.
2: Absolutely.
1: Exactly. Oh, dear. Now, did you say you have a second story as well?
2: I do. Actually, snakes. I work with most animals, but snakes aren't my favourite thing.
1: No.
2: And I had a couple. Actually, funny enough, they looked like snakes, which is interesting.
3: A couple of serpents on the aisle, did you?
1: Gracious.
2: So anyway, there was a situation where they wanted to bring the snakes along to the ceremony.
1: No.
2: And there were these big carpet pythons.
1: Really?
3: So are you saying plural there? Snakes plural, or not just one?
1: Snake.
2: There was two snakes because they both loved snakes. They actually had 50 snakes, but they brought their two favourites along to witness them say I do.
1: Are they in cages?
2: No, they're out. They're out. Anyway, one of the snakes got a bit excited and slithered down the groom and went down the aisle.
1: No.
2: And we saw all the guests sort of dissipate.
1: No. I would be dissipating. I'd be yelling from the others from a chair. Do you take this man?
2: People were actually standing on their chairs.
1: Yes. I mean, but a snake can climb, so theoretically that's doing nothing for you. Wow. So what happened? Did they just pick up the snake and wear them as the...
2: Well, fortunately, there was a snake catcher in the audience. he went and grabbed them because, snake people follow snake people. So,
1: so
2: that was fairly lucky. I'm glad it wasn't me because I'm scared of snakes.
1: So these people, and obviously you need to be careful who you're inviting to weddings. You need a snake catcher. You need a doctor.
2: So I had the doctor at one. I had the snake catcher at the other. You always have to have a plan B.
0: Renee sharing her story this morning. Renee, a wedding celebrant. And, of course, it is Marriage Week. 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
6: Hi, I'm Alex Cook, and today I want to talk to you about your money set aside simply for the purpose of enjoyment. Over the years as a financial advisor, I witnessed many couples disagree over each other's spending habits. By nature, some were natural hoarders that had spent very little, and others were spenders that would spend the majority of what came in the bank account. Understandably, when you put a spender and a hoarder together, you're bound to get some conflict. I want to give you just two simple steps to help you arrive at a place where you both can win. The first step is to understand where your total spending is at today. Doing a budget will help you to see how much money is coming into your house, that is your income, versus how much money is going out, that's how much you spend. Hopefully there's more coming in than going out, which means you're in surplus, which is where we will all need to be. Once you've done your budget and you know how much money is available, then as a couple you need to agree on a smaller allowance each week or month that each of you will receive as your fun money. Your fun money is money that you have to spend on whatever you want. It could be used for going out, a magazine subscription, or just doing something that you enjoy. The point of the fun money is that you and your spouse agree on the amount that is to be allocated to this area, but your spouse has no say as to how you spend it. In other words, you get to both enjoy God's provision in whatever way you like. But it will also help you to make sure that you can both enjoy God's provision in ways that suit you and strengthen your marriage. This is Alex Cook for WealthWithPurpose.com.
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1: Vision is always there for us, and particularly for me, you know, when I need encouragement or when I need to be reminded of the love of Jesus, or just for, you know, I'm feeling a bit flat for the moment and I need some extra strength just to get through the day, I can turn on vision, and the message is always positive and just reminds me to continue to being faithful.
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On Vision Christian Radio, yet another number one song from For King and Country, Miracle. They'll be featured on Saturday night on our special Vision 180 special because they're releasing their new album on Friday. And Luke Smallbone is going to be on History Makers, I was going to say, with Matt Prater, but this week a little bit different because he's having a chat with Steve McKenna, who caught up with him recently. You can hear his story. Luke Smallbone, part of For King and Country. That's on History Makers, which of course can be heard Saturday morning around about 10 past 8. That's Eastern Time, 10 past 6 if you're listening in the West, and Sunday afternoon, Eastern Time, 4 p.m. for History Makers. 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
1: Hey, this evening on Night Vision, I'm going to be sharing foundations with you. I'll share with you also a wonderful verse during the worship hour. We've got a great conversation coming up on the story. And I want to talk about how we can reduce bouts of brain fog, which I find a little frustrating. So I hope you can join me this evening for Night Vision.
0: Vision National News. Balance. Fairness. Christian worldview.
2: In this bulletin, Labor looking to ease AI copyright protections, a drop in national housing sales, and a pay rise for South Australian police. With more, I'm Jaden James. The government may give artificial intelligence companies free access to the work of Australian artists. Nelson Scott has more.
3: Labor originally pledged to force big tech to compensate Australian creatives if their content is used to train AI models. But leading firm OpenAI has threatened to curb its investment unless those laws are relaxed. It's now emerged the government is weighing up an opt-out model, giving tech giants access to artists' work unless creators actively block them. Labor MP Claire Clutterham says the party is still considering its options.
4: This is very early stage of discussions. It's out for consultation.
3: But the opposition's Dan Tehan claims the government can't be trusted.
5: Creative artists were told one thing by the Prime Minister. He looks like he's going to do the opposite.
3: Independents also warn the move would throw local creators under the bus.
2: Nelson Scott reporting. The Albanese government is defending its housing policy, as new data shows national sales have slumped 19% in the 3 months to August. Labor has reined in negative gearing concessions and slashed the 50% capital gains tax discount. Both measures, along with other budget changes, have hurt the property market. But Housing Minister Claire O'Neill has told Seven the government's policies are working as intended.
6: I'm really respectful of the property industry who have come forward with these numbers, but I'm just telling you that they don't paint the full picture, and there's lots of data that tells us that the tax changes are doing exactly what we want.
2: The Housing Industry Association also says three interest rate rises have weakened confidence in the market. The One Nation leader in New South Wales says he is new to politics and will make mistakes again after being forced to clarify comments on abortion. While speaking at a pro-life rally, Mike Newman said he wanted abortion stopped if the party wins the state election. He now says he was referring specifically to late-term abortions and those for the purposes of sex selection. South Australian police have won a huge pay deal, their largest since 1995. They've been guaranteed pay rises of at least 16% over the next 4 years and could be even higher depending on rank. The police union is urging members to accept the deal or risk walking away with less. Sydney Anglican Services is warning of a sophisticated email scam targeting church communities in multiple denominations. It reports that fraudsters are impersonating church leaders in fake emails to gain access to parish directories and church members. They target staff or members, claiming they've been unable to log into the church directory. If they get access, the scammers then email parishioners and ask them to purchase gift cards, which churches never do. Overseas, a statue of the late Christian activist Charlie Kirk has been vandalised just days after its unveiling and the first anniversary of his assassination. The statue outside Turning Point USA headquarters in Phoenix, Arizona, was desecrated with red paint. A nearby Christian tribute was defaced, with the word Satan scrawled over the name of Jesus. No one has been arrested. That's the latest news. Sport is next.
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2: To NRL, the Dolphins are using the week off to reset ahead of their preliminary final. Thomas Flegler has been placed under concussion protocols after leaving the field during Saturday's win over the Warriors. He was spotted doing some laps at today's training session. Hooker Jeremy Marshall-King says it's good to see Flegler up and about.
7: Yeah, it's, give him a rest and he's moving around and he seems pretty fine and it'd be good to have him back in the team.
2: The Dolphins have secured young flyer Tevita Nafaru and halfback Brad Schneider on contract extensions. That's the latest Vision National News. I'm Jaden James.
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2: Time now for a look at the weather. A cold front is sending wintry winds across southeastern Australia and showers into Tasmania, southern Victoria and coastal New South Wales. Patchy rain and storms are occurring in WA's inland in a developing trough. In the capital cities, a windy day in Sydney, a top of 17, Melbourne 13 with a clearing shower, Brisbane mostly sunny, a top of 25, Perth with sunny skies, 29 degrees, Adelaide 17, also a sunny day, Canberra mostly sunny, 13 degrees, Hobart 14, also mostly sunny, and sunny skies in Darwin, 35 degrees. 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
10: Shortly we'll be hearing from Nona with Find My Way Home. Something from a diary from 20 years ago, and we went along, my wife and I, to a great music concert featuring some great pop music talent, all Aussies, and I'll tell you about that very soon. 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That is David from Anstead in Queensland, who says, Vision is like a well that never runs dry. Helps me to maintain the gospel truth. We never need to undervalue or overvalue the Word of God. It was what it was, inspired by the great I Am. David, your weather for Anstead in Queensland, a suburb of Brisbane, partly cloudy tomorrow, 24. Pretty much the same on Friday, and a sunny Saturday with 31. As we read now some words from Jesus in Matthew. Jesus said, "What will it profit a man if he gains the whole world and forfeits his soul? Or what shall a man give in return for his soul?" Matthew 16, verse 26.
11: Feels like

0: Jesus is coming back soon.
1: 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And Nona before that with Find My Way Home.
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1: And looking at my diary from 20 years ago today, and living in Brisbane. In fact, we'd returned from Melbourne where we'd been living for a few years. And before I get to the concert, I see here in my diary, I'm writing about our eldest son who insisted on buying an MP4 player on eBay, and I was a bit reluctant, gave in, bought it. Oh, it was junk. Oh, I don't know. I remember we had to return it. I'm not even sure if we got our money back, and I was a bit reluctant to buy it. But now, you know, sometimes you look back in life and thought, oh, I should have blessed him with an Apple iPod. That was the way to go. The great Apple iPods, which were very popular at the time, pretty expensive, but it was probably worth buying one of those rather than this, you know, generic one, something we found on eBay. Anyway, let's go to the big story. In the evening, my wife and I went along to the Countdown Spectacular concert at the Entertainment Centre. It helped. I had a couple of free tickets. That was great. But then I was working in commercial radio at the time, so you get those freebies. My wife in particular enjoyed it. Grew up with some of those great pop music acts, although I wrote in my diary, I spoiled the night because I was trying to get backstage afterwards. I think she wanted to get home because it was getting pretty late, and I'm thinking, oh, maybe I can just get backstage and, you know, meet a few people, say I'm in radio or whatever. However, the next night I did. They had another concert, and I knew Gavin Wood, who used to be on Countdown, and he got us in, and we went along to their final party, and oh my goodness, caught up with so many people, had so many photos taken, photo with Ian Meldrum and also the late Michael Gudinski. Well, they were both St Kilda supporters, and I think I was wearing a Saints top anyway, so they're always happy to talk about the Saints. And John Paul Young, JPY, was there, got a photo taken with Leo Sayer. Well, I've met him on a few occasions. Wilbur Wilde, the guys from Sherbet, the guys from Hush. So that was pretty cool going along to the after party the following night. So I did get in and got to that. And then 4:30 in the morning, I said, I'm going home. I had a couple of other friends and they stayed on. So good memory from 20 years ago. But we don't have any Countdown music coming up. You'll have to go and check that out for yourself on Spotlight or Spotify. But anyway, I've got Casting Crowns. Great song from Casting Crowns, Courageous, coming up shortly here on Vision.
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0: Vision with The Colour and Heavenly Hope, and before that, Brennan Murphy singing Love Won't Let Go. Got the news headlines coming up shortly, and of course on this coming Friday, well, it's just, what, 2 days away now, we've got For King and Country releasing a brand new album, and to celebrate, Joel and Luke are taking over this Saturday night during the V180 simulcast, which of course can be heard on Vision. They'll share a 2-hour radio special featuring every song from their new album, The Most Beautiful Colours. And of course, on the weekend, you've got Luke Smallbone. He's featured on the History Makers program, an interview with our Steve Mack. 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
1: Good afternoon. In stories making news, the federal government is considering giving AI giants open access to artists' content unless creatives decide to actively opt out. Labor originally pledged tech companies would have to pay local artists if their work was used to build AI systems. Victorian Premier Ben Carroll is committing to introduce Jack's Law if Labor is re-elected in November. The move forms part of a pledge for sweeping new police powers to crack down on knife crime. South Australian police have been offered a huge pay rise of at least 16% over 4 years. A news helicopter has crashed in Los Angeles while filming the scene of a fatal bus accident. 3 people have been confirmed dead, including one believed to be a pedestrian who was on the ground when the aircraft came down. And the PGA Tour has reiterated it's not looking to welcome back refugee LIV players as the Rebel League's future remains under a cloud. I'm Jaden James, and those are the latest news and sport headlines.
2: Spend your afternoon in the company of friends. It's Afternoons on Vision Christian Radio. I got it.

0: Vision Christian Radio, Tasha Layton, Life in Me, and Abby Robertson before that, singing Without Your Love. Today on the 2020 program, we heard Dr. Bernie Power on the silent invasion of radical Islam.
1: Let's make a distinction. Ordinary Muslims and the more extreme radicalized Muslim who's, you know, a radical Islamist. There is a distinction, isn't there? Although some, wherever you put the measure, might actually say there's a lot more radicalized Muslims than there may be in some people's minds. The examples that we might look at from here in Australia, you know, we've got our binoculars on, we're looking out to the UK and to some of the European nations, some of the things that are happening there. You know, when we talk about this sort of advance of Islam, what do you perceive when you're thinking of the UK, where there are some communities there where it's just a no-go zone unless you are a Muslim? What are your thoughts here?
2: Yeah, so it's interesting. We see there's a transition from when the groups come in, they initially come in as victims, and they've often come fleeing civil war or political oppression or even economic disadvantage, and they'll come in and say, we're very needy, and they are. And so our society, with its very good social services, responds to that and provides for their needs. Then at a certain point, they will say, well, now we are equals in this society and we demand the same rights that everybody else wants. And again, we'd say, yes, that our society is built on that. We're built on compassion for those in need, but also equality for all kinds of people. And then at a certain point, they begin to push beyond that and say, okay, now we want special privileges because of who we are, because of our cultural background. And so they then push towards taking a ruling kind of attitude towards the society. And there's some justification from this in the Quran. And the Quran tells them in Surah chapter 3, of the Muslims, you are the best people evolved for, the best of peoples evolved for mankind, enjoining what is right, forbidding what is wrong, and believing in Allah. And so this gives them a kind of sense of superiority and privilege and entitlement, in that they come to a society which they see as crumbling and corrupt and immoral, and they come with Islamic values which they see as the things that are right, and they want to forbid the evil. And so they believe that they have, again, some of them, that they have the right to impose this on other people. So this has moved a long way from them coming in as the victims in need of help, now to coming in and seeking to enforce a kind of a political, social, economic, religious system on the whole society. So that transition happens over time.
0: That's just a little snippet of that interview with Dr. Bernie Power. In fact, I heard quite a bit this morning with Neil Johnson on the 2020 program. 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
5: The 10th commandment is really just the first commandment put in psychological terms. Now let me say it again. The 10th commandment is simply the first commandment put in psychological terms. The first commandment says this, have no other gods before me. The 10th commandment says thou shalt not covet. Now here's what the point scripture is. There should be nothing that you desire in your life that if you don't get it, it makes you miserable, other than Jesus. If there's anything in your life that you desire so much that because you don't have it, it makes you miserable, then you have other gods before him. Then you're committing idolatry. If there's anything in your life you say, if I don't have that, I can't be happy. I can't possibly be a joyful person. I can't be at peace. If I don't have that, man, if I don't have that, I just can't survive. Then that thing that you say you can't live without has now become your God. It is your idol.
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On Vision, that is Kane, their latest song, Living Water. And before that, Johnny Diaz with Use Me Too. 9 minutes away from news. Got a story I want to share with you about this Australian library, which received an unusual return when a book checked out about 150 years ago was found bricked into the fireplace of a home. The Kiama Library in New South Wales said on social media that a family returned the book after a home renovation project led it to being discovered in a tea desk that had been bricked into the house's fireplace. Now, the book, The Antiquities of Athens, was published in 1858. The exact date the book was borrowed has been lost to time, but officials estimate it was likely about 150 years ago. The book, said to be in remarkably good condition, will not be placed back into circulation, but will instead be displayed in the library's collection of significant items. The library said the book would have accrued late fees of nearly $20,000 under the old bylaws of the time. But the library, of course, has since done away with all overdue fines. Which reminds me, oh my goodness, I don't think I ever returned that sci-fi video I borrowed from Blockbuster Video back in 1989. Oh, I better Google their address and return it.

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1: Hey, this evening on Night Vision, I'm going to be sharing foundations with you. I'll share with you also a wonderful verse during the worship hour. I've got a great conversation coming up on a story. And I want to talk about how we can reduce bouts of brain fog, which I find a little frustrating. So I hope you can join me this evening for Night Vision.
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2: In this bulletin, the government to reveal its migration overhaul and the opposition accusing Labor of betraying the arts industry. With more, I'm Jaden James. Home Affairs Minister Tony Burke will deliver a plan to tighten Australia's immigration intake rather than announce drastic cuts. Mr. Burke will announce the policy at a National Press Club speech in Canberra tomorrow. It's understood he plans to rein in bridging visas and overhaul the Administrative Appeals Tribunal to deal with the backlog of cases. Labor believes reducing the net migration rate to 225,000 over 2 years would make the system more sustainable. The opposition claims the federal government can't be trusted to protect Australian artists from AI companies. Labor originally pledged tech companies would have to pay local artists if their work was used to build AI systems, but the government is now considering giving firms open access to artists' content unless creatives decide to actively opt out. Senior Liberal MP Dan Tehan argues the move would betray the arts industry.
3: No one can have faith, including the creative artists here in Australia, on anything the Prime Minister says. Because the Prime Minister said to our artists here in Australia, don't worry, I've got your back. And then they're considering options where they might sell them out.
2: The Greens have accused Labor of prioritising the interests of AI companies. Government biosecurity recommendations to protect poultry from bird flu have forced some free-range farmers to temporarily move their birds indoors. Major supermarkets are now putting up signage in their stores, asking shoppers to support poultry farmers during the transition. Australian Eggs Managing Director Rowan McMonies says they're giving customers a choice.
4: Those farms are going to be putting updated labelling on their packs. That gives the consumer a really clear sense of what's going on. If they're a committed free-range consumer and they want to make sure the free-range sector is sustainable, of course they can continue to support and buy free-range. If they don't, they don't have to.
2: The H5N1 strain has not yet been detected in commercial poultry in any state. Overseas, the US Defence Department's Inspector General says the war with Iran has led to a shortfall in munitions. The independent watchdog says industrial-based bottlenecks are causing issues with resupply. The announcement contradicts President Donald Trump, who has denied the US is facing shortages. The evangelical church in the UK is turning younger, more ethnically diverse, and significantly larger than many people assume. That's according to new research by the Evangelical Alliance, which surveyed nearly 8,500 people and concluded that 5.5 million Britons are evangelical Christians. That's 8% of the population, who make up two-thirds of all practicing Christians in the UK. 40% of them are under the age of 35, and 30% are from ethnic minority backgrounds. United Bible Societies has completed the first new translation of the Bible for the people of the Faroe Islands in 90 years. The translation into the local language of the nation between Norway and Iceland aims to reach a new generation of readers and unite the island's Christians across multiple denominations. That's the latest news. Sport is next.
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2: In sport, the Brisbane Lions are gearing up for their fifth consecutive preliminary AFL final this Saturday. They will travel to Melbourne this week for the crucial game at the MCG against Hawthorn. Midfielder Josh Dunkley has told Fox Footy a Lions three-peat is not top of mind for the players.
6: You know, that's more the exterior noise is the three-peat kind of thing, but we're all just excited about the opportunity that's in front of us this week, and that's the Hawks, who played some really good finals footy against Freo a couple of weeks ago. So we're not looking too far ahead. We're staying in the moment.
2: Meantime, Fremantle defender Brandon Cox won't return for the Dockers in Friday night's AFL preliminary final at the SCG. That's the latest Vision National News. I'm Jaden James.
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2: Time now for a look at the weather and the capital city forecasts for tonight and tomorrow. In Sydney, an overnight low of 10 degrees before a top of 19 and mostly sunny. In Melbourne, 9 degrees tonight, then a high of 16 with increasing sunshine. In Brisbane, an overnight low of 11, then mostly sunny tomorrow, reaching 24 degrees. In Perth, 20 tonight, then a top of 29 and sunny skies. In Adelaide, 6 overnight before a sunny day, a high of 18. In Canberra, down to 0 tonight with frost tomorrow morning, then a sunny day tomorrow, 17. In Hobart, 8 overnight, then a top of 16, mostly cloudy. And in Darwin, 23 tonight, then 35 degrees, also with sunny skies. That's the latest news, sport and weather on Vision. 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
7: Shortly in our music, we'll be hearing from Ben Fuller to sing Turn. I'll check on some notable names born today, including a famous musician. In fact, he played at the MCG just the other day with his brothers. Also, we've got a very well-known magician and illusionist, same name as a famous character in one of the Charles Dickens novels, and also a TV evangelist who would have been 100 today. And we've got a couple of Christian music artists celebrating birthdays, and I'll be featuring one of those artists very soon. But now I'd like to thank Michelle from Cairns North, supports Vision Christian Radio, and she says, please shout out to Fiona, my mama. Hello, Fiona, mama, who now also has more time with her grandkids that she loves so much. Thank you, Michelle. Thank you, Fiona. Let's check on your weather now for Cairns North for the next few days. It's going to be a shower or two tomorrow, 28, showers easing on Friday, 27, and still a shower or two about on Saturday with 27. Reading now some more words from Jesus, who said, I'm the bread of life. Whoever comes to me won't hunger, and whoever believes in me will never thirst. John 6, verse 35.

0: Vision Christian Radio, Carly Ann Taylor, Heavenly Father. And before that, Ben Fuller singing Turn. All right, it's birthday time once again. 16th day of September. Let's see who's celebrating.
1: Birthday, it's your birthday, and we hope there will be many more.
0: Nick Jonas from the Jonas Brothers, and of course they performed at the MCG just the other day when they had the American football game. Played at the MCG, big crowd for that particular match, and Nick Jonas is 34 today. We've got Nerilee Meadows from Collie in WA having her 41st birthday, Australian TV presenter, sports journalist and commentator. Alexis Bledel is 45 today, best known for her role as Rory Gilmore in the TV series Gilmore Girls. I've watched quite a few episodes of that. I might revisit that one day. I enjoyed Gilmore Girls. Shannon Knoll is 51 from Orange, New South Wales, runner-up in the 2003 Australian Idol TV talent program. He's had a few number one hits. Richard Marks, who's been on The Voice Australia as one of the judges and a well-known singer-songwriter with hits like Should Have Known Better and Right Here Waiting and also Hazard, 63 today. And the magician, you probably worked that out, named after a character in one of the Charles Dickens books, David Copperfield, who was born David Kotkin, 70 today, began performing professionally at the age of 12. His illusions have included the disappearance of a Learjet aircraft, the vanishing and reappearance of the Statue of Liberty, levitating over the Grand Canyon and more, 70 today. And somebody who would have been 100 today is Robert Schuller. He was born in Iowa, US TV evangelist and author. He was seen on the long-running Hour of Power TV program, which was filmed at the Crystal Cathedral Church in California. I saw that once, but it was later sold and converted into a Roman Catholic cathedral. And finally, we've got a couple of Christian music artists. I want to just mention one, and I'll feature another a little bit later with a song, but it's Mark Schultz, who's having his 56th birthday today from Kansas. He's been making music since 2000. This is a beautiful song.
2: Well, when I was in Nashville, I first moved there, and this is the first song I want to do. I moved in next to this couple, Henry and Liz, and I was in their driveway on accident, and I didn't realize I was. I was in the house next door, but I didn't know that. And so I pulled into their driveway, and they said, hey, you are in our house. And they said, but you live next door, but when you come back over, after you unload all your stuff, come on over. So I did, and when I got over there, there was like, I'd never been to the South before, so there's like sweet tea and cookies and ice cream and everything on the back porch there. We all hung out there. And Liz actually grew up with Minnie Pearl from Hee Haw, you know? They were best friends. Sarah Cannon was her name. And so they grew up together, and she used to say, we're as country as cornflakes over here. They would fix me dinner every night, and she would always call me, and she would go, son, she called me son for some reason, I'm not sure. She said, dinner's ready, and Henry's eating all your biscuits. Get over here. So I would go over there, and by the time I get there, there was like a steak on my plate already cut up into squares. Because I was only 26, and I probably couldn't cut. And so vegetables all over the plate, but everything was fried. And I would sit down and I would listen to them talk, and they would talk about their first date they ever went on. And Henry said, you know, when I first went out with Liz, I went to her house, walked over there to pick her up for a movie, and her dad met me on the front porch with a gun. And he said that, he said, now this is my only daughter. You make sure that you you walk her to the movies and you walk her home and promise me you'll never leave her side. And so he did, and I loved hearing their stories. Sometimes Henry would forget that he told me stories, and I would hear them over and over and over again. And so I know him pretty well. So I went to see him. When I went to their house, there's a fence that goes around their house, and I had to paint it several times when I was living next to him. We painted it together, and there was a for sale sign in the yard when I went back. And I found out that they were in a nursing home, so I went to the nursing home, and I saw Henry, and Henry said, now, Liz is getting older, and she's not remembering as much, and she may not remember who you are. So he said, don't feel bad if we go into the cafeteria to see her, and she doesn't know who you are. So we walked into the cafeteria, and she put her fork down, and she looked at me, and I stared at her, and I thought, this could be not good, maybe. And she went, son, you've come home. Which is really cute. And So I got to hang out with them, and I started to play them the song called Walking Her Home, which was from their, you know, just their story. And I didn't know how to end the song, you know. And I was standing at the front door, and I was saying goodbye to them. And I turned around, and I looked, and Henry had his arm out, and Liz had her arm in there. And they were walking down the hallway, like a quarter mile an hour. And I thought, man, 60 years ago, he promised her dad that he would walk her home, and he's still doing it. And I just thought that was so cool. And I got married a year and a half ago because there wasn't anything else going on. And and so I only hope that I can be the kind of husband of my wife that Henry's been to Liz. But this is the way I originally wrote this song. So don't freak out if we get to the end. That's not the way you remember it. But this is originally how I wrote it.

0: Vision Christian Radio. What a beautiful song from Mark Schultz, having his 56th birthday today. That's called He's Walking Her Home.
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3: 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Not necessarily. 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
1: Good afternoon. In stories making news, the Albanese government is rejecting suggestions it quietly lowered Australia's refugee intake and then increased it again to 20,000. The opposition argues the budget has only funded a little over 13,700 humanitarian visas. AI giant Anthropic has inked a deal with the Queensland government to build its first Australian data centre in the state. The $31 billion Western Downs Digital Park has been proposed to be built on a 700-hectare plot near Dalby. Thousands of BYD utes are being recalled because their spare tyre could fall off. Owners of affected Shark 6 models are being told to remove the spare tyre until the recall work can be carried out. The US has confirmed it has deployed weapons into space for the first time. Washington says the orbital weapons are needed to defend vulnerable military and GPS satellites from foreign attacks. And Liverpool is into the fourth round of the English League Cup with a 3-1 win over Tottenham. I'm Jaden James, and those are the latest news and sport headlines.
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0: Vision Christian Radio, New Day, New Life, The Afters, and Megan Woods before that, Prayer and a Bible. Andy played a birthday challenge made by Fel for his birthday today. This was on Rise and Shine.
1: Happy birthday! It is young Andy's birthday.
2: And so young.
1: It's ironic, really, because
2: so free.
1: He chose an age to be back when we first started working together a couple of years ago.
2: Uh-huh.
1: And so I'm always curious on the birthday whether the fake age rises.
2: There's nothing fake going on here, Fel. I identify as a 25-year-old.
1: I reckon you need a challenge on your birthday, Andy.
2: Okay, then.
1: Are you up for it?
2: Always up for a challenge.
1: Okay, well, this is going to be a game where I'm going to pit you against one of your offspring.
2: Okay.
1: I'll ask you 10 questions and then I'm going to get one of your offspring on the line and we'll ask them the same questions and see if they match up. Are you up for it?
2: I'm up for it.
1: Okay, well, your time starts now. Number one, what's your favourite meal?
2: Nachos.
1: And what's your most used emoji?
2: Smiley.
1: Your favourite way to spend a day off?
2: At the beach.
1: Your go-to takeaway?
2: Thai food.
1: Your best cooked dish?
2: Best cooked dish, I love lasagna.
1: Yeah, most likely way to spend, thing to spend money on?
2: Sporting gear.
1: Okay, what household job do you really hate doing?
2: It's a good question.
1: All of them?
2: Cleaning up the kitchen after the kids.
1: Yes, what is something Dad is really good at?
2: Cleaning up the kitchen after the kids.
1: Where, if you could go anywhere on the holiday tomorrow, where would you go?
2: Greece.
1: And what is your favourite thing about being a dad?
2: My kids. Love them.
1: Oh, done. There's your top 10.
2: Okay.
1: I feel like we need an expert on you to play this game with me. And I've got Bella, your oldest daughter, on the line. Not that old. You're young, Belle, but you know what I mean. Hey, Belle, how you doing?
3: Hi, I'm good. Happy birthday, Dad.
2: Thanks, Belle.
1: Well, this is a getting to know Andy sort of a game, Belle. Would you be up to have a bit of a play with us?
3: Yes, of course.
1: Oh, beautiful. Well, earlier I have asked your dad 10 questions about himself, and now under the clock, I wonder if I can ask you those same questions and we'll see how close the answers go.
3: Yeah, that sounds good.
1: Oh, you're a good sport.
2: Well, you're going to have 60 seconds to answer 10 questions, Bill, much like our Beat the Toaster game.
3: Do I get to win any money?
2: Money?
1: Yeah, that's right. I think Dad's in charge of that piece for you.
3: On my dad's birthday?
1: Yeah,
3: no,
1: that's right, exactly.
2: Okay, well, get ready, Bill. You're going to have 60 seconds and Phil's going to fire these 10 questions at you.
1: We'll
2: ready
1: see
2: to
1: how
2: go?
1: We go.
3: All right, yes.
1: Okay. Number one, what's your dad's favourite meal?
3: Avocado on toast.
1: Toast, did you say? Avocado on toast. I would have said that. He said nachos, but that's good. What's your dad's most used emoji?
3: The thumbs up.
1: The thunder? The thumbs up.
2: Yep.
1: Thumbs up. Your dad's favourite way to spend a day off?
3: Surfing.
1: Yeah, well done. His go-to takeaway?
3: Thai.
1: Yes. His best cooked dish?
3: Baked beans on toast.
1: Baked beans on toast. Very good. What's his most likely way to thing to spend money on, your dad?
3: Ooh, skincare.
1: That's a bit telling. What job does Dad really hate doing around the house?
3: Probably the dishes.
1: Yeah, I think you're right. That's what he said. What is something Dad thinks he's really good at?
3: Everything.
1: He thinks he's really good at doing everything. I think that's every daughter would say that. If your dad could go on holiday anywhere tomorrow, where would he go?
3: Hawaii.
1: Actually, who wouldn't want to go there? And what is your dad's favourite thing about being a dad?
3: Having us kids.
1: Oh, and that is exactly the same answer that he gave. Belle, well done. I love it. I feel like we've learned a bit more because we had your dad's answers, but then we had the real answers.
2: Yeah. Well, you know what I said, Belle, about going anywhere in the world? Greece. I said Greece straight away.
3: Oh, did you say Greece?
2: But you've never seen me in Greece. You haven't seen Dad smile in Greece.
1: The Greece smile.
2: But she's seen me in Hawaii a couple of times. I'm very happy there as well.
3: That's funny.
1: Oh, I think it's funny that baked that. Because, you know, the best cooked dish your dad said. He reckons he's very good at lasagna. How do you rate his lasagna?
3: Lasagna? Yeah. When did he make lasagna?
2: Well, this is a good question. Because I thought, Fel, you meant what do I like eating that's made? And I'm like, oh, I love a homemade lasagna. I've never made, I know. Actually, I made a lasagna about 35 years ago, I think. So I haven't made one recently.
1: So baked beans on toast is about as creative as it gets in that kitchen, is it?
3: I just thought it was a pretty good one.
2: Well, only four times a week, so, you know, it's not every night.
1: That's right. The kids have to cook a couple of days a week. Oh, very good. Well, you know your dad beautifully, and, Belle, you're a credit to him. You're wonderful, and we love you whenever we get to have a chat.
3: Thank you. Well, yeah, I hope you guys have the best day.
2: Thanks, Belle, and we're all looking forward to dinner tonight. It's going to be awesome.
3: I'm so excited.
1: Dad's cooking baked beans.
2: Now, hang on, you've booked us in. No, Belle, you booked us in. Is it a Greek restaurant you booked us into?
3: Yeah, we're actually going to a Greek restaurant.
2: There you go, see?
3: So that's funny that. Yeah, Dad said he loves Greek.
1: Well, see,
2: there's no Hawaiian restaurants in Brisbane. That's the problem.
1: And you bought him some skin cares, I guess, to help. So that's the truth of it. What did you say was your most? He said, I buy sporting goods.
2: Right.
1: So he's like a real sporty guy. No, in reality, he's out there buying the creams, people.
2: Well, you know, you can't keep such a youthful face filled with a little bit of TLC.
1: Oh, Belle, we'll have to get you on more often to tell the real truth behind it all. Thanks, hon.
3: That's okay. All right. Bye.
1: Bye.
0: That was Andy and Fel. Happy birthday, Andy. He'll be back again tomorrow morning on Rise and Shine here on Vision Christian Radio with the word for today coming up soon.
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7: Consider 2 Corinthians 4 and verse 17. Our light affliction, which is but for a moment, is working for us. Without God's word, most of our experiences in life make no sense whatsoever. With it, we can decipher our experiences. Few things are more comforting or more exhilarating than knowing that God is the one putting together the jigsaw puzzle of your life. It was a London cartographer, John Spilsbury, who's credited with commercializing jigsaw puzzles around 1760. During the Great Depression, they were popularized in America as a cheap form of entertainment. Puzzles come in all shapes and sizes, including the latest and greatest 3D spherical jigsaws. But the method of assembly hasn't changed. It required the fitting together of oddly shaped interlocking pieces. The key is the picture on top of the box. Without it, you're lost. And that's why so many of us feel helpless and hopeless at times, because the pieces of our lives don't seem to fit together and we can't see God's vision for the whole. Few have suffered more than the Apostle Paul, yet he wrote, "Therefore we do not lose heart, even though our outward man is perishing, yet the inward man is being renewed day by day. For our light affliction, which is but for a moment, is working for us a far more exceeding and eternal weight of glory, while we do not look at the things which are seen, but at the things which are not seen. For the things which are seen are temporary, but the things which are not seen are eternal. Yes, bad things do happen to good people, but God has promised to recycle it, redeem it, and use it for our good and His glory. God is putting the pieces together. And that's Vision's Word for Today.
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Vision Christian Radio with Unspoken and Walk With Me. News coming up shortly, an old school Christian classic from, well, I'm not featuring this artist today who's having a birthday, but one of the songs which he's written, probably better known as a songwriter. So I'll feature one of the songs he's written. That'll be coming up soon. We've also got Greg Laurie and A New Beginning. But before we get to news, something a little bit different today. It's important to know your grammar. And today I thought, just before we get to news, I'll just leave you with this grammar lesson, just a short little brief grammar lesson, okay, before we get to news. Just remember, I before E. Have you heard that? Remember that? I before E. Except when your foreign neighbour received 8 counterfeit beige sleighs from some feisty, caffeinated, weird weightlifters. Keep that in mind. It's not always I before E.

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1: Hey, this is Shelley. Phil and Andy are going to be away tomorrow, so I'll jump in and get you into your morning with lots of great music, some laughs, some things to think about, and a few of our favourite moments from Rise and Shine. I hope you can join me bright and early tomorrow.
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2: In this bulletin, Labor's refugee intake facing scrutiny, national housing sales declining, and a news helicopter crashes in LA. With the details, I'm Jaden James. The opposition claims there's a $7 billion budget black hole following an increase to Australia's refugee intake to 20,000. Parliamentary Budget Office shows only 13,700 humanitarian places have been funded. The coalition claims the lower number was overturned by the Prime Minister after asylum seeker groups raised concerns. Liberal leader Angus Taylor used question time to seize on the issue.
3: But on 27 of August, the Prime Minister texted an ABC journalist to reverse that position back to 20,000. Prime Minister, did the Treasurer or Cabinet approve this $7 billion decision? And where is the money coming from?
2: Nearly 1 million refugees have entered Australia since the end of the Second World War. There's a warning new home builds will slow down as housing sales crash almost 20% in 3 months. The federal government is brushing aside concerns, insisting it will build an additional 30,000 homes for the country. Housing Industry Association Chief Economist Tim Reardon says they're expecting the sales slowdown to be temporary.
4: And with that rise in established prices, we will again see new home sales picking up. And we expect that this is only going to cause a lag or a delay in the recovery of new home building.
2: The association says budget tax changes and 3 interest rate rises have weakened confidence in the market. The New South Wales government admits a surge in retail theft is a concern as new crime figures are released. Jefferson Shaw reports.
5: The new figures show almost all 13 of the state's major crime categories have been stable over the last 2 years. The outlier in the Bureau of Crime Statistics and Research data is retail theft, which is up by around 10%. Police Minister Yasmin Catley says there's still more to do.
6: These results are significant, but nobody is declaring victory.
5: Acting Shadow Attorney General Susan Carter says the data also shows a jump in youth crime.
7: 20% increase in young people engaged in violent assault.
5: She says the opposition will introduce adult crime, adult time laws to crack down on the violence.
2: Jefferson Shaw reporting. Overseas, a news helicopter has crashed in Los Angeles while filming the scene of a fatal bus accident. 3 people have been confirmed dead, including one believed to be a pedestrian who was on the ground when the aircraft came down. Focus on the Family is urging all American Christians to vote in November's crucial midterm elections. It says they have a moral duty and sacred responsibility to vote, and thereby obey God's command to love your neighbour and care for the well-being of all people. Researchers found 32 million church-going Americans did not vote in the 2024 election, and the turnout for midterms is around 2/3 of that of a presidential election year. Special Force Police in Algeria have raided a worship service at a humanitarian shelter, arresting all 12 Christians present on suspicion of holding an unauthorised religious service. It took place at the House of Refuge in a town near the Moroccan border, which serves as a haven and restoration centre for vulnerable women and their families. The Christians could face hefty fines and jail terms. That's the latest news. Sport is next.
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2: In AFL, Fremantle defender Brendan Cox has been told he won't be facing Sydney in Friday night's clash at the SCG. Cox hasn't played since injuring his calf on August the 22nd and was pushing for a call-up against the Swans. And in NRL, Dolphins winger Tavita Nafaru has signed a 2-year contract extension, keeping him at Redcliffe until at least the end of the 2029 season. That's the latest Vision National News. I'm Jaden James.
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2: Time now for a look at the weather and the capital city forecasts for tonight and tomorrow. In Sydney, an overnight low of 10 degrees before a top of 19 and mostly sunny. In Melbourne, 9 degrees tonight, then a high of 16 with increasing sunshine. In Brisbane, an overnight low of 11, then mostly sunny tomorrow, reaching 24 degrees. In Perth, 20 tonight, then a top of 29 and sunny skies. In Adelaide, 6 overnight before a sunny day, a high of 18. In Canberra, down to 0 tonight with frost tomorrow morning, then a sunny day tomorrow, 17. In Hobart, 8 overnight, then a top of 16, mostly cloudy. And in Darwin, 23 tonight, then 35 degrees, also with sunny skies. 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
9: An old school Christian classic featuring a song written by a music artist who's having a birthday today. Greg Laurie and a new beginning on the way and a new topic for today, talking about the almost Christian. But now I'd like to thank Taz from Taylor's Hill. And he is a supporter of Vision Christian Radio. And Taz says, Vision has allowed me to receive God's word every day and has been a constant source of encouragement and faith in my life. Taz, your weather for Taylor's Hill in Victoria, cloudy tomorrow, 16, mostly sunny on Friday with 23 and mostly sunny over the weekend, with Saturday expecting a top of 26 degrees. All right, my final scripture for today, and it's taken from the book of Psalms. Those who go to God Most High for safety will be protected by the Almighty. Psalm 91, verse 1.
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9: Okay, another Christian music artist who's having a birthday today is Chris Eaton. Well, not necessarily a Christian music artist, because he's written songs, pop songs, for people like Cliff Richard and Janet Jackson, but he's written some wonderful gospel songs as well. He was born in Staffordshire. He was a part of some 80s bands before going into a solo career. Wrote that beautiful song from Cliff Richard, that Christmas number one single, Saviour's Day, but I'll save that for Christmas time. So Chris is turning 68 today, but here's a song, one of his many songs that he's written, which was a huge hit for Rachel Lamper, and it's called Live For You, written by Chris Eaton.

0: Vision Christian Radio and old school Christian classic, Rachel Lamper, song written by Chris Eaton, who's having a birthday today, called Live For You. And it just so happens that 26 years ago in the month of September, that was the number one song on the TCM chart, the Christian music chart here in Australia. Another old school Christian classic tomorrow, but in a moment, it's Greg Laurie and A New Beginning.
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4: You can't be an almost Christian. Now, you may be on your way to becoming a Christian, but either you are a Christian or you are not a Christian. But you can't be an almost Christian. That's an oxymoron, almost Christian.

0: Have you ever driven away from home and had that nagging feeling that you might have left the stove on, or you forgot to lock a door, or you left the iron plugged in? If you don't go back and check, you start thinking of how things could go horribly wrong. We want to be sure about certain things, don't we? Well, today on A New Beginning, Pastor Greg Laurie helps us check ourselves when it comes to the sincerity of our faith in Christ. When it comes to matters of eternity, close enough isn't close enough.
1: Well, let's grab our Bibles and turn to Acts chapter 26. The title of my message is The Almost Christian. The Almost Christian. Almost. That's an interesting word, isn't it? It's a word that means slightly, short of, not quite, close, nearly. It's often associated with delaying.

0: Good instruction from Pastor Greg Laurie today on A New Beginning. He's presenting a candid message called The Almost Christian. Well, Pastor Greg was just talking about the value of sharing our story. So can I ask, what's your story? Do you have a story of how you came to Christ? Or maybe that story is unfinished. It's still being written. Well, Pastor Greg has some encouragement for you if you haven't quite come to that point of asking Jesus to be your Savior.
1: Yes, I think they need to make this commitment to Christ. Here's what the Bible says. Whoever will call upon the name of the Lord will be saved. So you need to reach out to God. Not just think about it. Not just say, one of these days I would like to. Just do it. In fact, you can do it right now. You say, well, how do I call out to the name of the Lord? You do it through prayer. God is just a prayer away. He desires a relationship with you. He wants you to know him. He wants to reveal himself to you. So you just need to call out and say, Lord, save me and help me. How about if I lead you in a prayer? And you could pray this prayer after me. You can pray it out loud if you like. You can pray it quietly in your heart, but direct this prayer toward God, and you could pray it after me right now. You ready? Pray this after me. Lord Jesus, I know that I'm a sinner, but I know that you're the Savior, and I want a relationship with you. So as your word says, I'm calling on the name of the Lord. I'm asking you to save me from my sin. And I'm asking that we begin a new relationship today. Thank you for loving me and sending your son Jesus to die on the cross for my sin and then raising him from the dead. I now put my faith and trust in Jesus Christ. And I ask this in Jesus' name. Amen.
0: 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Next time on A New Beginning, more important words of warning from the message called The Almost Christian. Today's message from Pastor Greg Laurie was called The Almost Christian. 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

0: Vision. Nathan Tasker, Never Too Far Gone. Joel Vaughan singing Need to Know. This morning on the 2020 program, Mandy Warby, who will be coming along shortly with Night Vision, chatting with Neil Johnson, providing an update on the negotiation talks between Iran and the USA.
1: Why don't we start with, you know, any progress between, you know, negotiations that are going on between Iran and America? Where do you want to start with on that one?
2: We ask this question every single week because it changes so quickly and yet it's almost static at the same time. Look, we mentioned last week about the sanctions that are imposed on Iran. Their economy is just in free fall at the moment. It's absolutely, all these sanctions are crippling Iran. It's devastating for the very functioning of the nation. And of course, the purpose of these sanctions is to prevent Iran from its nuclear aspirations, mostly, but also their intercontinental ballistic missile program as well, because we've learned in the last year and a half, 2 years, that their intercontinental ballistic missiles could actually reach Europe and beyond. So they've got to deal with that too. The sanctions are biting hard, and for the past year, talks about Iran's nuclear program, the talks between Iran and the US, they've been a failure. Iran's, however, their president, Masoud Pezeshkian, he said on Monday that Tehran is now prepared to resume negotiations with the US, including discussions about its nuclear program, but there's always a but with them. They insist that the US has to lift sanctions first. They have to end the unilateral actions and stop trying to negotiate through military power. All right, so they're trying to call the they really want to call the shots, because here's the thing. They desperately don't want to look like they're capitulating to the US in the eyes of the Muslim world, because that would show them as weak. All right? Now, for those well-versed in this situation, the warnings to the US are very clear from those of us who watch on, and that is, do not end the sanctions, the unilateral action, or withdraw the threat of military pressure, because as soon as that happens, Iran takes a gulp of oxygen, they reposture themselves, and everything is right back to where they started again, but they get reinvigorated. And any sign of capitulation is just seen... whoever capitulates is seen as weak, right? So the Iranians are never going to change. We talk about this. They're never going to change their posture. It's the destruction of Israel, destruction of the US, destruction of of the US and the West, and then Islamic domination of the world, their brand of it, okay? President Trump responded on Truth Social, and he said, "The failing nation of Iran wants to make a deal quickly and badly. I will determine whether or not the US will choose to engage, the concept of which we are open to." Now, last week, US forces, we talked about this, they struck several Iranian oil tankers connected to the IRGC. After the IRGC hit them first or attacked them, Iran then responded by launching missiles toward US bases in Jordan. Iran has also reportedly shot down 3 US drones as well. Now, the day after that, President Trump predicted that the conflict would end immediately after the US midterm elections in November. He said, "Iran can't hold out much longer." Now, that could all change by this afternoon, so we'll just have to wait and see. Yes.
0: Mandy Warby with that update this morning on the 2020 program with Neil Johnson. 2020 returning tomorrow morning on Vision. TechWise with Brad Huddleston in a moment, talking further today on self-harm.
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5: I often speak compassionately on the topic of self-harm so that young people will feel safe talking to me. After one such meeting, a young teenager, call her Lucy, revealed she was a cutter. She harmed herself in part because her father had separated from her mother. The prophet Isaiah, in Isaiah chapter 9, verse 6, describes Jesus as Wonderful, Counselor, Mighty God, Everlasting Father, Prince of Peace. Dr. Archibald Hart, in his book, Thrilled to Death, How the Endless Pursuit of Pleasure is Leaving Us Numb, commented on one reason people deliberately harm themselves. There is no doubt that self-injury creates a rush of endorphins, the brain's natural pain-killing hormones, and so it can easily become an addiction. Ask any long-distance jogger, and he will tell you that an endorphin rush is fantastic. 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

Vision Christian Radio, Nathan Plumridge combining with the Victorian band Compliments of Gus, Jesus in These Shoes. Before that, Phil Wickham, Your Love Awakens Me. It's been Greg Newman with you this afternoon. Back again tomorrow, Mandy Shortley with Night Vision after the news.

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3: In this bulletin, Queensland signs a deal with a major AI company and the Victorian government pledging to boost police powers. With the details, I'm Jaden James. The Albanese government is playing down suggestions it has increased the refugee intake, blowing a $7 billion hole in the budget. The opposition claims the budget papers show there's only enough funding for 13,700 humanitarian visas. It's understood key cabinet members agreed to the number, but it was overturned by the Prime Minister to climb to an intake of 20,000. The Queensland Premier has confirmed a deal has been struck with AI giant Anthropic to build its first Australian data centre in the state. The $31 billion Western Downs Digital Park has been proposed to be built on a 700-hectare plot near Dalby. Speaking in State Parliament, David Crisafulli says they expect the site plan to come online in 2027.
4: It's a major win that will deliver more jobs and put more energy into Queensland's grid. I met with Anthropic during my recent trade mission to outline why Queensland was the place to invest. To have secured Anthropic's first major investment in Australia is a massive show of confidence in Queensland.
3: The lease is subject to approval from the Foreign Investment Review Board. Victorian Premier Ben Carroll has refused to say whether he advocated for his predecessor to introduce Jack's Law, as he vows to give police beefed up powers to crack down on knife crime in Victoria. Victorian police would be equipped with 1,200 extra wands by early next year if Labor is re-elected, with the power to randomly search people for knives anywhere in public. Older Australians are being urged to start having discussions about when they might hang up their car keys. Research shows almost 60% of older adults don't have a plan for when they will enter driving retirement. ACU road safety expert Dr. Joanne Bennett says waiting for a crash or a near miss can make the transition harder.
5: Driving retirement can be a difficult time for older adults, as they not only have to adjust to the practical challenges of how to get around, but also the loss of lifestyle, independence and sense of identity that driving has afforded them.
3: Dr. Bennett recommends families should start planning for driving retirement while an older person is still driving safely. US missionary Jeff Woodkey, who survived 6.5 years of appalling cruel treatment as a hostage in the African desert nation of Niger, has written a book about his ordeal. It's titled All the Way Home, the incredible true story of an American aid worker's harrowing 7 years as an Al-Qaeda hostage. He describes his brutal captivity, his unanswered prayers, and his profound trauma while being held in searing heat with chains around his ankles. Mr. Woodkey said the experience ultimately transformed his understanding of faith and forgiveness. Christian doctors and healthcare professionals have filed a lawsuit challenging a Colorado law that requires them to participate in medical gender transitions for children. They pledge to offer treatment for genuinely necessary medical care, but the lawsuit said they won't treat young patients with gender confusion. That's the latest news. Sport is next.
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3: In the NRL, a Broncos veteran is putting the cross-city team rivalry aside and throwing his support behind the Dolphins finals campaign. The Finns have locked in their first preliminary final, following a triumphant win over the Warriors in New Zealand. Ben Hunt says they've got a real chance at the premiership.
6: Their defence over in New Zealand, I thought, was the best it's been all year. And, you know, if they can keep that up, you know, going into the next, you know, few games, I think they're a proper chance, you know, of winning the grand final, because we all know how well they can attack, but it's their defence that let them down. And, you know, that was some of the best defence I've seen from them last week, so.
3: Meantime, Dolphins halfback Brad Schneider has also secured a new deal, staying on for the next 2 seasons. That's the latest Vision National News. I'm Jaden James.
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3: Time now for a look at the weather and the capital city forecasts for tonight and tomorrow. In Sydney, an overnight low of 10 degrees before a top of 19 and mostly sunny. In Melbourne, 9 degrees tonight, then a high of 16 with increasing sunshine. In Brisbane, an overnight low of 11, then mostly sunny tomorrow, reaching 24 degrees. In Perth, 20 tonight, then a top of 29 and sunny skies. In Adelaide, 6 overnight before a sunny day, a high of 18. In Canberra, down to 0 tonight with frost tomorrow morning, then a sunny day tomorrow, 17. In Hobart, 8 overnight, then a top of 16, mostly cloudy. And in Darwin, 23 tonight, then 35 degrees, also with sunny skies. That's the latest news, sport and weather on Vision. 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
8: Happy Wednesday. I hope you're well. Welcome if you live in Ganmain, New South Wales. In Ganmain, they listen to Vision on 87.6 FM. And it's in the Riverina region. It's 55 k's from Wagga Wagga, which is a beautiful place. I have visited there. It's gorgeous. And I have to say, looking at the map, around Ganmain are some fabulous town names, all right? Listen to this. Grong Grong, not kidding, Grong Grong, Currawana, Cow Abbey, and Berry Jerry. They're great names. How good are Aussie town names? And just so you know, the name Ganmain, it's Aboriginal, and it means crown scenes on the moon for tribal reasons. That's very elaborate, but it could also mean a native decorated with scars, which to me also tells a story. Either one is a fascinating meaning. Now, in a little while, I'm going to chat with you about something I learned after spending some time digging into 2 Corinthians chapter 1, verses 3 and 4. It's not an easy passage, just quietly, but it is an important one about dealing with affliction. So hang around for that. Isaiah 41 and 2 is where Isaiah said, "Comfort, comfort my people, says your God. Speak kindly to Jerusalem and call out to her that her warfare has ended, that her iniquity has been removed, and that she's the Lord's hand double for her sins." That is a call to us to comfort, comfort his people. It's beautiful. It's Isaiah 41 and 2, and this is the Worship Hour.

So good to be with you. This is the Worship Hour on Vision Christian Radio. I'm Mandy. And it's time to dig into 2 Corinthians, okay, chapter 1, as I mentioned earlier. Verses 3 and 4 say this: Blessed be the God and Father of our Lord Jesus Christ, the Father of mercies and God of all comfort, who comforts us in all our afflictions so that we'll be able to comfort those who are in any affliction with the comfort with which we ourselves are comforted by God. All right, it is a very normal, very human thing to question why God would allow us to experience trials and afflictions. I am a parent. I am a mother. And when my kids were little, and even as they've grown up, I have done everything in my power that I could to protect them from affliction, to keep them away from danger and hardship and struggle. I haven't been successful because people go through stuff, okay? People go through junk in life. But as a parent, I tried, right? So why does God allow it? We often think that, okay? The truth is they're incredibly unpleasant. Trials and afflictions are awful. And in fact, if we could get very real, we could say they're absolutely rotten. There's nothing enjoyable about afflictions and suffering. So the question of why we experience them and why God even allows it, it's legitimate from a human perspective, especially if we're Christians. Surely, if we belong to God, he doesn't want us to be afflicted with trials and sufferings. Yes, he does. The Corinthians were obviously challenged by this same question, and Paul wrote to let them know that when we do experience such afflictions, we're actually blessed. Okay, it doesn't seem so at first glance, I know, but go and read the Beatitudes from the Sermon on the Mount and get your head around those. We always talk about the Beatitudes, oh, blessed is this and blessed are they and blessed is that. And it sounds so nice, doesn't it? But read them. They're jolly hard to go through those things, and God says we're blessed if we go through them. Doesn't make sense. Doesn't make sense at all. So what Paul promises us in this passage that I just read in 2 Corinthians 1, 3 and 4, okay, is that in our afflictions, regardless of what form they take, our Father and the Son are committed to bring comfort to us through those afflictions, and that comfort that we get from them builds faith and trust and reliance on him. It makes us more like him. Okay, they transform us. And if life is a constant joyride, a peaceful cruisy ride, I mean, we'd have no reason or motivation to call on God for help at all and comfort, would we? We wouldn't need him. But the other reason that we experience afflictions and trials and the subsequent comfort and mercy that we get from God is so that from our own personal experience, we can then extend and express comfort and mercy to others going through afflictions of their own, whether they're believers or not. Through it all, we learn compassion, empathy, care, consideration, gentleness. We learn the ability to reach out and love others who need it, just like we needed it. And we can then direct them to the primary source of love and comfort, Jesus. This is the Worship Hour on Vision

That's Sea of Victory. What a beautiful name. It's a medley by Jonathan Traylor and Worship Together. I'm Mandy and I'm thrilled to be at your place tonight. Hope you're well. But have you heard of William Cameron Townsend? William Cameron Townsend was an American Christian missionary. He was a linguist and founder of Wycliffe Bible Translators, as well as the Summer Institute of Linguistics. All right. He was a smart cookie, right? He said the greatest missionary is the Bible in the mother tongue. It needs no furlough and is never considered a foreigner. How profound, right? I remember on one of the tours that we led to Israel, our Jewish guide was a believer in Jesus, and I asked her how she came to faith in Jesus, and she told me that she actually stumbled across a copy of the New Testament scriptures, something Jewish people do not read, right? As far as the Jewish psyche is concerned, the Old Covenant scriptures belong to the Jews, the New Covenant scriptures belong to the Christians, right? And never the twain shall meet. Anyway, Hannah, she began to read through the New Covenant. She was reading through the Sermon on the Mount, and simply reading it in Hebrew led her to believe that Jesus is God, because only God would have the authority to say such profound things. That's the power of the Bible, because it's actually God's word. And I think sometimes in our modern world, many people are bored with God's word. I mean, it's old and it's dusty. It was written by people who were uneducated and primitive, at least according to their modern day ignorance. But the word of God is powerful. And Paul described it as a two-edged sword that has the ability to divide between soul, spirit, joints, and marrow. That means it has the power to impact, save, and transform us, not only spiritually, but physically and psychologically. So if you're bored with the word, I would suggest immersing yourself in it and discover its wonders and its treasures. And Bible teachers such as Dr. Chuck Missler are incredibly gifted in discovering and uncovering them and sharing them with us. But most important of all, if we did not have the scriptures in English, how could we read it, understand it, love it, immerse ourselves in it, and be transformed by it? So men like William Cameron Townsend, God bless him for being a founder of a Bible translation organization, as well as a linguist, to be able to create Bibles that would put the Word of God into the hands of people who otherwise would never be able to read it because it wouldn't be in their language. I'm so grateful to men like this who've done the translation work for us. God bless them. This is the Worship Hour on Vision.

Great to be at your place this evening. This is the Worship Hour on Night Vision. Mandy here with you. And we're not very far away from Focus on the Family. And can I just tell you a little bit of confession here? I'm a woman, I'm a broadcaster, I'm a warby, and that means I talk. I love to talk. All warbies love to talk. It's what we do well. We talk. One of the things that people who talk sometimes struggle with is listening. It is an art form, actually, to be able to listen to other people, let them take the floor and let them share their heart and then actually understand them. Most of us today, because we live in a society and a culture that's big on opinions, everybody's got them and we all want to share them. That's okay, we're allowed to, but we actually need to learn to listen to other people as well. So it's all about the art of listening tonight. Coming up on Focus on the Family, their guest is Becky Harling, and she's going to be sharing some ways that we can develop our skills of listening. Because the more you listen to people, the more they feel valued and the stronger our relationships become. So please hang around for that one. It's going to be very, very important conversation where we can learn to listen and learn. Listen and learn. Okay, September 16, that is today's date. I want to tell you about something in the year 681 AD. I'm going to tell you about the Third Council of Constantinople. You'd think it took place on one day, September 16. Actually, that's not correct. It actually began on November 7, 680, and it continued through to today, September 16, in 681. So Emperor Constantine IV, he called for this council in order to resolve the Monothelite controversy, okay, or Monothelite controversy. The council was the Third Council of Constantinople, which was counted as the Sixth Ecumenical Council, and the Monothelite controversy was a debate over whether Jesus Christ possessed two wills or one will, divine and human. And it was sparked by Byzantine Emperor Heraclius and Patriarch Sergius of Constantinople as a political compromise to unite opposing Christian factions. Now, Heraclius wanted the Monophysites, who believed Jesus had only one nature, to be reconciled with the Orthodox Chalcedonians who believed Jesus had two natures. Phew, that's a lot of information, right? Well, the thing is, we know scripture teaches that Jesus was fully God and fully human, 100% in both natures. The Monothelite view was that Jesus' human nature was lost in his divine nature. But the council concluded after all that time of debate, they concluded today, September 16 in 681 AD, condemning that particular view was heresy. Okay? Jesus' human nature was not lost in his divine nature. He was fully human and fully God. Okay? And it condemned that view as being heretical and to be rejected by the church. That was the conclusion of the Third Council of Constantinople. Today, September 16 in 681 AD, all these things that have happened throughout history have had a knock-on effect and had massive influence as the church has developed to this day. Again, we are at the end of the Worship Hour on Vision Christian Radio. Vision National News is coming up. These tears

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3: In this bulletin, Labor to unveil its migration policy and a One Nation leader clarifying comments over abortion. With more, I'm Jaden James. The federal government says it will consider a range of options before it finalises new AI laws. The Prime Minister has previously promised Australian creatives would be paid if their work was used to train AI models. Labor is now considering giving big tech free access to local content unless artists decide to opt out. The opposition claims the government cannot be trusted to protect the interests of creative people. The Albanese government will reveal its long-awaited migration overhaul tomorrow. Michael Packie has more.
4: Home Affairs Minister Tony Burke will unveil Labor's migration policy at a speech to the National Press Club on Thursday. Mr. Burke was meant to give the address about 6 weeks ago, but it was delayed amid internal unrest over the extent of proposed cuts to Australia's migrant intake. The minister's speech follows the release of One Nation's migration policy on Monday, which would see 750,000 temporary visa places slashed over 3 years. The government and opposition, along with business groups, have argued the One Nation plan would take a sledgehammer to the economy and push it into recession. The coalition is expected to announce its immigration plan in the coming weeks, linking new arrivals to housing availability.
3: Michael Packie reporting. Legislation to ease the backlog of Aboriginal land claims in New South Wales has now passed State Parliament. There are currently more than 44,000 claims under review across the state. The Minns government says the reforms will make it easier to manage Crown land and cut red tape. The One Nation leader in New South Wales says he is new to politics and will make mistakes again after being forced to clarify comments on abortion. While speaking at a pro-life rally, Mike Newman said he wanted abortion stopped if the party wins the state election. He says he was referring specifically to late-term abortions and those for the purposes of sex selection. Saudi authorities have intercepted a drone attack from Yemen's Houthi rebels, which they say was directed at the city of Mecca. The incident marks the first time during the Middle East war that emergency alerts had to be issued for the religious site. The gospel is being heard around the ruins of Osama bin Laden's former terror hideout in Pakistan, thanks to former Marine Reverend Jason Wilford and his Mission Cry ministry. When he heard that supporters of the 9/11 mastermind wanted to turn his former compound into a memorial, he decided to stop that happening. He told Mission Network News his response as a patriotic American, a Marine, and a Christian.
5: So I said, Lord, I'd like to take our team and set feet on that ground, pray over it, declare that land to be used for the Lord Jesus Christ, and that you would stop those plans. We have ongoing ministry. People have been baptized. We have discipleship programs that we're teaching, and God is moving in that area.
3: Reverend Wolford says Muslims are turning to Christ, including Taliban members. That's the latest news. Sport is next.
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3: In AFL, Hawthorn's Dylan Moore says they'll be looking to right some wrongs when they play Brisbane on Saturday night in their preliminary final. The Hawks had a 67-point loss to the Lions when the two sides last met in round 22, with small forward Nick Watson finishing the game goalless. But Moore says he's backing in his fellow small forwards to put in a better performance.
6: We feel like their four smalls up forward are probably the best in the competition and we're chasing them. We know we have to definitely be better that night, and if we're not that good, we know at the other end of the ground they're going to be pretty special.
3: The Fremantle Dockers have flown to Sydney today for Friday's preliminary final against the Swans. That's the latest Vision National News. I'm Jaden James.
7: Greetings to you. John and Luke here with For King and Country. 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
3: Time now for a look at the weather and the capital city forecasts for tonight and tomorrow. In Sydney, an overnight low of 10 degrees before a top of 19 and mostly sunny. In Melbourne, 9 degrees tonight, then a high of 16 with increasing sunshine. In Brisbane, an overnight low of 11, then mostly sunny tomorrow, reaching 24 degrees. In Perth, 20 tonight, then a top of 29 and sunny skies. In Adelaide, 6 overnight before a sunny day, a high of 18. In Canberra, down to 0 tonight with frost tomorrow morning, then a sunny day tomorrow, 17. In Hobart, 8 overnight, then a top of 16, mostly cloudy. And in Darwin, 23 tonight, then 35 degrees, also with sunny skies. That's the latest news, sport and weather on Vision. 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
9: 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Very warm welcome to you if you live in Casterton. 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Now, Casterton, this is on the Glenelg Highway. It's around about 40 k's, give or take, from the South Aussie border. The Glenelg River passes through Casterton, and like many other Aussie towns, the first explorer to visit this particular place was Major Thomas Mitchell in 1836. In just a little while, at least after Focus, which is coming up in a minute, I'm going to share with you a little something about marriage because, well, you know, it's marriage week. And Isaiah 40 verse 8 says, "The grass withers, the flower fades, but the word of our God stands forever." Isaiah 40 verse 8, and this is Night Vision. Good evening.
10: In one of the Proverbs, Solomon says, you know, that a person's heart is a deep well, and you're wise if you draw that out. And most of us want to be able to express what we're feeling and be able to figure out what we're feeling and be able to figure out the answer to our own problems. So as you're drawing them out and they're processing, they will come up with the solution, and then it gives you an opportunity to affirm, like, hey, that's a great way to solve this.
11: That's Becky Harling, and she joins us today on Focus on the Family with Jim Daly, and I'm John Fuller.
12: John, we spend a lot of time talking, don't we?
11: We do.
12: I mean, this is a talk show, so we spend a lot of time talking, but sometimes we don't spend enough time listening, and I don't know about you, John, I'll just aim it at you, whether that is a struggle for you.
11: I learned long ago that listening is a habit you can cultivate.
12: You know, you strike me as a good listener.
11: I can be.
12: Yeah, honestly. I think I tend to finish sentences.
11: You weren't in my home last night, were
12: you? I'm waiting for you to finish my sentence. No, this is one of the things I've really been working on with Jean because it is understandably super irritating to her. But she'll be looking for that word, and I'll jump in. Antagonistic? Supportive? She's going, no, would you like to keep trying? She's being very patient. But there's something in my mechanism. I think it's a compliment if I'm engaging you that way. I can help you finish your sentences. She doesn't think it's much of a compliment.
11: I have a wife similar to that, Jim, which is why it's good that we're talking about
12: this. Well, and I think, you know, there's probably some gender reality to that. I think men typically are not great listeners. It doesn't mean we cannot be. So today's program, we're going to certainly equip you. And then for the women who tend to be good listeners, maybe reinforcing some of that or improving on that skill set, or better yet, just as a couple, having some discussion about it, how can I communicate more effectively with you, is probably a good start. So we're going to talk about that today with Becky Harling.
11: Yeah, and the implications are for everyone because we all have conversations. It's not just married couples. It's everywhere you go, you can be a better listener. Becky Harling is a speaker, author, mom, and she would probably tell you that grandmother is one of her best titles and roles.
12: She's written
11: a number of books, including the one that forms the foundation for today's conversation, How to Listen So People Will Talk, Build Stronger Communication and Deeper Connections.
12: Becky, welcome to Focus.
10: Hey, thanks, Jim. It's great to be back with both you and John.
12: It's so fun. You know, most of us, if we were to take a self-assessment, this is one of those areas of life that we probably tend to score ourselves higher than we actually are. Like, are you a good listener? Let me ask you that question. What do you think? And you say, yeah, I think generally I am. And then you ask somebody close to you, maybe a spouse or an adult child or your teen child, and they might say something like, yeah, I don't think you're a very good listener. I guess the question is, what are some honest signs that we might not be listening as well as we think we are?
10: Yeah. So I think it's a really good question to ask those that are closest to you. You know, so how well do you think I listen?

0: me, and, you know, kind of wrestling it out with the Lord. Like, I thought I was good at this. You know, I'm always home after school when they're there, and but it doesn't mean you're listening.
1: Well, that's so true. You say listening is like a muscle that needs to be trained. That sounds so fatiguing already. Really? It's one more thing I got to go to the gym for now?
0: Yeah. The good news is you don't have to go to the gym.
1: Well, that's true. You got to go to the listening gym.
0: Yeah.
1: What does that mean to train your listening skills? What does that look like? So I go from this to that. Describe that.
0: Yeah. You have to be intentional. You know, you have to go into a space where you're saying to yourself, okay, everything that's on my mind right now, I'm going to put in like a box or a locker or a folder so that I can focus on the other person. You know, I think this is really good in marriage. You know, sit down.
1: You think?
0: You sit down at the dinner table, right? And you come and you've had maybe a long day. You've got a million things on your mind. And your spouse also has a million things on his or her mind. And so learning to just kind of quietly pray, this is the way I do it, you know, help me to put the things that are on my mind aside so that I can be intentional in hearing what Steve has to say, you know, really listening and seeking to understand him. Because I think that's where the work begins.
1: Yeah. So it is, you got to be thoughtful about doing it. That's the thing. I think for an extrovert, maybe we could break it into that kind of design. Extroverts, we flap our mouths a lot. It's fun for us. We want to talk. We want to be at the party.
0: Right.
1: Hey, what are you doing? Hey, did you know last week this happened? Blah, blah, blah. You know, the rhythm. And then you have the introverts that are thoughtful people that usually don't finish other people's sentences. They're really trying to listen to you. I've noticed that pattern with people. How do we look at it from that perspective of, if you just like to talk, you're really going to have to work that muscle out to get it into a place where you refrain from talking?
0: Yeah, you really do. I think sometimes the problem with those of us that are extroverts is we like to be the center of attention, you know?
1: We do.
0: And so we go to a party and we want people to engage with us, or we want to be the center of attention. And when you're seeking after being the center of attention, you're not really listening to the other person. You know, there's two types of people, it's been said before. One comes into the room and says, there you are. And another comes into the room and says, here I am, you know.
1: That's
0: and
1: great...
0: I think we have to look at that and say, what are my expectations as I'm entering this room? Because, you know, bringing it back to Jesus, Jesus was an amazing listener.
1: Yeah. You know, I'm thinking of that scripture that out of the heart, your tongue speaks, right? It's kind of generally that. So these are really spiritual principles beyond the words that are being expressed. So even coming into the room like that, that's a spiritual observation about how we see the world, how we see us, ourselves in the world, how I see you in the world. I mean, that's another level to go to, isn't it?
0: You know, it really is.
1: Kind of estimating your listening skills. It's a spiritual issue before it's anything else.
0: It is. Jesus said, you know, be careful how you listen. And he also instructed us that we're to love one another. And it was David Augsburger who said, you know, to feel heard is so close to feeling loved that for most, the two are indistinguishable. Huh. So that means if my kids don't feel heard, they're not going to feel loved. If my spouse doesn't feel heard, he's not going to feel loved. Yeah. If my friends don't feel heard, they're not going to feel loved. And that kind of raises the ante on this.
1: Okay, here's the golden question. What's one thing that somebody could do to begin to move in that direction, to shift their listening skills to be more fully present? Just give me one thing at this point.
0: Put your phone away.
1: That's a good one.
0: that's a start. You know, we're so distracted. And, you know, so put your phone away. I can give you like five steps to start, you know. Put your phone away, lean into the person who's talking, you know, nod your head when it's appropriate or smile to keep them, you know, learn to use the phrase, tell me more if you don't understand. All of those are good practices.
1: One of the things you mentioned in the book is self-awareness. That seems right about just about any kind of situation. Self-awareness is a good thing. You had a friend that had kind of missed an emotional moment, and you mentioned this story in the book. What happened as an illustration for all of us? What was going on with her where she just missed the moment and didn't understand the gravity of the situation?
0: Yeah, so I was at-

0: at a conference and I was having coffee with a friend who had just been diagnosed with breast cancer. Mm. And I am a breast cancer survivor. So I had a lot of empathy for her and was asking her how she was doing and what the treatment plan for her was going to be. And we were having this really deep, intimate conversation. And another friend walked up to the table and just kind of word vomited all over us, you know. At the end, I just said, well, you know, I hope it goes well for you. And she walked away. And it was like, oh, wow. You know, but I think we've all done that from time to time.
1: She just missed the moment.
0: You know, she just missed the moment. She didn't read the room, you know. We have to learn to read a situation when we enter. And if two people are involved in a really quiet, deep, thoughtful conversation, you don't want to come in, you know, like a piece of dynamite sharing your story.
1: How does somebody develop that ability? I mean, somebody, you know, hearing us.
0: Yeah.
1: What does that mean to the person who struggles to read the room? How do you get them to a better place?
0: I think first and foremost, you pray. And you become a fast confessor. When you realize you didn't read the room well, you say, Lord, forgive me. I didn't observe that well. And so help me to show up differently. And I think learning to ask yourself the question in every relationship, in every room that you walk into, how do I want to show up in this room? You know, I want to show up like Jesus. A lot of times I fall short of that, but I have to remind myself and ask myself, how do I want to show up? How do I want to show up in my marriage? How do I want to show up in my friendships with my kids?
1: Becky, you had a great story about honoring someone during a trip to Nigeria with your husband. What happened there?
0: Yeah, so that trip was life-changing for both of us, for starters. So my husband was raised in Nigeria. He's a missionary kid.
1: Okay.
0: And he had grown up being put in boarding school. And so when we got back to the boarding school, I remember him just doubling over and sobbing because it was so traumatic. And I had rarely seen my husband cry, let alone sob. You know, he's a very strong leader. And the boarding school had set up all these appointments for him. And I just kind of said, you know, he's going to need time to just go back and see what God has here. And that later that night, we were sitting outside the little cabin they gave us, you know, and we were drinking coffee and there were mosquitoes all around, you know, and Steve just started to talk about what it was like as a kid being dropped off at boarding school, not seeing his parents for sometimes 6 weeks at a time, wondering where God was in all of that. Mm. And during that time, as we were sitting there and I was listening to him, I just felt like the Holy Spirit said to me, Becky, this is a holy moment. Just listen to Steve and let him get it all out, you know, and it still brings tears to my eyes, you know, because I had seen my husband and he's a very strong leader. He speaks all over the place, you know, and leads organizations and all of that. But here I got a glimpse of the little blonde-haired boy that had felt abandoned because of ministry and wondered, where is God in all of this, you know? And that was a huge moment in our marriage because it really took us to a deeper place of understanding each other.
1: Sure, built intimacy. Know?
0: And it was a huge moment for him as far as the healing God wanted to do in his life. And really, all I did was ask questions and sit and listen.
1: That's good. Becky, let me ask you this. There's so many circumstances where this fits. A married couple, a teen or adult child with his or her parent, good friends. And what I'm setting up is this difficulty where, and even we even express this in gender terms, men tend to listen to somebody who's got an issue, they've got a problem. It could be their spouse or any of the configurations I just named. And we're sitting there, we're listening to provide you a way out. That's our whole mission here. Okay, so you had a problem with your girlfriend and you sat down and had coffee and she said this and you said that. And you know what? Maybe next time you're together, you might want to try saying this. And your spouse is going, that's not why I told you this story. I don't need your advice on how to do that. On the two sides of those equations, how do those that are trying to be the problem solvers take a deep breath and say, okay, I'm not here to fix something. That's a tough one for me. Do you have that experience?
2: Absolutely. Yes.
1: So, I mean, I need those mechanisms, if you can provide them to me, especially in my marriage with Jean, where I need to know this is not a point of fixing. And how do I figure that out?
0: Yeah.
1: Help me, Becky. Help me.
0: I think men and women struggle with that.
1: Okay, good. That's good to hear.
0: Yeah. So be assured, you know, that we all struggle with that. We want to fix somebody else's problems. But the truth is people don't want us to fix their problems because that really makes them an idiot, you know.
1: Oh, that's interesting.
0: So, I mean, if you can solve my problem in a minute and I haven't figured out how to solve it, that makes me an idiot, right?
1: I've never thought about it that way.
0: You know?
1: That's horrible, but I never have. I just think, you know, you got three people thinking about the problem. Maybe one of you will come up with a good idea to solve it.
0: Right.
1: I mean, that's a more simplistic way of looking at it. That's my approach.
0: So,
1: I never thought about it that it would be demeaning to you that you haven't found the answer.
0: Well, and I think one way to change that is to put your focus on understanding the problem more deeply, not on finding the solution to the problem. Mm. So, you know, let's say Jean opens up to you and she's had a rough day with a client or, you know, a rough day in the grocery store or whatever, you know, instead of saying, well, next time you should, first of all, drop the word should, because that's not really helping any of us. But then ask her to describe the situation more and ask questions like, how did that make you feel? And, you know, what do you think of that? And what is God saying to you in that? And just kind of ask questions. Be curious. Learning to be curious is huge.
2: Yeah. You know, you mentioned Jesus earlier, and he did ask insightful questions. I have a friend who kind of went through and did a Bible study and the questions Jesus asked. And it feels like there are conversations where the person is not going to be receptive to my fixing. My wife spent about 2 hours listening to one of our children, and she didn't do the mom thing that you mentioned earlier. She said nothing. She really just asked questions and listened. And sometimes the situation doesn't call for a response, just that question you asked earlier, tell me more.
0: Yeah.
2: So why is that so significant to the person that's talking when we ask questions?
0: You know, it goes back to the book of Proverbs, where in one of the Proverbs, Solomon says, you know, that a person's heart is a deep well, and you're wise if you draw that out. And most of us want to be able to express what we're feeling and be able to figure out what we're feeling and be able to figure out the answer to our own problems. So as you're drawing them out and they're processing, you know, verbally or internally, they will come up with the solution. And then it gives you an opportunity to affirm like, hey, that's a great way to solve this, you know, rather than you coming in as the knight in shining armor or the hero
1: solve that's it. Good. Yeah, Jean is an excellent listener. That's something I've observed, but she's learned how to do that well. You mention in the book the five B's of availability. It starts with be reliable, be intentional, be prepared, be flexible, be alert to divine appointments. So let's talk about those. Be reliable. What does that look like?
0: Yeah, being reliable is so important. You know, in the context of listening, it's really understanding that you are being given a gift with another person's story. And so you want to treasure that. You don't want to share what's not yours to share. Mm. You know, so you want to hold confidences and you want to be a reliable friend or a reliable spouse who's going to hear and treasure that story.
1: Yeah. You also, in this area of being flexible, again, one of the five B's of availability, be flexible. You have a neighbor, had a neighbor, Clarice, that taught you a lot about flexibility. What was that?
0: She did. You know, every morning I would go out for a walk. We were living in Denver at the time, and I would say hi to her, and she never answered. So I thought, well, you know, maybe she just doesn't want to be friends. And then one evening I went out for a walk and she said, oh, hi, Becky, come for a walk with me. So we walked and she poured out her whole story to me. And so I had a delightful time with her. The next morning when I said hi, again, she didn't answer. But then I realized she had earphones in. She was listening to something. It wasn't that she didn't want to be a friend, okay, you know. Yeah. And then before we left that house, before we moved from that house, I remember her knocking on my car door window and we were just about to pull out. And she just said, Becky, you've been such a good neighbor. And I remember thinking, I don't think I've been a good neighbor, but she thought I had because I had taken time to listen to her.
1: That actually folds in nicely to the last of the five B's, and that's be alert to divine appointments.
0: Oh,
1: that
0: so
1: kind
0: huge.
1: Of illustrates that. But get more specific and maybe another illustration from the book where being prepared for those divine appointments, what does that look like?
0: You know, oftentimes those divine appointments happen on planes. And as people who travel, we are often in a hurry. I mean, one great tip for listening better is to let go of your hurry. But I remember that our daughter was traveling home from college. She had just finished finals. She didn't feel like talking to anybody because she just wanted to veg out with a magazine. And a young woman came and sat by her and really wanted to engage her in conversation. And in the course of the conversation, Carrie asked this young woman, "What do you do?" And she said, "I'm an actress." And Carrie has taught musical theater for years. So she said, "Oh, what kind of acting do you do?" Well, it turns out the woman was in the adult industry. And Carrie said, "Well, how does that make you feel?" And this woman began to pour out her heart about how it didn't make her feel good, but she had given it all away because God didn't protect her in one situation. And, you know, Carrie said to her, "What would it look like for you to come back to God?" And she said, "I don't think he'd want me." And Carrie grabbed her hand and they were both crying at this point. And Carrie said, "You know, God loves you so much. He wants you back and he wants to take away that shame." And she prayed with this young woman whose name was Jessica before the plane landed. And as a family, we continued to pray for Jessica. And a couple years later, we heard from Jessica that she was out of the industry, that God had redeemed her life, and that she was now traveling and speaking about, you know, why wait?
1: Yeah.
0: But she said something interesting in that conversation. She said God had positioned so many people near her in airplanes who kept directing her back to Jesus that she finally thought, "I better listen to this."
1: Boy, that's a reminder of being prepared and ready.
0: It is.
1: And I think so many people that we talk to, Becky, that have been at the microphone here with us talking about how to reach people, how to, you know, do better at being present so the Lord can use you. What a great example. And I think that pain and that hurt is all around us. It's just we're going so fast, to your point.
0: Yes.
1: We don't stop to notice it, or we don't take time to say, "I can see you're carrying a heavy burden."
0: Yeah.
1: I mean, some of these things are simple to do, but it takes and requires your engagement, which we're so I'll just speak for myself. I don't know how all of you react to that, but, you know, I feel like I want to be very specific with how much of that I give away, which I think is not where the Lord's heart is at. He's saying, like, be ready. Be my kingdom right now.
0: Yeah.
1: Bring my kingdom to those around you. Be present and give to those around you. Ask the right questions. Dig a little deeper. Yeah, it takes effort. It takes time. But what an amazing story that your daughter had leading this woman out of the porn industry.
0: Yeah.
1: I mean, it doesn't get any more powerful than that.
0: I know.
1: So thank you for that example. Thank you for this book. In fact, Becky, you have a story that I was aware of about an NBA player that had a little situation go on, and he later let you know what happened. Describe that story.
0: It's a crazy story. After the book came out, How to Listen so People Will Talk was on the Choice Books racks.
1: And in the airports.
0: In the airports. And this NBA player, and for the life of me, I cannot remember his name, Jim, but he had gotten in trouble in that game because he was yelled at by the coach for not listening and not following through on what the coach had asked him to do. And it became this big storm on TV. You know, everybody knew the guy hadn't listened and he was mad. And he's walking through the airport and he sees my book and he holds it up and he points to it. And he's like, "Clearly I needed this book," you know, and it kind of went viral on Instagram.
1: Yeah. That's so good. But I guess it proves the point, right?
0: Yeah.
1: And at least he had the ability to say, "I've made a mistake.
0: Yes.
1: I need to listen better."
0: Yes.
1: That's what we're talking about. If you feel like you're that guy or that lady, man, get a hold of this book, How to Listen So People Will Talk. And you're getting a great resource that even an NBA player uses.
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0: started praying.
1: How good is it to be able to get together and just love Jesus, worship him, talk about the Bible, and listen to great Christian music? I know I've said this before, but there are Christians all over the world who would love to have this privilege that we have. We should never take it for granted. All right, I'm Mandy, listening to Night Vision, and I wanted to share with you something I read recently about how marriage has been demeaned, undermined since the sexual revolution. And it made the claim that marriage is countercultural, not conformist. I did a little bit of a double take at first when I read that, but having thought about it some more, I think that's absolutely right. Today, marriage has become countercultural, in large measure at least, but it didn't used to be. It used to be just sleeping around or living together was completely unacceptable, a big social taboo. Having children out of wedlock was absolutely unacceptable and not permitted. But today, the opposite is true. When you look at biblical marriage, there are standards and parameters that the world absolutely hates. What are those standards and parameters? Well, the Bible explains marriage as being absolutely exclusive. It's a relationship between one man and one woman with no room for a third. It's exclusive. Because you can't have two kings ruling a kingdom, biblical marriage states that a husband is the leader in the home. Wives are required to submit to their husbands. But let me just qualify. Submission doesn't mean subjugation. It's not slavery. It's not akin to anything like that. It's not domination. I have been married for 42 and a half years. I have never lived in a dictatorship. I have a husband, a wonderful, wonderful friend. He's my best friend of all time. I absolutely adore him. And my husband not only respects my views and opinions, he actually seeks them out in order to make informed, educated decisions that are going to affect both of us and our families. And I trust him implicitly to make the right choices for us. And if we disagree, that's okay too. Now, because the Bible also says that while wives are to submit to their husbands, husbands are required to love their wives the way Jesus loved his church. And how did Jesus love his church? He served her and he ultimately died for her, which is a far higher and more consequential calling than mere submission. That's a level of love that respects, reveres, honors, considers, protects, and looks out for the needs of the one being loved. Really, biblically speaking, wives, we have a far better deal in this. So we're celebrating this week, affirming and elevating marriage and the significance and necessity of biblical marriage in our societies. Don't be afraid of biblical marriage standards, because it is the bedrock of our society and it has been for millennia. You can let me know your thoughts if you like. You can get me at radio@vision.org.au. 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

0: Welcome to Night Vision this evening on Vision Christian Radio. How are you? Hope you're well. Hope you've had a good day. Do you know what? I went for a walk this morning and it was really nice that it wasn't like bitterly cold. I know, I've told you, I don't have a good relationship with the cold. But normally when it's cold, my eyes run, my nose runs. Didn't happen today. It was wonderful. I actually got a little bit of a sweat. Temperatures are rising and I'm loving it. All right, Freed People is coming up on Night Vision in just a moment.
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7: Welcome to Freed People. 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As he continues in Romans, Pastor Adam Ramsey pictures the flesh not as a roommate to tolerate, but an intruder to evict by the power of the Spirit.
8: I think of it like this. About a decade or so ago, one of my good friends, he was actually, no, it wasn't 20 years ago, it was a long time now. He was in a really bad relationship, okay? And he was dating this girl and she was like proper crazy, okay? And there was this one point where he was trying to end it but couldn't. It was one of those sort of things. And he came to our house one night. Actually, happened over a couple of nights, but on this one night, he came to our house and is like literally seeking refuge in Christina and I's home. And somehow this girl figures out that he's there and comes over and he's banging on all the windows and banging on the door. It's like midnight. Alea was like a newborn at this point in time, so 17 years ago now. And she's like literally trying to get in, yelling out his name, and he's lying under a windowsill, flushing against the wall, just trying to hide. Right? It was this crazy moment. I had to end up going out there and having to say words and tell her to go away and we'll call the police and all the things. But your flesh is like that, all right? It's like a crazy ex trying to get back in the house. That's the image of your flesh. Except they're not just trying to manipulate you. He's not just trying to control you or abuse you. They're trying to kill you. And maybe some of us need to stop treating our flesh like an annoying roommate to be tolerated and instead treat our flesh as the intruder that it is. We flirt with our sin and the scripture tells us to kill our sin. In fact, look at the way Paul dials up the intensity in verse 13. For if you live according to the flesh, you will die. He's simply saying this is the end result of the person who lives their whole life apart from Jesus in the flesh of themselves. If you live according to the flesh, you will die. The wages of sin is death. Jesus came that he might give you life. That's the offer of the gospel. Receive life by receiving Christ. If you live according to the flesh, you will die. But if by the Spirit you put to death the deeds of the body, you will live. I want you to see the sense of violence and intentionality that Paul has here in these words. Underline in your journals, your Romans journals or in your Bibles, that phrase, put to death. Put to death. It's in the present tense. It means keep on putting to death. Keep on putting to death. That the Bible, the theologians rather have a big word to describe this process. It's the word mortification. It just means to mortify. It means to kill. to make dead, to make it unalived. Kill the flesh. It's where John Owen has his famous comment on this particular verse, where John Owen, one of the Puritan pastors of the 17th century, said, "Be killing sin, or sin will be killing you." There's a sense of holy proactiveness by the power of the Spirit when it comes to our flesh, our sin, even as followers of Jesus. What needs to be put to death in your life? Mortify it. Kill it, says Paul. Now listen, I love animals. Huge fan of animals. We have like a million pets at our house, mainly because Christina and the kids operate a continual animal rescue clinic for anything. That is it. Like, it could pretend it's injured. It could be totally fine. Like, we'll heal you and then adopt it, and now it lives with me forever. Okay, so we have like all of the animals at our house. I'm a huge fan of animals, love animals. But there are some animals that I draw the line at, just to be clear, all right? And there are some animals that if I see it in my home, it's going to die. And that means if it has eight legs and it walks its stupid little fang body into my house, it's going to die, okay? Like, that's the way it's going to go. And so there's this like constant battle in my house where Christina and the kids, they're trying to like rescue the spiders from mean old dad and like pick them up and get them outside and save the spider campaign, because they know if I see it, I don't care. I don't care if it's little. I don't care if it's the size of a plate. It's going to die, all right? And I know some of you are going to repeat the same nonsense jargon your nana told you of, oh, spiders are good for the ecosystem, and spiders, they kill the mosquitoes and the cockroaches. And listen, I did the research and actually traced that saying back to whoever first said it. And you know who first said it? A spider! Some things just need to die. If by the Spirit you put to death the deeds of the body, you will live. Paul's saying here, don't be naive. Don't be naive. Your sin is not a pet to be kept. It is a predator to be killed. So hunt it out. Root it out. Put it to death. Declare war on your flesh by the power of the Spirit. And keep fighting. And listen, if right now you are feeling just so discouraged as a believer because the fight with particular parts of your flesh, of your sin, of some of your particular battles there, it feels like you're just getting beat again and again and again. Here's what I want you to hear. The very presence of a fight in your life as a believer doesn't mean you don't love Jesus. It proves that you do. Dead things don't fight, living things do. And the presence of fight and struggle and war and repentance and confession and all of these realities, listen, is revealing of your new nature, that you are a child of God. And your battle is not to become a child of God, it is to be what you are in Christ. Thirdly is the leading of the Spirit. Verse 14, for all who are led by the Spirit of God are sons of God. Another way of saying this is that if you belong to God, you will be led by the Spirit of God. And being led by the Spirit means that He will lead you to hate that which God hates, which is the sin that will destroy you, and to love that which the Spirit loves, which is Christ. The Spirit came to, He will come and He will glorify me, is what Jesus said back in John 16. And so the whole of the Christian life is this learning to be led by the Spirit. This is one of His ministries now in your life. He's leading and we're following. Paul says this in Galatians 5, 24 and 25, and he says, and those who belong to Christ Jesus have crucified the flesh with its passions and desires. If we live by the Spirit, let us also keep in step with the Spirit. That means to walk after the Spirit. In fact, the actual Greek verb there, to keep in step, to walk after, is this verb that can be translated as to follow a leader, to walk in line behind a leader. And the point here is there is a sense of surrender, a sense of acknowledgement. I'm not God. I'm not calling the shots, trying to get God to function like a nice little genie in my life to give me some self-improvement. I'm aware that I stand in the presence of God Himself, and the Spirit of God now lives in me, and therefore I'm not in charge. He is. He's leading. I'm following. Lord, I surrender. That's the reason why many of us in this room raise our hands in worship. We're not doing that because we don't have pockets. Right? The reason Christians raise their hands is because raised hands is the universal sign of what? Surrender. I'm not in control here. Or if this is like a little too much for you, start down here. It's fine. You can work your way up. It's a sense of I'm here to receive what only you can give. I'm not the giver. I'm the receiver. I need what you alone can give, Lord. You're leading. I'm following. I really do love the way the New Living Translation paraphrases verse 25. Since we are living by the Spirit, let us follow the Spirit's leading in every part of our lives. And so in one sense, the entire Spirit-led life is both very, very, very simple and very, very hard. And here's what I mean by that. It's very simple to be led by the Spirit, because the whole of the Spirit-led life of a Christian is simply learned, is the process of learning to say two words over and over, yes, Lord. Yes, Lord. In this part of my life, yes, Lord. Over here, yes, Lord. You want me to trust me with, yes, Lord. What makes it hard, remember the opposite of simple is not hard, it's complexity. Simple can be hard. What makes this hard is you have the flesh trying to scale the walls of your heart over and over, wanting you to say, no, no. But it says in verse 14, for all who are led by the Spirit of God are sons of God. There's a sense of definiteness here. Even if it's we have a saying around here at Liberty Church, which is, onward we stumble. And even if that sense of yes, Lord, feels like a lot of face planting, we're face planting onward after the Spirit of God in every area of our lives, learning to trust, learning to obey, learning to believe, bringing Him our doubts and our questions and our anxieties, and simply saying, yes, Lord, I trust you.
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0: Good to be at yours this evening. Hello, I'm Mandy. How are you? I wanted to share something with you about this incredible country that we live in. I like talking about our flora, our fauna, but I also like talking about historical places and things that are unique to our country. So I want to take you to my old stomping ground, actually, to Port Macquarie in New South Wales. I lived there for a long time, got married there, had my babies there. I want to tell you about a very historical place in Port Macquarie. In 1821, Port Macquarie was an isolated community of soldiers and convicts, and it was Governor Lachlan Macquarie who actually said that it was more important to build a church before a prison because a church had more chance of saving souls. I know. What an incredible thing for a governor to say. That was Governor Lachlan Macquarie who said that. How good. So St. Thomas Anglican Church was built between 1823 and 1827. Ian's nana actually lived just across the road from St. Thomas Anglican Church, and Ian and I ran Radio Rima, Christian radio station there, and we actually worked across the road and just around the corner from St. Thomas Anglican Church. Been there lots of times. It's an amazing church. It was built even before the plan was made for the township. And it is the fifth oldest Anglican church in New South Wales. It's one of the few still remaining built by convict labour, just quietly. It's really quite a large church, like really, really large. It can hold almost 700 people. And just before the foundation stone was laid, the commandant, Captain John Rowland, he died of sunstroke. And several publications at the time said that he shouldn't be buried in a cemetery because the convicts would tear it up. He was accused of being particularly brutal. However, other reports suggest that he was actually a very kind man. And the only reason he wasn't buried in the cemetery is that there wasn't one at the time. The only sacred ground was the site for the building of the church itself. So he was buried in the foundations, and his gravestone is actually found in the nave under the southeast box pew. I've seen it. Again, I used to live in Port Macquarie. I've seen it. St. Thomas Anglican Church is a beautiful old church, absolutely saturated with history, and it's still functioning as an operational church to this day. It's well worth visiting if you happen to go to Port Macquarie. It's part of our history, it's part of our culture, and it's a very special part of our amazing Australia. Please stay with me. It's time for Today with Pastor Jeff Vines.
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4: We should expect for there to be anti-Christian, anti-godly authorities that try to dethrone God and de-deify Christ. We should expect new religions to come upon the scene all the time that claim to be the way, an angel of light, Satan masquerades as an angel of light, so it'll appear to be good on the surface, but as you dig down deep inside, you know that its purpose is to de-deify Christ and to take away the Savior.
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8: Hello, my name is Bill. Welcome to Today with Jeff Vines. We're continuing with Pastor Jeff in a series on Revelation. So far, we've looked at grace and judgment, the spiritual battle in our world today. And in this episode, Pastor Jeff wraps up his message about the end of history and being either extremely close to God or extremely far from Him. Here's Pastor Jeff with the rest of this message.

0: This past week, we had our first Rooted graduation. We had a huge group in this place. I mean, Rooted is our course that people go through that just is just life-changing. You begin to understand who God is, what prayer is, how to do a devotional life. It is an amazing, and we took our first graduates through it. And I want to say to them, or say to you what I said to them. And I want you to, can you give me some grace here? Look, can I say, and I know I got issues. I know we all do. I got that. But I still got to speak the truth, even if it hurts me too, right? And here's the reality of this. Sometimes I'm sitting over here on a weekend and I'm worshiping and I look back at you and you just don't look like you woke up. I mean, I'm sorry, you look dead. And a part of me wants to get out of my chair. Okay, these are things, this is the confessions of a pastor. Part of me wants to get out of my chair and walk down the aisle and just pick out somebody. And let's say their name is Tim, okay? And I walk through, and I want to walk through the aisle during the worship, and I want to tap you on the shoulder, and I'll say, hey, I'm Jeff, who are you? I'm Tim. We shake hands. And then there's a part of me that wants to say, can I ask you some questions? Have you been saved? Do you know Jesus? Are you on your way to heaven? Are you the recipient of the greatest gift of grace ever known to humanity? Has God not begun a good work in you? Has he not promised to complete it until the day of redemption? Are you not a winner? And if he says, yes, I am, then I want to shove him and say, then praise Jesus. Praise Jesus. Now, praise Jesus. I mean, we're supposed to be the ones that have been awakened. We're supposed to come in here excited. We're awake, man. We see the world as it really is. We see God as he really is. We see each other as we really are. We're supposed to be awake. You say, well, that's not my personality. I'm not buying that because I've seen you at Dodger games. I've seen you at Laker games. I've seen you at Angel games. I've seen some of you when your eight-year-old boy hits a home run. Yeah, that's my boy. It's not that you're not passionate. You're just not passionate about the right stuff. Look, we've done everything we can. We've gone out and got what I believe one of the best worship leaders in our country. And that's Jeremiah Mullen. We've got Ryan Bierman over at Lone Hill. We've got Chris Fink over at Etowanda. We are trying our best. Some of you say, it's too loud. We're working on that too. It depends on where you sit in the room. Some people say, it's not loud enough. I can't please everybody. But let me tell you something. I shouldn't have to. I should not have to.
1: Come on.
0: Let me give you a good example. I despise country music. Despise it. It's from the dragon himself. But after 9/11, I actually stood and sang God Bless the USA by Lee Greenwood. Why did I sing it? Did I sing it because I love country music? No, I sang it because the words resonated and it galvanized me with the rest of my American brothers and sisters. When you come in here, music galvanizes us. You say, well, I don't know the words. Learn them. You say, we keep doing the same songs over and over because you haven't learned them yet. You learn them, we'll move on. Listen, I know what this is like. I know what it's like. I drive around in my car listening to Sirius Radio 80s music. That's all you'll ever find in my car, 80s music. Why? Because in my opinion, no good songs have been written since, all right? But wait a minute, that's just my opinion, right? A lot of you are gonna beg to disagree. All right, other than Coldplay. So here's the point. Everybody has a favorite. Everybody has the way they think things should go. It's impossible. How about we come to church and we say, you know, no matter what's happening, I'm gonna praise the Lord. Yes. Everybody has a favorite. Everybody has the way they think things should go. It's impossible. How about we come to church and we say, you know,

I can find a way, no matter what's going on, to just praise the Lord. And you should too. Wake up. Now listen, here's what happens. By the way, let me say quickly, worship is the greatest apologetic to modern day people. The word used to be, and the word still does not return void. It's still powerful. But if you want people who are far from God to come near to God, I'm telling you, they're not looking for a 40-minute message. They're not. What they're looking for is when they come in those back doors, that there's authenticity and the people are who they say they are. And so they want to know when they come in, if when you're standing in worship time, when you're standing like this, and I come in as a veteran and say, dude, man, I mean, the guys on stage are excited, but you're dead man walking. Can I mention that movie? Two movies that really affected me. One, Prince of Tides, which I don't suggest you see. And the other, Dead Man Walking. Dead Man Walking, Susan Sarandon plays a nun that goes into a prison to encourage a man to repent before he faces death row, before he faces lethal injection. And on the way to lethal injection, everyone on the jailhouse floor says Dead Man Walking, because he may be walking, but he's going to be dead in a matter of moments. Do you know that chapter 20, verse 5, says, but the rest of the dead did not live again until the 1,000 years were finished. I love this. That means everybody's dead. After Christ, everybody's dead. Some wake up. And those are the ones the Spirit of God opens your eyes, and you know what the world is like now, and you know what to expect, and you're living for a purpose greater than yourself. But he says the rest of them, they stay dead. They stay asleep. And I'm telling you, you can have all the money in the world and be dead man walking. You can have the greatest possession or greatest position. You can achieve your goals and be dead man or dead woman walking. You can come to church every week and be dead man, dead woman walking. It's not what you say. If I were to follow you in your life, let me tell you, can I just be honest with you? Some of you are manipulators. You are the extreme manipulator. You use everybody around you and God to get what you think will save you. And then you justify it by saying that, well, I'm doing a righteous thing. That's why Revelation is presented as Jesus with eyes of fire. He looks right into your heart and he knows who you are. You can be dead man walking and have the greatest deeds or even intentions, but it's about waking up and having life change, not being sucked into the vortex of this world, not drifting along without intentionally, not buying into a world system that's doomed for failure and end, and not being defensive when people call you out. And so verse 6 says, blessed and holy is he who has part in the first resurrection. Isn't this beautiful? Blessed are we. One of 7 Beatitudes in the book of Revelation. Over such, the second death has no power. Now stop. You got that right. For those of us who have experienced the first resurrection, which is death to self and life to God, there's no reason to fear death. Because death is not death. It's just new life. And they shall be called the priests of God and of Christ, and shall reign with him 1,000 years. We are reigning. We are priests of God. Did you hear that? Now stay with me. You are a priest. You are a pastor. You are a minister. First Peter, but you are a chosen people, a royal priesthood, a holy nation, God's special possession, that you may declare the praises of him who called you out of darkness and into his wonderful light. Which tells me that during the age of the church, you and I are, you do understand, I am not the only pastor in this room. I am the pastor with the gift of communication. But everybody in this room is a pastor. Yes. Everybody. And the question is, what's your gift? You are a minister. Everything ended when we could go into the temple and we go into the Holy of Holies, that we are all filled with the power of the Spirit of God. You are part of the priesthood of all believers, which means you got to really watch the way you live. People watching you. There's an expectation about you. But let me tell you what else it means. It means, according to Ephesians 5, it means that we are to be filled with the Spirit, not intoxicated with money or possessions or prestige, not intoxicated with pursuits that we know will end poorly. We are to be intoxicated with the Spirit of God so that we can make the most and take advantage of every opportunity. Now, well, here's what he means. For those of us who understand that we're priests, every day of your life, God is going to send these little opportunities your way. And if you're walking in the Spirit and you know that you're a pastor, a minister, a priest, then when those opportunities come, you make the most of them. You don't let them pass by and you don't call the church. You're at coffee class or Starbucks
Somebody comes up and says, hey, I think I've been to your church one time and I recognize you. Man, I really need somebody to help me. My marriage isn't going well. I need somebody to pray. The first thing you do is not get out your cell phone and call the church. Why? Because you are the church. You're the pastor. You're the priest. You're the

0: minister. You put your arm around them, you pray for them, and you lead them to what is true. Man, there's no way that we can take the valley until each of us realize that we're all pastors. Now, you might come to a time when you need help, and I get that, and you call us. I got that. But your first move is to be a pastor, be a priest. Take advantage of those God moments, those opportunities that come your way. Feed somebody who's hungry. Clothe somebody who needs clothing. Give somebody a drink who is thirsty. Visit somebody in prison that needs you. Rescue those who are perishing. Care for those who are dying, right? Those who are with addictions, come alongside them and love them and tell them, hey, you're not the only one. We're in this together. Now, here's how he ends it. When the 1,000 years are over, Satan will be released from his prison and will go out to deceive the nations in the four corners of the earth, God and Magog, and to gather them for battle. And I got to be quick, so follow me here. Just like every other vision, the other five, it always ends with the day of judgment. So does this one. It presents it in a different way, but it's still the day of the wrath of God, the day of judgment when everybody's held accountable for the life they've lived. And so there's a little short time near the end where the Bible says that God is going to release Satan just for a short time. And in the original language, this is a short time. And in this short time, what is he going to do? He's not going to be restricted. The chains are off. He's going to go out to the four corners of the earth. And we would not understand this if we did not understand the code language of Gog and Magog. By the time John is writing, rabbis used Gog and Magog as code words. Remember we learned that Babylon was really a code word for Rome? In the time of John's writing, Sodom and Gomorrah had already become code language for abominations against God, and Gog and Magog had become code language for, based on Ezekiel 38 and 39, for people who war against God, the ultimate enemies of God. Some of the greatest battles took place against the people of God, some of the greatest devastation in Gog and Magog. And so by the time John writes, it's a code word now. Sodom and Gomorrah, abominations to God. Gog and Magog, the enemies of God, the ultimate enemies of God. And so Satan is released for a short time. What is this? We've already heard about this in a previous vision in Revelation chapter 16. Look, I come like a thief. Blessed is the one who stays awake and remains unclothed. Isn't that great? Stays awake. Ha! Stays awake. Away, hello, stays awake, okay? That's what I'm just saying. And remains clothed so as not to go naked and shamefully exposed. Then they gathered the kings together to the place that in Hebrew is called Armageddon. So here's what we're talking about. Gog and Magog is another way of talking about the enemies of God and then Armageddon. Notice the Bible says in the Hebrew, Armageddon. In the Hebrew, because there's no such place as Armageddon. But the Hebrew word for mountain is the word har. And the Hebrew Megiddo is a representation of all the Old Testament battles that were fought against the people of God. So this is not a literal place. It's apocalyptic literature. There's a symbol. There's a code. What's the code? It's man's final effort, as in the Tower of Babel in Genesis 11, to climb the mountain and defeat and dethrone God. You with me? Armageddon is not a physical battle between China and Russia. And what's amazing, this is where I get frustrated with biblical commentary sometimes, because they will talk about who's going to take place or who's going to fight in the Battle of Armageddon. And it seems to always coincide with whoever America's enemies are at the time. Because we see this so much through American eyes rather than through the eyes of John. Har and Megiddo are simply a symbol, another symbol to represent the wrath of God, the final effort of man to reach God, to usurp his throne. And this has been the devil's plan from the beginning. So let me see if I can kind of summarize what happens here. In the next verse, in number, they are like the sand of the seashore. There's no earthly army that big. They marched across the breadth of the earth and surrounded the camp of God's people and the city he loves. So again, the symbolism is that there's going to be a final battle, and it's not China, it's not Russia, it's not Iraq, it's not Iran. These are the armies of Satan led by the devil himself. And it's a battle that doesn't last very long. The next verse says, fire came down from heaven and devoured them, and the devil who deceived them was thrown into the lake of burning sulfur where the beast and the false prophet had been thrown, and they will be tormented day and night forever and ever. Now stay with me. Let me summarize the story for you in Revelation 20. First of all, I love that part. They gather the armies. So according to biblical history, the day is going to come that, let me put it like this. You and I should expect everything that's happening to happen. War, famines, floods, for the temporariness of planet Earth to be exposed and for you and I to live for eternal purposes. We should expect for there to be anti-Christian, anti-godly authorities that try to dethrone God and de-deify Christ. We should expect new religions to come upon the scene all the time that claim to be the way, an angel of light. Satan masquerades as an angel of light, so it'll appear to be good on the surface, but as you dig down deep inside, you know that its purpose is to de-deify Christ and to take away the Savior, the Lamb of God who takes away the sins of the world. You should expect those things to happen. They're coming, and they will be strong. They will be alluring. They will be seductive. They will be enticing. But there will be people who stay strong, and they will live their purpose or their lives for a purpose greater than themselves. And there's coming a time at the end of the 1,000 years, at the end, where he says, this far, no further. And my understanding of scripture is this, and as I said before, you're free and welcome to disagree. This is not a test of faith. Do I think I'm right? Yeah, I do. I'd be crazy if I didn't, but I don't know everything and neither do you. We're brothers and sisters in Christ. We may disagree on revelation, but we agree on this. There's only one name under the heavens by which we are called to be saved, and one day he's coming back and we're all going to heaven, bottom line. Okay? Now, here's the way I understand the scripture. One day God says, enough is enough. The dead in Christ rise first. Those people that we've loved and lost to meet him in the air. And then we who are left behind, we go up in the air to meet them. So I'll meet my mom and dad who have passed away. And the reason he removes us from planet Earth is because the next thing that happens is the Battle of Armageddon. And the Battle of Armageddon is not a literal battle on earth. It is a spiritual battle between Jesus on the white horse and Michael the archangel. And they gather the armies of heaven against Satan and against the kings and the authorities of the earth, past, present, who have defeated or tried to debunk God and de-deify Christ. And they come together in this final spiritual warfare between the angels and the demons and the people of God and the people of Satan. And there is war in heaven. And it happens so fast because basically they all gather themselves together and then boom, it's over. It reminds me of that scene in the movie Indiana Jones. You remember the scene where the guy comes out whoosh, whoosh, whoosh, whoosh, and Indiana Jones just takes out his gun, bang, and walks away. That's what I imagine Armageddon is like, just this spiritual battle where we've been removed because we are protected. We've been removed, and all of a sudden they come out and they're firing and Satan's blowing smoke out of his mouth and fire out of his mouth and his horns are smoking, whatever he looks like, who knows? These are all symbols anyway. And boom, all of a sudden Jesus just goes, just deal with this. Pew, gone. And then the new heaven and the new earth. Now, here is the point that's so important. And I got to do this like in 3 minutes, so I'm going to rapid fire. You've probably gotten by now that I don't believe that there is a literal 1,000 years that happens, that Jesus comes back and then people stay on earth 1,000 years. You probably know that. I don't believe that for a lot of reasons. Primarily because I believe that the scripture teaches simultaneous events happen at the same time. The dead in Christ rise. We meet him in the air. The Battle of Armageddon takes place. The wicked go before the great white throne of judgment. The righteous go before the bema seat of Christ. So each of us are going to go to one of two thrones. And the cool thing about this is you get to choose. Now you get to choose. Those who go before the great white throne are the people who decided that they were going to relate to God on the basis of their works. And so if that's the way you choose to relate to God, if you think you can get to heaven by being just good, then God's going to open a big book. Imagine us writing a book, a story of your life, and writing down all the deeds you've ever done and selling it in the bookstore. Would you want that? No. But if you want to relate to God on the basis of works, then he will show you your works and show you, hey, you're not as good as you think you are. And you go before the great white throne of judgment. But if you're a Christ follower and you realize, man, I don't have enough good works. I mean, it's not the way it goes. It's not about works. It's about what Jesus did for me, his work on the cross. Then you go before the bema seat and they open the book. And that is the place where you find out your reward. Are there degrees of reward in heaven? Yes, there are. You say, won't we be jealous and envious of each other? No, you won't, because you will see God as he really is and all sin will dissipate and we'll rejoice for one another. But there will be different degrees of reward. For instance, I'll be driving a Merc and Dane will have a skateboard, but hey, that's another story. Just kidding. But here's the clincher. In Matthew 7, every tree that does not bear good fruit is cut down and thrown into the fire. Thus, by their fruit, you will recognize them. Okay, I want everybody to stand up. Here's how we're gonna close this thing together. You ready? Jesus says, if you're really in, you're gonna have some fruit. Now, we don't judge each other, because some people have more fruit than others, but some people have more baggage than others. Some people have more things to overcome than others, so we don't judge each other. You understand? We don't know, we do not judge each other. We encourage each other. But the reality is the Bible does teach that if you're really in, if you've had a transformational experience with Jesus Christ, there are going to be some differences in your life. Zacchaeus, when he met Jesus, sold half his goods. Matthew left his job. Peter left his father. There's going to be some transformation in you. There's going to be some fruit. So I'm asking you today to have a defining moment. If you've never received Christ, after the service, there's going to be some counselors here. I'm going to ask you to come forward and let them pray for you and to receive Christ. For the rest of us, I'm going to ask you to repeat after me and make a covenant from this day forward. Are you ready? And act like you're awake. So you might want to talk a little loudly. All right? The first part is easy. Dear Jesus. Thank you for my salvation. Secured through the cross. I acknowledge that I am saved by grace. Through faith. I want the fruit of my life to correspond with what I say I believe. So today I make a covenant with you. I will bring the first fruits of my life into the storehouse. I will bring the first fruits of my life into the storehouse. That your kingdom might be expanded in my life. And in this church to which you've called me. I will build your kingdom first. Through the resources you've blessed me with. I will make my very best effort to think the thoughts of God. To do the deeds of God. In my everyday living. Help me to resist the seduction of this world in which I live that Satan controls. And I will make every effort to progress the gospel in my community, with my neighbors, in the workplace, and with my one life. God, help me to live my life for eternity. All right, let's clap. Amen. Great. One hope, one life in Christ. One hope, one life in Christ. One hope, one life in Christ.
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4: 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Always great company. Night Vision.

Welcome to Night Vision this evening. Hello, I'm Mandy, and that was Seth Schlieder with Running Back to You. There are occasions, okay, it's been a night of confessions, hasn't it? There have been occasions when I've experienced what I would term brain fog, and I've heard a few other people describe the same thing, so I looked it up to see if it really is a thing. And it's not a medical diagnosis, but it's described as a cluster of symptoms that affect your ability to think clearly, to focus, you know, to remember stuff, process information. So difficulty concentrating, forgetfulness, struggling to find the right word in a conversation, mental fatigue, and so on. On very rare occasions, I find it hard to focus and remember things for just very short period of time. But I usually put it down to lack of sleep over a period of time, which is probably, you know, it probably is, because it doesn't last for long at all right? So the causes that I read about at the top of the list is lack of sleep. So I was right there. But sleep apnea, which is something I don't have, okay, sleep apnea is a massive cause of brain fog. Carrying high levels of stress, hormonal changes, poor diet, nutrition, some certain medications, and of course bouts of illness can all cause brain fog. Now, brain fog is not a medical diagnosis. I have to emphasize that. But recognizing the contributing factors means that we can take steps to reduce brain fog and live solid, vibrant lives, which is what I think we all want, right? Okay. So out of all of those things that I read, it's mostly just lack of sleep that gets me, all right? I don't have any of those other things. So it's just lack of sleep for me. But we should aim for 7 to 9 hours of sleep. And if that means getting help, do it. And I don't mean begin the habit of sleeping tablets all the time, because, you know, that's, you don't want to form a habit, of course not. But there are other things you can do. So investigate that. Eat clean and healthy, you know, 2 fruit, 5 veg, some protein, drink plenty of water. Don't drink too much alcohol. And we don't have to drink it at all, of course. Cut back on all your sugar and refined processed foods, and don't smoke. All right, that's really important. You need to move your body, you know, move it and all that. You're going for a walk every day for 20 to 30 minutes. If you can't do 20 minutes, start with 5, build it up to 10 and then to 20 and, you know, build it up. It increases blood flow to the brain and oxygen. And can I just tell you, you feel really euphoric and good afterwards. So get your body moving. And take regular breaks from work and study, from massive amounts of information that we consume. And that can mean cutting back on screen time. Can I just tell you that actually, I said it was mostly just sleep, but that's another thing for me. I consume so much information, right? I'm in front of a screen for such a long time. It's pretty much common sense, all of those things. Sometimes we just need a reminder of common sense behaviors and habits to get back to healthy and normal. Again, my biggest challenge is cutting back on the screen time, because I read digitally because my eyesight's not great, and I love to learn. But it's a challenge. I think I'm up for it. And the easiest way to cut back on screen time is to get up and move your body and go for a walk, so I can achieve two things, two very important things at the same time. You're listening to Night Vision.

0: pleasure as always to be with you this evening. I'm Andy. Foundations is coming up. Now, we learned about Karait Judaism last night. Tonight, I want to share with you just a basic overview of Noahidic Judaism, okay? It's a branch of Judaism hasn't been around for that long, but its foundational beliefs stretch back to Noah, all right? So that's going to be our focus for this evening. It's coming up on Foundations in just a moment on Night Vision.
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5: Because evangelical Christians are longing for Messiah to come. They know a temple has to be made. So they give an enormous amount of money to the Temple Institute to get all of the stuff ready for the temple and to go towards building of the next temple itself. Amazing.
4: Foundations. 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With Robbo Robinson and Mandy Warby.
6: Over the last few programs, we've been learning about the different arms of Judaism, different denominations, if you like, that make up the religious groups within Judaism. And this time we're going to be learning about a fairly new denomination known as the Noahides.
5: As you just mentioned, we're talking about different denominations, and Judaism has quite a few distinct denominations within it, and we've looked at some of them, and they get often criticised for all these different denominations. But it is safe to say that of all the different belief systems around the world, Christianity far outstrips all others just by the sheer number of denominations that we have within it. Like, for example, in Catholicism alone, there are 24 different Catholic traditions. If you did a search online for different Orthodox Church traditions, there are so many, in fact, that they list them alphabetically to cover them all. And as far as the Protestant world is concerned, the denominations are in the thousands. So let's not criticise the Jews or any other religious group, really, for all their denominations, because, man, we're all over that, you know.
6: Streets ahead.
5: Absolutely, streets ahead, yeah.
6: So the Noahides then, as I said, they're a lesser known group within Judaism, and I'm guessing from the name that they have some connection with Noah. Would that be a fair assumption?
5: Yeah, really good guess. Yeah, it is a lot less known and definitely connected to Noah because of the name. That's a dead giveaway. First of all, the Noahide or the Noahidic community, they're monotheistic, okay? Just like all the rest, they believe in one God in like all the other sects within Judaism and Christianity, and theologically they're probably mostly aligned with the Orthodox Judaism. They also have a theological alliance with the Hasidic community, so you're talking about the ultra-Orthodox and the Hasids. Because this group was founded in the 1990s by the Orthodox rabbis who were also connected to the Chabad-Lubavitch movement, so there you've got this connection with the Hasids. They are religious Zionists, so they believe in a national homeland. They're very much connected with the Temple Institute in Jerusalem. That I find really interesting because the Temple Institute, while they have a lot of backing and support from a lot of different religious groups within Judaism, they have incredible support from evangelical Christians. Because evangelical Christians are longing for Messiah to come. They know a temple has to be made. So they give an enormous amount of money to the Temple Institute to get all of the stuff ready for the temple and to go towards building of the next temple itself. Amazing. So basically what is unique about this particular group and their connection with Noah is a set of Noahidic laws. There's primarily seven particular laws.
6: Okay, so were these laws that were given to Noah, because I don't remember God sort of presenting Noah with seven commandments or anything like that. How
5: well, you would be correct, Robbo. You would be correct. No, he didn't give a set of seven laws, but they have made seven laws.
6: Okay. That was apparently given to Noah.
5: That apparently was given to Noah, yeah. And actually, they've pulled these seven laws from the Babylonian Talmud, not from the Bible.
6: Okay.
5: Which is kind of curious. This is a very much a group that the Karaite community would reject.
6: Right.
5: Because they would say, no, you've pulled these seven commandments out of the Babylonian Talmud, not from the Bible, so we would reject it.
6: Yeah.
5: But these are some of the laws, like, and they are biblical. They just weren't given to Noah.
6: Yeah.
5: Okay, so you've got do not worship idols, do not curse God. That's the first two.
6: Yeah, well, they're both good things to keep.
5: Exactly.
6: In life. Obviously, another one's do not murder. I mean, yep. that's another biblical principle, but not one that was specifically given to Noah.
5: Mm-hmm.
6: And then do not commit adultery, bestiality, or any kind of sexual immorality. Again, a good biblical injunction, but just not necessarily one that was given to Noah.
5: Yeah, exactly. Another one is do not steal. And another one is don't eat the flesh torn from a living animal.
6: Mm.
5: Again, you would say, well, they would be biblically mandated, but these are not part of a set of laws or rules that God specifically gave to Noah.
6: Yeah. And the final Noahidic law is about establishing courts of justice.
5: Again, you would go, well, yeah, what's wrong with that? Mm. Well, nothing. That's all a very good, solid biblical understanding of Scripture. They are good. They are in line with the Mosaic law. But again, there's really only a couple that you could say are connected with the instructions that God gave Noah after the flood had receded and they came out of the ark.
6: That's right, because God did obviously set Noah an agenda, didn't he, when he came out of the ark?
5: I think the ones that you would say would be very akin to what God told Noah would be the don't murder and don't eat the flesh torn from a living animal, if you read through that account.
6: Yeah, well, this is found in Genesis 9, verse 4. You shall not eat flesh with its life, that is its blood. So that's kind of, you know, speaking to that. And then verse 6 as well, whoever sheds man's blood, by man his blood shall be shed. For in the image of God he made man. So that's, you know, once again, the law of not murder, and that's the basic
5: principle. Yeah. So the other five laws that the Noahidic Judaism embraces, yes, they're biblical, but in Scripture, they weren't given and mandated to Noah.
6: Mm.
5: So for Noahites, these seven commandments are just the starting point, however. The foundation, if you would, for building a lifestyle of obligations and voluntary observances that are, quite frankly, just as constraining and restricting and all-consuming as a lifestyle, just like the ultra-Orthodox Haredim community. Mm. So they're very restrictive. They've got a lot of rules and regulations. But the striking difference between being a member of the Haredim or the Noahides is that to become a part of the Haredim, the ultra-Orthodox, if you're not Jewish, first, you have to convert to Judaism and undergo an extraordinary amount of training and study. It's rigid, it's complex, it's exhausting, it's stressful, it takes a long time.
6: Mm.
5: To be a Noahide, if you're a Gentile, you actually don't have to convert to Judaism and become Jewish. In fact, a lot of Noahides are actually Gentiles who walked away from the Christian faith to embrace all of the observances of the seven basic commands given to Noah, even though five of them weren't actually given to Noah.
6: Yeah, that's right. That's fascinating. So I guess in the Jewish worldview, they believe that one day Mashiach's going to come and rule the world, and that Gentiles aren't all going to convert and become Jews, but they will believe in Mashiach. So I guess there is a little bit of logic in what they believe there.
5: Yeah, for sure. Like, I think, especially in first century Judaism, especially then, and it's carried on in the more rigid groups, there really was a perception that the whole world was going to somehow become Jewish and come under a Jewish Messiah.
6: Yeah.
5: It kind of was the mindset. And we talked before, was he going to come as a suffering servant? Was he going to come as a warrior? But however he was going to come, the whole world would effectively become Jewish and embrace the God of the Jews. And so into the ultra-Orthodox community who believe that at some point in the future, you know, the whole world is going to worship God, so they're going to be Jews or convert, you know, whatever. To the Noahidic community, no, you don't have to convert. You can be a good Gentile, embrace God's laws and live according to them, but you don't have to be Jewish. You can live like a good Jew, you just don't have to be Jewish. So that would be the point of difference. I think also, just to finish off, I don't think this particular community, the Noahidic community, is not closed, insular and isolated to the point that the ultra-Orthodox are. They live very rigid lives, but they're a lot more friendly and open.
6: That's a bit of a quick snapshot on Noahidic Judaism. Next time we're going to come back and talk more about Masorti Judaism on Foundations.
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0: You're listening to Night Vision, and of course it's time for the story. Now this evening, our guest is Kenlyn Overton, all right? In 2004, imagine yourself in this situation, that you go to the doctors like Lynn did and was medically dead for over 30 minutes. Can you imagine going to the doctors and dying and being dead for 30 minutes, over 30 minutes? Her survival is a miracle. It is an outright miracle. And then 5 years later, her husband, Ken, he also had a brush with death and miraculously recovered. And so tonight, Ken and Lynn Overton are going to share their story. It's coming up in a moment on Night Vision. This is a new day.
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1: The story.
8: This morning we were going to church and she was just walking into church and all of a sudden she went blue and she said, I feel faint. And she lurched forward into my arms and we didn't realise but a blood clot had developed, which they say was about 9 inches. It had travelled through her heart and into her lungs, which caused cardiac arrest. And this is a serious situation medically and not many survive.
9: G'day, I'm Jimmy Colfax. Welcome to The Story. Well, in 2004, Ken and Lynn Overton's life suddenly changed as a result of Lynn having a broken leg. Sadly, her broken leg activated a blood clot, which then led to several life-threatening health issues. The doctors actually reported that Lynn was medically dead for over 30 minutes. Her survival is nothing short of a miracle.
10: Lynn shouldn't be alive today. When I first arrived at the church, it basically was clinically or medically dead. She had no pulse, no breathing, fixed dilated pupils, and the length of time that she'd been unconscious was quite considerable. So at that stage, you know, I could have said, sorry, she's gone, and, issued a death certificate.
9: Then 5 years later, Ken was diagnosed with a serious health issue, and he was on life support for nearly 4 months in ICU and a total of 8 months in hospital. Once again, his survival is nothing short of a miracle. So by all rights, both of them should not actually be with us today, but we are so grateful that they are and that they'll share their miraculous stories with us. Ken and Lynn are chatting with Eric Scatterbo.
11: Welcome to the program, Ken and Lynn Overton.
8: Thank you, Eric.
12: You're Eric.
8: Good to be with you.
11: So glad to have you with us. And you're joining us from Tasmania, is that right?
8: Yes, we are. That's the cold part of Australia, as everybody knows, Tasmania in the south. And we're actually in Devonport. And that's where most would know the spirit of Tasmania comes.
11: That's right. So you're in your home, and I'm able to look at you through the miracle of Zoom as well. And before we get into your stories, I just wanted to say that before these health challenges happened to both of you, you were married several years. And Ken, I heard you say once that you only saw Lynn sick in bed once in 29 years before that. Is that right?
8: That's right. We'd been married 29 years and it was incredible just how well Lynn was and had kept in that time. And so it was quite a shock to have this take place in our life.
11: Yeah, so we should say you were married in 1975. A little bit of background, you have 4 children, 3 sons and a daughter, and 15 grandchildren. Is that right?
8: 16.
11: 16. Oh, okay. I must have gotten some old information there. So,
8: yeah,
11: Married in 75, and then in 2004 is when the health issues for Lynn began. So we're going to get to that, but first we want to go back in time and find out a little bit about both of your backgrounds. Ken, we'll start with you. Where were you born and raised?
8: Yeah, I was born in Devonport, and so I've been here all my life, but certainly had the opportunity to have a bit of a look around, haven't just stayed here.
11: Oh, and tell us about your family growing up. What was it like?
8: Well, I felt very privileged to have parents who were Christians, and they always showed plenty of love to us. I'm very grateful as I look back now. At the time, you don't think about it quite the same, but, you know, they took us to church every Sunday. They probably treated a little bit like as if you have your breakfast. You don't necessarily ask your family do you want breakfast, but they just, we'd get up in the morning and away we'd go to church as a family.
11: So that was just regular part of your family life, going to church. And did you eventually become a Christian yourself?
8: Yeah, I did. I realized growing up that their faith, my parents' faith, wasn't for me. I had to make a personal decision.
11: Okay, and before we get to your adult life, anything else about your childhood that has had a lasting impact on you?
8: Well, one of the things that did have an impact and certainly was a great help in considering what we'd been through in our health challenges was my younger sister had a hole in the heart. And she had an operation at 6 years of age, and she didn't come through. She passed away.
11: Oh, okay.
8: And I always remember how my parents handled that, and that they indicated to us that, you know, the death is very much part of life, but God has it all in hand. And also just before my father passed away, he made a comment to me that you know as children you've all had it pretty easy, but wanted me to know it may not always be that easy in life. Mm. And I often wish I could perhaps talk to him now because he was quite true about that.
11: And did you have any health challenges yourself growing up?
8: No, none at all. No, we were completely free of any health challenges, both Lynn and I, and the children as well. Mm-hmm. So we were very grateful for all of that time.
11: And then tell us about your work life. What did you do for a living?
8: Yes, well, my father was a fibrous plaster manufacturer, and so I did my apprenticeship with him. And when I just finished after 5 years, he had a massive heart attack. Mm. And as a result, he had to retire. And Dad suggested that I ought to start my own business, and particularly as I had the opportunity to be a CSR Gyprock plasterboard distributor. It was quite a challenge to be self-employed at 19 years of age.
11: 19? Wow.
8: So it sort of threw me in the deep end a bit.
11: Yeah.
8: But it was better for Dad to get himself well.
11: Now, we should say that your business is going on to be very, very successful.
8: Well, I'm very grateful for where it went and what happened. And we were operating on the northwest coast of Tasmania and into Launceston, and also have been involved in property development and investment.
11: So you've gone on to have a very successful career with your own business. How did you eventually meet Lynn?
8: Yes, well, I was away in Melbourne for a weekend and I came home and my brother said, I think I've found your wife. And yes, well, I was away in Melbourne for a weekend and I came home and my brother said,

0: really thankful for her.
1: Okay, well, at this point, we'll switch over to you, Lynn. Lynn, tell us about your background. Where were you born and raised?
2: I was born and raised in Burnie on the northwest coast, not far from Devonport. Mm-hmm. So I had a good family. I had loving parents, and they were also Christians, which was great. So faith was a part of my family.
1: Wow, so you're both from Christian families.
2: Yes. I was about 9 years old when I became a Christian, when I realized that I was a sinner in God's sight.
1: Mm-hmm. Okay, and let's hear your side of meeting Ken. How did you meet him?
2: Well, I was at the youth group, which was in a home, and Ken turned up with his brother Colin.
0: And you thought it was him that was interested, didn't you?
2: Oh, because Colin had been asking questions about me before he brought Ken along, so I assumed that, but it wasn't. It was Ken, so that was good.
1: Okay, so now you're in your early 20s when you first meet. Well, how old were you both when you met?
2: Oh, I was 17 when I met Ken.
1: Okay.
0: And I was very concerned about her age. Okay. I found out because she was quite mature. And I thought, oh, this has probably got to end because I was 23. But anyway, I thought, no, it'll be okay. Eventually we continued on.
1: Okay, so at this point, correct me if I'm wrong, but you're married, you have a tremendously successful business, health is good, everything is looking fine. 2004 comes, and then Lynn breaks her leg. Is that right? Is that kind of setting up what happened in 2004?
0: That's exactly right. And so that she breaks her leg, and that was a big thing for me to start with, because all of a sudden I was put in the zone of helping and doing a lot more in
1: being
0: the home.
1: Being a carer?
0: Yeah, Lynn was the responsibility of business I took care of, the responsibility of home. Lynn was brilliant and did what she did with all the children, bring them up. And so I had a fair bit to learn and adjust to in the same way for Lynn to actually be cared for a bit, just even with the broken leg. I remember one time I was hanging out the washing, and it was a shirt that I was hanging up, and I thought to myself, well, I'll just clip it on the shoulder bits. And I thought I'd done a great job because I thought it could just flap in the wind. So when I went back inside, Lynn was there with her broken leg, and I just said, I've just found out a really good way to hang shirts up, darling. I said, you know, if you hook it up on the sleeve, then it'll just flap in the wind. And she turned around and made the comment, well, what do you think I've been doing for 30 years?
1: So. Well, you had to have your first time, I guess. So interestingly, you had been a businessman, you're used to taking care of the business, but now all of a sudden you're doing some of the domestic chores.
0: Yeah, that's right. It did change, but little did I realize it was about to change a little bit more.
3: 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Today, Eric Scatterbo is chatting with Ken and Lynn Overton, whose near-perfect lives changed in an instant when they were struck down with prolonged life-threatening illnesses 5 years apart. However, as we'll hear, God intervened in a series of remarkable and unprecedented events that had even the medical profession using the word miracle. We'll hear more of their incredible story when we return.
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0: It's Jeremy Rosado here on Night Vision. I'm Mandy with you, and we're in the middle of the story, and Eric Scatterbo is having a chat with Ken and Lynn Overton, who, and, you know, they had near-perfect lives, which literally changed in an instant when they were both struck down with long-running, life-threatening illnesses, 5 years apart. So one of them died and had to live with the consequences, although miraculously survived. Then 5 years later, the next one happened. So this is a long-standing thing. But we're going to hear how God intervened through a series of really quite unprecedented, incredible events that had even the medical profession using the word miracle. We're going to get the rest of that conversation next on Night Vision on The Story.
1: I'm Jimmy Colfax, and this is The Story. Today, Eric Scatterbo is chatting with Ken and Lynn Overton, who've both survived near-death health issues 5 years apart. The Overtons are joining us from their home in Tasmania, having lived and worked in Devonport all their lives. Ken is well known in the business community there through his property developments and former Gyprock plasterboard business. Before the break, we heard how they met and married. Now we'll hear what happened next in their lives after Lynn broke her leg in 2004.
2: So it's not too uncommon for people to break a leg. But it is pretty uncommon for it to go from a broken leg to some life-threatening issues. How did it change? How did it progress?
3: Yeah, well, she only had a week to go to get the cast off her leg. Mm-hmm. So that was something we were really looking forward to. And this morning we were going to church, and she was just walking into church, and all of a sudden she went blue, and she said, "I feel faint." And she lurched forward into my arms. And I had a flashback to a guy who died at Ayers Rock several years ago before that. And this guy said, "My word, it's hard." And he just passed away at my feet. Couldn't.
2: Wow. Right in front of you.
3: Just right in front of me. And so it felt like that. And I wonder, I've often wondered if that's I needed to have that flashback, because I realized the seriousness of Lynn's situation. Because when I lay her on the floor, I really could see that it was her last breath. There was no breathing, no pulse.
2: Lynn, what do you recall of this time?
4: The last thing I recalled was telling Ken that I was everything going black, and then telling Ken that I felt faint.
2: So
4: and that was it until I woke up in the hospital. So
2: before this, everything was just going fine. You broke your leg, and as far as you knew, you were just going to recover and life would go on. But then all of a sudden this happened?
4: That's correct, yes.
3: Yeah, we didn't realise, but a blood clot had developed, which they say was about 9 inches. It had travelled through a heart and into her lungs, which caused cardiac arrest. And this is a serious situation medically, we've found out since, and not many survive.
2: So what happened? This is at church, right?
3: Yeah, so she was just there on the floor, and amazingly, a nurse who had just come to church for the first time, she was there, and she went straight to her side, and I had the audacity to say to her husband, "Does she know what she's doing?"
2: Well, I mean, at the time, you don't know her qualifications, right? So, I mean, it's kind of understandable.
3: Well, the thing now I've learned from that is that how grateful, because I understand that with Lynn's situation, if she hadn't have had the CPR, in 4 minutes, she would have been brain dead.
2: Oh, wow. So her being there was
3: saved her from being brain dead.
2: Oh, wow. Okay, so now take us back to what I'm assuming you're like in the church lobby or something?
3: Yeah, that's right. Yeah.
2: So she's on the floor in the church lobby. Fortunately, this nurse is there to do CPR.
3: That's right.
2: Then what happened?
3: So they worked on her as she was working on her, and then a doctor who had only been coming to church for 2 weeks tells the story that he came early that morning.
2: Oh,
3: and
2: wow.
3: He assisted her until the paramedics arrived.
2: So just the right people were there?
3: At the right time, it seems now. Yeah,
2: wow.
3: That's right. And during that time, there was no response. There was no pulse. She had a fixed dilated pupil. He's recorded that he believes she was clinically medically dead.
2: Right there?
3: Right there. And he should have issued me a death certificate. And amazingly, she groaned a little bit. Mm-hmm. And the paramedics then arrived at that point. And so they got very busy to take her then out to the hospital.
2: So there was still some hope at that point.
3: Well, when she moved, mm-hmm. after about 40 minutes, they wanted to give her another chance. And so mm-hmm. they said that she was arresting all the way to the hospital.
2: Arresting? What does that mean?
3: Well, she was still cardiac arresting with her heart. Mm-hmm. The blockage was there with this clot.
2: Mm-hmm.
3: And so they decided, because it was she was going to die if they didn't do this, they decided to give her a clot-busting drug to endeavour to break the clot up and mm-hmm. to save her life. Now, a very small percentage of people have a side effect of this severe drug, causing a bleed in the brain, and that's what happened to Lynn. She bled in her brain and then suffered a severe stroke, which paralysed her down the right-hand side, and this started on an unknown journey then in hospital for 4 months.
2: Wow. So suffering a stroke, did you have any idea what to expect, what the future would be like with Lynn?
3: Well, the first night she was fighting for her life, even on life support with all of that, mm-hmm. it was a difficult time thinking about the possibility of her not coming through. And that was a time when God was very close to me and challenging me as well. Yeah. First of all, I was thinking about the fact that I wasn't able to say goodbye, just mm-hmm. how quick that was, that I may have lost her. It was so sudden and unexpected. And if she passed away, how life would change.
2: And then also I understand that you had had a bit of an argument that morning.
3: Yes, well, I was going to get to that. We did. Yes, and I can remember driving in and I wanted to put my hand on her knee and I thought, no, I'm not. But I tell you what, when she was fighting for her life, I wish I could have then.
2: And, oh, yeah.
3: I was being challenged about the fact that your life can change very quickly.
2: Yeah, here we squabble over little things and then all of a sudden you realize how insignificant they are in the big picture.
3: Exactly, when it comes to life and death.
2: Yeah, yeah.
3: But God got my attention that day, and it was probably because it's really the first time in my life that I didn't feel I could control a situation.
2: Mm-hmm. Yeah, like you're a businessman. You're used to controlling things.
3: Well, from 19 years of age, you make decisions all the time, and you're resolving conflict, you're resolving issues. But this time, I felt my absolute dependence on God for life as to whether Lynn was going to live or she was going to die. And he brought me to a place of full surrender. It's a bit like Jesus when he said, not my will but yours be done. He, if it's possible, you know, could he be not have to go to the cross, but he said it's not possible. Nevertheless, not my will but yours be done. And so I sensed God even saying to me there, you know, what would you think even if she was physically disabled, didn't know you, in a wheelchair for the rest of her life? But he got me to surrender to him completely, whether she lived or died. And giving over to God that brought me an amazing peace in my heart, which is hard to explain, but letting go and trusting him with the outcome. Little did I realize all of that actually helped me make a decision in regards to life support. The intensivist at the hospital confirmed that she'd had a stroke, was bleeding heavily in her brain. The pressure and swelling on the brain bleeding, they explained, can push down on the spinal cord and cause instant death. So really, she needs the opportunity to see a neurosurgeon if she's going to live anyway, and that would be in Hobart. The problem was the timing in relation to whether there would be a flight available, the area ambulance, and how to transport her. They explained if she was to go by car, that she just wouldn't make it in time to have this opportunity, because they were looking at, little did I know at that stage, but they were looking at taking out a piece of her skull, which they then allow the bleeding pressure on the brain to reduce.
2: Wow. So at this point, it's really touch and go. I mean, you could lose your wife at any moment.
3: Oh, yeah, for sure, because of those two reasons, the bleeding was still happening. So anyway, I asked him, the intensivist, would he wait, because I'd like to just pray with my family and the guidance about what to do.
2: Mm-hmm.
3: And we had a bit of a chat about the possibilities and what could be. And anyway, we decided to go ahead and give Lynn every opportunity. So we went back into the intensivist and he was walking towards me and looking very positive. He said, first of all, I've just rang the neurosurgeon in Hobart who's agreed to assess Lynn, because sometimes they won't take them in that situation because of the possibilities of disability and whatever after an operation. He said he's just been in theatre, and so he would hold them there to see Lynn and assess her if they agreed they'd need to get her in the air ambulance to be available in that time. And he said, I can't believe it. I've just found out that the air ambulance has arrived at Devonport to take another man to Melbourne for a heart issue.
2: So the very air ambulance that you're wanting to come to there is already there.
3: Is already there.
2: Yeah.
3: And he said, there's the stretcher, which is going to take the man to Melbourne, but Lynn will be on that in 5 minutes and go and be on her way to Hobart straight away. So as a family, we're driving down, we arrived and we were greeted with the confirmation that Lynn was still bleeding heavily in her brain, which was causing extensive damage. And then he explained to us that he could do surgery immediately, take out the piece of skull. I asked him, what do you do with that? And he says, oh, that goes in the fridge for about a month. It allows her bleeding to subside and the pressure on the brain to be reduced. But he said, you need to know if we do nothing, without a miracle, she would not live past a couple of hours. But if we do surgery, she may not live either. But most likely she could. But in living, you need to know, because of the brain injury, she will most likely be in a vegetative state, not able to walk again, no peripheral vision, not able to communicate, and most likely won't know you.
2: Wow.
3: And that's where I've since realised that if your brain dead, well, that's not easy. This decision was a hard one because you're dealing with the quality of life. But the worst thing was, he said to me, what do you think Lynn would want? Well, of course, you don't sit down at the kitchen table and talk about those decisions. Thankfully, the Lord, I believe, worked on me a few days before to do all we could and to trust him no matter what with the outcome. So we sort of said, let's go ahead and do the surgery. So they went and did that, and she came through after a long night. And
2: Sound like you had a lot of good options at that point.
3: Well, not at all. I mean, we could have probably just turn the machine off and she wouldn't have lived. But because God challenged me about trusting him no matter what, we came to that point of being prepared for that. And we didn't know what the outcome would be in relation to body functions. But anyway, she came through the surgery, and we're very grateful for the medical profession and the God-given gift that they have.
2: And what was your prayer at that point?
3: Again, just relying totally on God, knowing that we just can't control the outcome. But the amazing thing is, a few days later, I was experiencing the love of God as a father like never before, just like him being there with me. And he was saying to me, I sense him saying to me, I'm your father and you are my child and I care deeply about you. And it was like he was saying to me, what would you like of Lynn? And again, I was going back to that other moment the first night that, no, Lord, you're asking me, but I've surrendered her to you, whether she lives or whether she dies and what the outcome is. Ask what you want and you can receive. So I just felt that sense, that real sense I was to ask him, well, if nothing else, can she know us? Could she communicate with us? So that we have her as normal as possible. If there's some physical disability, well, don't like it, but, you know, at least if she would know us. And the amazing thing is at this point to say, because of the side that Lynn had the stroke, the speech therapist has made it very clear to us several times, Lynn just should not even be talking the way she is.
2: Yeah.
3: And, you know, I don't see Lynn's personality any different now after all this time, and she communicates well, and she can say what she needs to say, and everything's great.
2: Yeah, that, miraculous.
3: So what I asked for, I sometimes think I should have asked for more.
1: Well, that was part one of Eric Scatterbo chatting with Ken and Lynn Overton, whose near-perfect lives changed in an instant when they were struck down with prolonged life-threatening illnesses 5 years apart. Today, we mainly focused on Lynn's health issues. Next time, we'll hear about her miraculous recovery and about Ken's near-death health issues 5 years later. That's all coming up next time. But before we end today, I just want to recap what happened to Lynn in 2004. After she collapsed at the church, she was clinically dead for over 30 minutes when a blood clot broke free from her broken leg, punched through her heart and lodged in her lungs, causing cardiac arrest, which basically means her heart stopped. She was taken to the hospital and en route suffered another arrest and another one on arrival. She then had a bleed in her brain, which caused a stroke. Medical staff at the hospital gave her little hope of survival, yet Lynn not only survived, but was spared the anticipated serious brain damage. We'll hear more about these incredible events next time. Lynn says an important Bible verse for her through all of this has been Romans 8:28, which says, "We know that in all things God works for the good of those who love him, who have been called according to his purpose." Well, until next time, when we'll hear more of the Overton's miraculous story, I'm Jimmy Colfax, encouraging you to share your story with someone today.
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4: They called a family meeting one day and told us that he was walking a very fine line between life and death, and they didn't give me any hope of him making a recovery at all. Even when he came home after the 8 months, they still said, "When it's over, it's all over, one way or the other." That's all they would say. So even when he came home, we weren't sure whether he was going to keep going or not.
1: In 2004, Lynn Overton miraculously survived a life-threatening illness. And then, 5 years later, her husband, Ken, had his own brush with death and miraculous recovery. We'll hear how it all happened and about the impact it had on their faith as they share more of their incredible story next time.
5: The Story. Just another way Vision is helping you look to God daily. This is Night Vision with Mandy Warby. Stay a while and be inspired.

0: This is Night Vision. Hello, I'm Mandy. I hope you will. That was Madison Watkins. God, you are. Now, it's time for the spotlight, and tonight's going to be one of those conversations it's going to be a little bit graphic. And I don't mean descriptively, but you know that addiction, all kinds of addictions, can wreak havoc on a family. It doesn't matter whether it's alcohol addiction, drug addiction, gambling addiction, doesn't matter what it is, it can be devastating. But there is another addiction that is, let's say, doubly devastating, okay? And that is the addiction of pornography. And so the guest tonight on the spotlight is Jane Gibb. She is a betrayal trauma coach. And she's going to unpack what women can do when they discover that their partner is hiding a sexual sin like pornography. All right. And it will continue tomorrow night as well. So this is a two-parter. And don't forget that you can always go back and re-listen to the conversations that you hear via our podcast page at vision.org.au and via the Vision Christian Media app. All right. So part one of a conversation, as I said, with Jane Gibb, a betrayal trauma coach, coming up on the spotlight on Night.
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4: 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My name's Jen Spiker and today I'll be highlighting a conversation heard on Focus on the Family Australia's weekend program. If a wife discovers that her husband has been secretive and hiding a sexual sin like pornography, it can leave most wives feeling betrayed, angry, and unloved. How can you process your thoughts and feelings and find a healthy way to move forward? Brett and Kate Ryan of Focus on the Family Australia spoke to Jane Gibb, a betrayal trauma coach, about the pain of discovering your partner is looking at pornography.
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5: So tell us a little bit about Jane and your family dynamics, your journey to discover what it means to do this role and how it all happened.
6: Yeah, so I've been in ministry with my husband most of our married lives and I have walked alongside women in many, many different struggles and challenges over the years. And so I've developed a real heart and passion for supporting women in their walk with God and in the different challenges they face. And then a few years back, my husband disclosed to me that he had a problem in this area, and that was very surprising to me and had effects on me that I wasn't prepared for. And so that began a healing journey for me to think about what does new and different look like? How do I create safety? How does he help me to create safety in the relationship? And in order to do that, I actually got specialized training with an organization called APSATS, the Association of Partners of Sex Addicts Trauma Specialists, and develop skills as a coach in this area to help women individually and also in support groups.
7: So what is a betrayal trauma coach?
6: Yeah, that's a great question. I think sometimes when we think trauma, we think, oh, that's going to need a mental health professional, a counselor or a therapist. A coach is not a mental health professional, but what I love about coaching in this space is that trauma is essentially about loss of safety and loss of agency or power and control. And so what coaching does is it sits in that place of what is the present reality? what are the goals that you're looking to move forward to? Your goals to have safety, your goals to have more empowerment, your goals to even spiritually grow in this really challenging trial. And so as a coach, I sit in that space and I support my clients to consider what's actually going on here and what steps would they like to take to move towards the future that God has for them.
5: Right. And many people know that this is a reality both for men and women. And the statistics are frightening. And it's not just people who have got a faith that are immune to this. Everyone is one click away from temptation. And so what is the current statistics worldwide or particularly here in Australia?
6: Yeah, so last year actually Pure Desire, which is an American group that helps with recovery from pornography, had a study done by the Barna Group. And in that study, it was shown that 3 out of 5 adults, and that includes all demographics, men and women, Christian, non-Christian, all generations, view pornography. So this is not a young man's issue or a woman's issue. You know, it's like it crosses every kind of group you can imagine. So it's huge. And there's no evidence to suggest that it's any different inside the church than outside the church.
5: And I think that another fact is just to articulate, what do we mean by pornography? Because a lot of people have this imagery. In years gone by, it was the magazines, but now through the internet, there's a lot more. But in a highly sexualized world, it's so normalized in our culture. Things that would have been considered pornographic have been normalized. So help me understand about what it incorporates when we talk about pornography.
6: Yeah, that's a really good question. I like to think about porn as any kind of media. So that could be print media, virtual media, that stimulates the spending of sexual energy outside the relationship. So we're talking about accessing content for a sexual high and dispersing that sexual energy in a self-gratifying way. Right. And if you're in a relationship, that would be away from your real life partner. And that could include actual porn on porn sites. It could also include nudity, semi-nudity, sex scenes. It can include catalogs and advertising, social media, books and magazines. Like there's endless opportunity really in our world today. And we know that.
5: Yeah.
7: Is there this misnomer that looking at pornography is an individual thing? You know, it doesn't affect anybody else because it's just them and whatever they're looking at. And it's just this lie. You know, I feel like Satan just lies to them. It's not affecting anyone else. It's not really affecting me. It's just something I'm doing, not recognizing that whatever's done in private with an individual ends up being a community problem.
6: Yeah, that's so true. And there's so much evidence now about the impact of porn on our brains.
7: Yeah.
6: Absolutely. So porn is hurting the person who uses it, and it's hurting the people that they're in relationship with because it impacts the way that you see other people. People become objects for gratification when your brain is wired on porn, and that impacts the way that you relate to them and interact with them, and in particular, your intimate partner.
5: Yeah. And I guess that along those lines, what Kate was talking about, sometimes people think, it's victimless. It's not a big deal.
7: Yes.
5: You know, but we also know that many people who are portrayed are either being sex trafficked or they're being prostituted in a way that's unhealthy. They've got some other trauma themselves to go through that line. And then the ripple effect, and that's where we're getting right now, is the ripple effect. So in your clinical practice, and you're mainly specializing in helping women in that journey. How do they present in your coaching practice? What are they feeling? What are the emotions? What's the myriad of different feelings that they're going through?
6: Yeah, I mean, there are a lot and there's a whole range of presentations here, but I can just read you some things my clients have told me.
5: Yep.
6: You know, like they've said, I'm getting panic attacks. I've had clients who had to go to the hospital because of a panic attack when they found out about their husband's porn addiction. I feel so unloved and unwanted. Why would he be looking at that when I'm right here?
5: Yeah.
6: I feel helpless. I don't know what to do. I feel dizzy. I just want to sleep and cry. I don't feel emotionally safe at all. Yeah. One person said the biggest problem is the soul-crushing terror, not because of the pornography as much, but because he has lied to me so much.
7: The trust so that, is totally
6: that
7: broken.
6: Breaking of that breaking of trust is massive.
5: Yeah.
7: Because it does make you question then, doesn't it? You know, the natural human mind can run away And you say, well, if they're lying about that, what else are they lying about?
5: Mm.
6: Right. And I thought I knew this person. Yeah. Who are they now that I know this?
7: Yeah. And taking every thought into captivity is so hard when you're faced with broken trust.
5: And do you think society is helping in this? Because I mentioned in my opening remarks that it's quite normalized in our culture today. And I recall someone just recently that the woman was ringing us up for help, and she had adult sons and daughter, and they were saying, why are you reacting this, when she discovered that her husband was looking at pornography? You know, it's not that bad. Have you experienced that, and have people said that to you?
6: Yeah, for sure. And that's actually part of the hurt. When you just go for help, you share your story with someone and they minimize your experience. I've had a client tell me that she went to her pastor to say, my husband's got a porn problem and I don't know what to do. And next thing she knew, he sent his wife to talk to her about how she could spice things up in the bedroom, implying that this was her fault, not being
7: so sexual. Damaging.
5: Oh, goodness.
6: So damaging. Damaging. Yeah. And then I had another client who they went as a couple actually for help to a counsellor, and the counsellor at the end of the session said, actually, I'm just going to need to see the partner and not the person with the porn problem because, well, the truth is that you're just too sensitive and I think you need to have some porn exposure therapy to sort of get over your sensitivity.
5: Oh, goodness.
7: Look, I've actually had a girlfriend where they went to see a Christian counsellor early on in their marriage around sex, and they suggested they watch porn.
6: Wow.
7: Yeah. So fortunately, they were switched on with God and they went, what are you talking about? But how damaging is that? Mm-hmm. I mean, it's totally twisted what God has designed, something that's beautiful, and Satan has twisted into just damaging, twisted lives to destroy people.
6: Yeah, that's true. And there's certainly a perception out there for many porn users that actually looking at porn is sex education. That's also damaging too, because the people who watch porn are learning things about sex that aren't actually connected to reality. Yes. And God's beautiful design for sex is not about performance.
7: No. Yeah.
6: But intimacy. It's about really knowing the person that you're intimately sexually engaged with.
5: And I guess along those lines about the myth of, you know, I'm just going to be learning. Another aspect would be, especially if a young man had this issue prior to getting married and thinking that once they get married, I'll have intimacy whenever I want, it'll resolve the issue. That's not the case either.
6: Yeah, that's so true. Like there's a perception that porn is about getting a sexual need met and that people who look at porn have a higher sex drive. Porn is actually mostly not about sex. Obviously, the content is sexual, but very often it happens because of people who use are looking for ways to resolve unresolved feelings like boredom and anger and pain and wounding. And many, many people who get into pornography are trying to soothe childhood wounding.
5: Right.
6: So, yeah, it's a huge thing.
7: So the same really as any addiction. It's escapism.
6: Yeah, it's a way of coping and it makes sense that people do that. Yeah. Of course they do that. Pain is real.
7: Mm.
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0: This is Night Vision. Ellie Holcomb there, and I'm Mandy. Very happy to be hanging out with you tonight. Now, we're going to continue looking at some of the parables that Jesus taught us from the book of Matthew, chapter 13. The disciples, I think, must have been pretty happy to hear this third parable that we're going to learn about when Pastor Ken Legg continues unpacking what it means to advance the kingdom. In the first, parts of the seeds were lost, remember. In the second, the tares were mingled with the wheat. Remember, we learned about that last night. But finally, some encouragement comes in this third parable. It's a picture of how quickly and greatly the kingdom of God would grow despite all the opposition. All right? So stay with me for Pastor Ken Legg on Set Free, talking about the advancing of the kingdom. And it is coming up on Night Vision.
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5: In Acts 10:34-35 we read, God doesn't show partiality. In every nation he accepts those who fear him and do what's right. That is Acts chapter 10 verse 34 and 35.
1: Vision.
6: Jesus said, if you hold to my teachings, you are really my disciples. Then you will know the truth, and the truth will set you free.
7: Jesus likened the kingdom of God to a grain of mustard seed. The mustard seed symbolizes great growth from small beginnings. Its growth is very fast and way out of proportion to the size of the seed. It's the least of all the seeds, but grows into a shrub so great it actually looks like a tree. The kingdom of God is like this. Jesus, the founder of Christianity, was a humble man who lived in a despised part of the Roman Empire. At the end of his ministry, he entrusted the gospel to 11 untrained, unlearned men of lowly birth and status and commissioned them to make disciples of all nations. And the message he entrusted to them was actually an offense, a stumbling block to Jews and foolishness to the Greeks. If anything had its beginnings as a grain of mustard seed, it was the kingdom of God. From its inception, it met with terrible persecution. But as one preacher was martyred, another rose up to replace him. Church after church was planted, city after city fell to the gospel, until within 40 years of Christ's death and resurrection, the gospel had reached all the great centers of the Roman world. Nearly all of Europe, part of Asia, and all of North Africa received the gospel. And this mustard seed is still growing into a great tree called the kingdom of God.
6: This is Set Free with Ken Legg.
8: And this week we're looking at advancing the kingdom. And this parable of the mustard seed would have been a great encouragement to the disciples after the first two that Jesus told. The first parable, three parts of the seed were lost. In the second parable, tares were mingled with the wheat. So this parable about how quickly and greatly the kingdom of God would grow in spite of all opposition must have been pretty good news to the disciples, I'd think, Ken.
7: Yes, and the book of Acts actually bears out how fast it did grow. Acts covers about 30 years of history and gives us a summary of how the gospel was taken from Jerusalem, the capital of the religious world, to Rome, the capital of the secular world, and of course, the capital of the empire in that short period of 30 years. It turned the world upside down. I believe, Phil, it illustrates that everything God does usually has a small beginning. Mm. An eagle comes from an egg. A river comes from a trickle. A fire comes from a spark. And that's the ways of God. Man builds towers, but God plants a seed. Man builds big kingdoms, but God is growing a kingdom that will eventually bring the kingdoms of man to an end. In fact, in God's kingdom, nothing emerges full grown. Right at the beginning of creation, God created a full-grown man. But when Jesus came as the head of the new creation, he came as a baby and grew into a full-grown man. The church in Europe, and remember, Europe carried the torch for the gospel for 2,000 years, almost. It had its beginning in a lady's home, Lydia.
8: Mm-hmm.
7: That's where it began. The worldwide Sunday school movement began with an effort to save a few kids from the streets. And I guess the lesson is never have faith in big resources, but have faith in a big God.
8: Mm, we often forget that when we see little things starting out. But this parable, I guess, really reinforces that other scripture that says, don't despise the day of small beginnings.
7: Yes, don't judge authenticity by size. One beautiful contrast I love in the book of Acts is in, I think it's chapter 8, Phil, where we read about Philip, your namesake,
8: spelled differently.
7: Yeah.
8: Oh, well. I've got two L's.
7: Okay.
8: They were on special when I was born, apparently.
7: All right, okay. Well, he was in the city of Samaria, and a great revival broke out. I mean, all the city was coming to Christ. Incredible. But then God takes him out of that revival. The key man in the revival takes him out of that, drops him in a desert, and there's this man on a chariot reading the Bible, and he leads that man to Christ. Now, that man happened to be a high-ranking official in Ethiopia, and then he got wonderfully saved, of course, and took the gospel down to the nation of Ethiopia. So we see small things, we look at big things, we look at big events. I think the church more and more is trying to create big events and so on to get an impression that something's happening. But God's way is to take small things and from small things to grow his kingdom. There may just be a listener today who's a solitary Christian, maybe in a classroom, or maybe in their office or in their factory, or maybe even in the street. They're kind of despising the fact, you know, I'm just all alone. I'm the only one here.
8: Yeah.
7: But actually, they need to see themselves as a self-propagating seed. And from that seed, thousands may spring forth. And remember, each seed possesses the power to become a big tree.
8: It's quite amazing if we could have that perspective. I guess how God sees, you know, when we're just on our own, we're the one little seed that could grow into that big tree, and some amazing things will happen down the track.
7: Yeah.
8: Love this parable, but there's another one after it, the parable of the leaven. Now, some people say that the message in that one is similar to that of the parable of the mustard seed, that Christianity will continuously transform society until society is perfected, acting in as leaven or yeast does to a loaf of bread. Is that how you see it?
7: No, I don't see it that way, Phil. In fact, Scripture portrays leaven as a symbol of corruption, always. Leaven spreads and corrupts that with which it comes into contact with by disintegrating it and breaking it down. In fact, leaven is used 71 times in the Old Testament, 17 in the New Testament, not counting this one, and every time it denotes that which is evil. So I can't believe that on this occasion it actually stands for something which is good.
8: It's really interesting stuff, leaven or yeast. Maybe just talk about that a little bit for starters so we can understand that parallel.
7: Yeah, leaven is anything added to baking that causes it to ferment and rise. I was studying this and I come across Easton's Bible Dictionary, and it says that in biblical times it referred actually to a piece of dough from the previous or the preceding baking.
8: Okay.
7: Obviously that had fermented, and when that was added, it had that leavening effect. Now, I believe that there's a key here, Phil, because when you think about the church, initially it was made up of people from two different backgrounds, Jews and Gentiles. When you read the epistles, you see that most of the problems were due to the fact that these people brought their influence in to the church from the past. Let's take, for example, the Jews. The Jews, of course, brought their legalism in from the law. Judaizers attempted to bring the law into the New Testament church and to change it by means of the law. Yet it had this leavening effect. And when Paul addressed that problem in his letter to the Galatians, he says this, in fact, he says, New Testament church, and to change it by means of the law. Yet it had this leavening effect. And when Paul addressed that problem in,

0: who've truly become unleavened. For indeed Christ, our Passover, was sacrificed for us. Therefore, let's keep the feast, not with the old leaven, nor with the leaven of malice and wickedness, but with the unleavened bread of sincerity and truth. So you see there, Phil, that on both occasions, the Jews, the Gentiles, brought in their influence from the past. Just like leaven is something from the preceding baking brought in and corrupting the new, that's what was happening in the church.
1: I've never heard it put that way as being from the preceding batch. Mm. It makes me think of yogurts or kefir and things like that. Yeah. Same sort of thing. The culture actually comes across. And sometimes we've got to make that clean break. The woman here, though, does she represent false teachers, do you think?
0: Yeah, notice that woman hid the leaven. And that word hid actually is from the Greek word encrypto, which means to hide in or to mix. Encrypto is the same word, of course, from which we get the word encrypt. So when someone encrypts a message, they mix it so that others don't understand what's being said.
1: Mm.
0: So the major idea is to be sneaky or covert. And actually, when you come to the Word of God, you see that that's what happened on both those occasions. The Bible says concerning the legalism, this happened because false brethren secretly brought it in. They came in by stealth.
1: Mm.
0: Then you look at the licentiousness, and Jude says this, certain men have crept in unnoticed. And so there's this kind of sneakiness that brings in this false teaching.
1: Mm. All right, just to summarize then, God loves using the things that we might think are small and insignificant, like the mustard seed, to build his kingdom. Satan comes in stealthily, seeking to corrupt that kingdom. But there's good news in the end of the book, though, about who wins, isn't there?
0: Yes, I've read the back of the book, and we win. Jesus said, "I will build my church, and the gates of hell will not prevail."
1: Advancing the kingdom, it's something we're all called to do. We'll continue our conversation on this tomorrow. Until then, remember, you don't have to carry that baggage. God wants you to be set free.
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0: Because you're good.
1: You're listening to Night Vision. That's Good from Matthew West. And I'm Mandy. And it's good to be with you this evening. Now, do you have a Bible reading plan where you read a bit from the New Covenant, a bit from the Old Covenant, and Psalms and Proverbs every day? Yeah, a lot of people do. Lots of people do that. And the reason that they do Psalms and Proverbs every day is that there's so much wisdom, okay? The book of wisdom is Proverbs, and it's so good. So I want to focus just a little bit on Proverbs 17:17. Lovely verse, wonderful verse. It says, a friend loves at all times, and a brother is born for adversity. And it sounds good, but what does it mean? Well, let me tell you about a lady named Carissa. Now, this is a name I'd not heard before. It's of Greek heritage and it means grace. Isn't that beautiful? Really pretty name. Carissa, spelt with a K, K-A-R-I-S-S-A. So pretty. Well, when Carissa was in primary school, she had to change schools. She was only in the fourth grade. She had to leave all of her friends. Having experienced that myself, I know how hard it can be for a kid to leave all of their friends and move to a new school. And some school kids can be, you know, some kids can be cruel, can't they, to the new kids? Carissa, she made new friends who became great friends, and then she made even more at church. And she learned to ride horses, something brand new for her, and she also continued to keep in touch with some of the other friends that she had as well. Friendships are really important, but they're not always easy. And, you know, it's also true that friendships go through seasons of trial and argument, differences of opinion, busy schedules. Along the way, new friends are made. Old friendships sometimes fade away, especially if you move, get jobs, that sort of thing. Friends can influence us for good, and they can also influence us for bad. And friendships can also be a lot of hard work. But when they're at their best, friendships are also incredibly rewarding. Real friends support us and they also challenge us. They see us for who God intended us to be and they help us grow in the grace and love of Christ. And real friends will tell us the truth and still love us anyway, even if it's a truth we don't want to hear. In fact, that's the mark of a real friend. The Bible contains stories of really deep friendships as well. David and Jonathan's friendship is a great example of one that lasted through really deep difficulties and Jonathan's own father trying to kill him. David, friendships that endure are filled with love all the time, even if there's hurt and misunderstanding. So who are your friends? I can look at my friends. And how are you and I supporting them and encouraging them? How are they supporting and encouraging you? Are they real friends? Are they fair weather friends? Are they genuine, authentic friends? Give them a health check and perhaps start working on areas to build those friendships up, because friendships are important parts of our communities in our lives that are worth our time and effort. This is Night Vision. Forerunners is not too far away.

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1: Consider 2 Corinthians 4 and verse 17. Our light affliction, which is but for a moment, is working for us. Without God's word, most of our experiences in life make no sense whatsoever. With it, we can decipher our experiences. Few things are more comforting or more exhilarating than knowing that God is the one putting together the jigsaw puzzle of your life. It was a London cartographer, John Spilsbury, who's credited with commercializing jigsaw puzzles around 1760. During the Great Depression, they were popularized in America as a cheap form of entertainment. Puzzles come in all shapes and sizes, including the latest and greatest 3D spherical jigsaws. But the method of assembly hasn't changed. It required the fitting together of oddly shaped interlocking pieces. The key is the picture on top of the box. Without it, you're lost. And that's why so many of us feel helpless and hopeless at times, because the pieces of our lives don't seem to fit together, and we can't see God's vision for the whole. Few have suffered more than the Apostle Paul, yet he wrote, "Therefore we do not lose heart. Even though our outward man is perishing, yet the inward man is being renewed day by day. For our light affliction, which is but for a moment, is working for us a far more exceeding and eternal weight of glory, while we do not look at the things which are seen, but at the things which are not seen. For the things which are seen are temporary, but the things which are not seen are eternal. Yes, bad things do happen to good people, but God has promised to recycle it, redeem it, and use it for our good and His glory." God is putting the pieces together. And that's Vision's Word for Today.
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0: He's got a really distinctive voice, doesn't he? It's Chris Tomlin, and it's a very, very good song. How good it is. I'm Mandy. You're listening to Night Vision, and you, in just a moment, you're going to listen to Forerunners. Now, I'm going to tell you a little bit of church history going back to 1788, and I'm going to tell you just a little bit about Richard Johnson. Have you ever heard of Richard Johnson? Does that name sound even remotely familiar to you? He was actually the first Christian cleric to Australia. I'm going to tell you about him. It's coming up on Forerunners in just a minute on Night Vision.
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0: I've learned a lot about church history over the years, and most of it centres in the Middle East through what is today called Turkey, but was originally known as Asia Minor and Anatolia and making its way up throughout Europe. I don't know a whole lot about church history in Australia, and that's probably because Australia is so young by comparison. However, I did learn that a man by the name of Richard Johnson was the first Christian cleric to be appointed to Australia, and that he was an evangelical Christian and was actually good friends with William Wilberforce and John Newton. William Wilberforce is most famous for his fight against slavery and the establishment of the RSPCA. John Newton is most famous for being a slave, then a slave ship captain, and then a Christian who wrote the hymn Amazing Grace. Sir Richard Johnson was in good company and had the respect of those two giants of the faith. Richard was born in Yorkshire, England, where I was born just quietly, and it was John Newton and William Wilberforce who were instrumental in Richard, a solid Christian, travelling to the colonies of Australia, New South Wales to be precise, to be a chaplain for the convicts, settlers, and soldiers. He was also charged with educating the convicts if they happened to be uneducated. Newton and Wilberforce suggested Richard's name to the Prime Minister to send him to New South Wales as chaplain to the new colony there. He arrived in Australia on the first fleet after a 36-week voyage, landing in Botany Bay. A few days later, they transferred to the site of the new colony at Farm Cove in Port Jackson. A week later, Richard preached his first sermon on Australian soil on February 3, 1788. The assembled crowd stood under a great tree, just a few dozen yards from the shore, and Richard opened the Word of God and preached from Psalm 116, verses 12 to 13, which says, "What shall I render unto the Lord for all his benefits toward me? I'll take the cup of salvation and call upon the name of the Lord." During his service in Australia, he ministered to the many needs of his community. He baptized them, he married them, and he buried them. He had the unenviable task of being with those sentenced to be executed, and he prayed with them on the scaffold. After serving in Australia for 22 years, he returned to England, where he influenced William Cowper, who became the third chaplain to New South Wales after being recruited by Samuel Marsden. Church history is part of the history of the Christian community. Much of it we can be pleased with. Some of it is a blight, but all of it is for our learning.
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It's a pleasure to have spent the last number of hours with you for Night Vision. I'm Mandy. Time for me to head home, but not before we go over our memory verse with the Treasury Project for this week. Ephesians 2:8. For by grace you've been saved through faith, and this not of yourselves, it's the gift of God. Fantastic. Absolutely fantastic. Now, just a quick reminder that Phil Dunk is wanting to do another hymns request show, all right? And that is going to be, it's coming up really soon. 27th of September is when that comes up. And so if you would like to get a request in for a hymn that is your favourite, and if you want to do that, go to vision.org.au and you can follow the links there, or you can also make a request through the Vision Christian Media app. Let us know what your favourite hymn is and why you love it so much. We'll make sure Phil gets that and he'll air that for you. So you need to get onto that really, really quick to get your requests in. All right, thank you very much for keeping me company this evening. Coming back tomorrow, God willing, from 7 Queensland time. I'd love you to join me then. But right now, I'd like to leave you with the Aaronic blessing. Yivarechecha Adonai v'yishmerecha ye'er Adonai p'navilecha v'huneka Yisa Adonai p'navilecha v'yasem lacha shalom. May Adonai bless you and keep you. May Adonai shine his face upon you and be gracious to you. May Adonai lift up his face upon you and give you his peace. Shalom v'lalitov. Goodbye and good night.

0: On Vision Overnight, Steve Mack with you for a Thursday morning elevation rhythm and washed. Great to have your company this morning and coming your way this hour. Dr. Camille Magley, Faith in the Future, continuing the series in the book of Genesis. I want to talk about something in history today, a little bit later on. You know, we used to have a license to watch TV or listen to the radio. Yeah. Right through into the mid-1970s, thereabouts. Have a chat about that later on. We're very blessed that we don't have to do that anymore. And much more. In just a few moments, Inside for Living, Chuck Swindoll, and continuing the series about Job, and today's message, a penetrating reproof from the Almighty.
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5: When we are hurting, we long for answers. We want God to explain himself, to justify the pain, to make sense of the struggle. But what if he has something better in mind than answers? Hi, I'm Clayton Bjellin, and today on Insight for Living, Chuck Swindoll continues Job's remarkable encounter with the living God. A God who responds not with explanations, but with a view of himself that changes everything. Along the way, we'll discover what it truly means to surrender our will to his. Picking up our study in Job chapter 38 in the Bible, Chuck titled his message, "A Penetrating Reproof from the Almighty."
6: And here's a man covered with boils, waiting for comfort and needing help. And along comes the living God who has known the whole story from start to finish. He doesn't give Job any answers to his questions. He doesn't apologize for having been silent so long. He doesn't give a hint about the whole thing between himself and Satan way back when it all started. He doesn't acknowledge that Job has been through deep struggles. When he finally speaks, he speaks in a reproof. Have you ever in your life commanded the morning and caused the dawn to know its place? Now he moves to the sun. This greater light by day, that it might take hold of the ends of the earth and the wicked be shaken out of it. Verse 16, have you entered into the springs of the sea or walked in the recesses of the deep? Have the gates of death been revealed to you? Have you seen the gates of deep darkness? Have you understood the expanse of the earth? Tell me if you know all this. Quite a set of questions, isn't it? If that isn't enough, he introduces him to the animal kingdom. Verse 39. He moves there next. This is good. Can you hunt the prey for the lion? Can you satisfy the appetite of the young lions when they crouch in their dens and lie in wait? 41. Who prepares for the raven its nourishment when its young cry to God and wander about without food? Do you know the time the mountain goats give birth? You observe the calving of the deer? If you love animals, you'll enjoy this section. It's here that he talks about the lion, the raven, the wild goat, the deer, the wild donkey, the wild ox, the ostrich, the horse, the hawk, and the eagle. They're all paraded before Job in this most creative reproof. Job is watching one animal after another go by, and the one who made them is introducing him to each one, asking questions Job can't answer. Verse 5, the wild donkey. Verse 9, the wild ox. Verse 13, this is one of my favorites, the ostrich. What a funny creature, the ostrich. Wings flap joyously with the pinion and plumage of love, for she abandons her eggs to the earth and warms them in the dust. And then she forgets that a foot may crush them or that a wild beast may trample them. You know, she's not really bright. The ostrich is not that bright. I made her like that. She treats her young cruelly, as if they were not hers. Some guy listening to me in the early service said, two ostriches walking in the bushes noticed a couple of larger ostriches behind them. One says, let's hide. They bury their heads in the sand. One of them says to the other at that point, where'd they go? Why are they like that? Verse 17, because God has made her forget wisdom. Made them a little dull. By the way, that's a great verse for you when you don't have an answer. You could say, God made me forget wisdom and has not given me a share of understanding. How about the horse? Verse 19. How about the hawk? Verse 26. This is a great section. Is it by your understanding that the hawk soars, stretching his wings toward the south? Is it at your command the eagle mounts up and makes his nest on high? By the way, see the comment about stretching its wings toward the south? Maybe referring to the migratory instinct of the fowls. All part of Job's account. Now, why? I can just hear some of you, because that's my first reaction when I read this. What in the world does a trip to the spaces or a trip to the zoo have to do about boils all over my skin? All I ask is that you go zip and take them away. Then we can talk, and I'll walk wherever you want to walk, and I'll listen for... But no, I'm going to give you all of this while you've still got the boils. I know what I'm doing. David Atkinson writes wisely, why, we need to ask, does God spend all this time talking about skies and stars and the animals? Surely, there is a more appropriate topic of conversation for someone who for many weeks has been going through an appalling sense of isolation. It is, of course, only when the depressed person has the safety and reassurance of another's presence that conversation can happen. Now that Job knows he's not alone, it is appropriate for God to talk and perhaps to distract Job from his misery. Certainly to give him new perspectives on his situation. It may be that there is a gentle irony to the tone, and the questions are not threatening, but rather educative. The sort of questions is a good teacher may ask a child in order to elicit understanding. It is as though the Lord God is taking a walk through his creation. A walk through the garden, perhaps, as the storm becomes still and is inviting Job to accompany him. You see this? Do you recognize that? Let me amaze you, says God, by the complexity and intricacy of it all. From the foundation of the earth, when the morning stars sang together and all the sons of God in the heavenly court shouted for joy, that joyous celebration of the Creator has been sung ever since. Consider the sea. What about the rain? And the Pleiades and Orion, to the clouds, the lightning and the mist. You see all of these things. Think of the animals, too. Can you hunt prey for the lioness who provides for the ravens? What about the life-giving power of birth for the mountain goats, the wild asses, the wild oxen? Then comes one of God's jokes, the ostrich. The silly bird flapping her wings proudly but getting nowhere, leaving her eggs in the earth, not thinking someone may step on them. God did not give her a share of good sense. That's a good way to put it. Even those parts of God's creation which seem deficient in wisdom are still part of the divine wild ordering of things. Indeed, the ostrich is a picture of Job himself, a paradox, a mixture of strength and foolishness. Yet in spite of all its failure to understand, it has a valued place in God's creation. Come round with me, Job. See these things, wonder at them, enjoy them. You cannot control them. Then he adds this. The ash heap may be an appropriate place on which to sit if we are in mourning. Wonder at them, enjoy them. You cannot control them. Then he adds this. The ash heap may be an appropriate place.

to recover a place of security, belonging within the rich panorama of God's creation. We are helping them as they see God's handiwork before their eyes. Job gets it. We may not, but Job does. Matter of fact, if you take the time to analyze verses 3, 4, and 5 of chapter 40, you'll see that he has three responses. One is a response of humility. The second is a response of relief. And the third is a response of surrender. That's exactly what God wanted to hear. And what a great change for Job, who has become this determined apologist, defending himself, thinking that he understood the providence of God. His first response is verse 4, I am insignificant. Now, we who have been schooled in psychology will never be told to repeat that, because we are encouraged to realize how important we are, how valuable we are, what a significant place we have. But I'm showing you in verse 4, it's a statement from the Bible. And God doesn't reprove him for saying it. The Hebrew, interestingly, means light in weight, as opposed to kavod, which is heavy. I'm a lightweight. I think that's appropriate in light of what you have shown me, God, in light of the world around me that I don't understand. I wasn't there when it happened. I can't explain the boundaries. I don't understand gravity. I can't put together in my mind the laws of physics. I can be schooled in them, but I do not understand how they began or what holds them in place. I can't grasp it. I'm a lightweight. I'm insignificant, which is a statement of needed humility. And the second statement is, what can I reply to you? That's a statement of relief. God didn't want answers. He knew the answers. He wanted Job to acknowledge, I don't know them. And if I don't know about those things, as objective as they are, how could I possibly ever fully understand my things? And that's relieving. You see, the point is, when we are broken and brought to the end of ourselves, it is not for the purpose of gathering more answers for our journal. It's for acknowledging that the Lord God has plans and reasons that are higher than mine, and I relieve myself from having to give answers or even defend them. And the third is a statement of surrender. I put my hand on my mouth. Verse 4 concludes. Statement of surrender. I don't dare say anything more. I've said enough already. Now, let me give you three principles from this, if I may, that I think bear a timeless element, each one of them. Furthermore, the goal in all of this is to so change our lives that we begin to think more like God and we begin to respond correctly to God's unusual workings. The first, if God's ways are higher than mine, then whatever he allows, I bow in submission. If God's ways are higher than mine, then whatever he allows, I bow in submission. And if you will add, and that makes me humble, that results in humility. And all of us could use a bigger dose of that. How needed a humble spirit is in a person like Job. If God's ways are higher than mine, then whatever he allows, I bow in submission. And that makes me humble. Here's the second. If God is in full control, then however he directs my steps, I follow in obedience. And that relieves me. That relieves me. I don't have to be in charge. Isn't that relieving? No one put you in charge. I was at a pastor's conference at Moody Bible Institute several years ago, and there was a huge sign up front. Somebody had painted and stretched it across the front behind where all the speakers stood to speak. And the sign read, "Relax, everybody, for once you're not in charge." It was full of pastors, 1,500 pastors. All of us are in charge, we think, and we go to the conference and we're reminded we're not in charge. That's God's placard that he stretches in front of Job. You're not in charge of this.
This is my responsibility.

0: 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I know what I'm doing, my son.
1: If God is in full control, however he directs my steps, I follow in obedience, and that relieves me. Here's the third one. If God has answers I lack, then whenever he speaks, I listen in silence, and that instructs me. That instructs me. If God has the answers I lack, then whenever he speaks, I listen in silence, and that instructs me. Now, let me drive this home. You and I are not by nature humble, submissive, and quiet. You and I like to be in charge, in control, and calling the shots. We don't even like surprises. We don't really even like God's surprises, nor do we enjoy having to wait for anything. I read this past week the cute story, true story, of little four-year-old Timmy, who was sitting in the back seat with his older brothers and sisters, and they were making a long trip, and every other mile he would ask, "Are we almost there? Daddy, have we almost gotten there? Are we almost there?" And finally the mother says to Timmy, "Timmy, no, we're not almost there. It'll take a long time." Time passed, and Timmy's next line was, "Mommy, when we get there, will I still be 4 years old?" Oh, our prayers, if they were absolutely honest, would begin with, "Lord, hurry up! Come on now!" We'd rather get forgiveness than permission. We'd rather resist than obey. We would rather talk than listen. We would rather be in charge than submit. It's like the Puritan in his prayer, "When thou wouldest guide me, I control myself. When thou wouldest be sovereign, I rule myself. When thou wouldest take care of me, I suffice myself. When I should depend on thy providings, I supply myself. When I should submit to thy providence, I follow my own will. When I should study, love, honor, and trust thee, I serve myself. I fault and correct thy laws to suit myself. Instead of thee, I look to man's approbation, and I am by nature an idolater. Show me that none of these things can heal a wounded conscience, or support a tottering frame, or uphold a departing spirit. Then take me to the cross and leave me there." This is all so much hot air if we don't respond to it in a positive way. And I am telling you today, men and women, it will take conscious effort on our part to change. Some of you have become extremely difficult to live with. And it is my unhappy responsibility to tell you that, because you're not getting it from those nearest you who have run out of ways of saying it. And I do need to warn you, if you do get serious about change, you're going to shock them. Writer Tom Anderson describes what I'm getting at. "I made a vow to myself on the drive down to the vacation beach cottage. For 2 weeks, I would try to be a loving husband and father, totally loving, no ifs, ands, or buts. The idea had come to me as I listened to a commentator on my car's tape player. He was quoting a biblical passage about husbands being thoughtful of their wives. Then he went on to say, love is an act of the will. A person can choose to love. To myself, I had to admit I had been a selfish husband, that our love had been dulled by my own insensitivity. In petty ways, really, chiding Evelyn for her tardiness, insisting on the TV channel I wanted to watch, throwing out day-old newspapers before she had a chance to read them. Well, for 2 weeks, all of that would change. And it did. Right from the moment I kissed Evelyn at the door and said, that new yellow sweater looks great on you. Oh, Tom, you noticed, she said, surprised and pleased and maybe a little shocked. After the long drive, I wanted to sit and read. Evelyn suggested a walk on the beach. I started to refuse, but then I thought, Evelyn's been alone here with all these kids, and now she wants to be alone with me. We walked on the beach while the children flew their kites. So it went. 2 weeks of not calling the Wall Street investment firm where I'm a director, a visit to the Shell Museum, though I usually hate museums, holding my tongue while Evelyn's getting ready made us late for a dinner date. Relaxed and happy, that's how the whole vacation passed. I made a new vow to keep on remembering to choose love. There was one thing that went wrong with my experiment, however. On the last night at the cottage, preparing for bed, Evelyn stared at me with the saddest expression. "What's the matter?" I asked her. "Tom," she said, in a voice filled with distress, "do you know something I don't?" "What do you mean?" "Well, that checkup I had several weeks ago, our doctor, did he tell you something about me? Tom, you've been so good to me. Am I dying?" It took a moment for it all to sink in. Then I burst out laughing. "No, honey," I said, wrapping her in my arms. "You're not dying. I'm just starting to live." That's what this book will help you do. You're loving your partner is a choice. You're accepting things as they are is a choice. Your attitude is a choice. Your response to life is a choice. And if it takes a walk through the zoo or among the stars, take it. You begin to feel how really insignificant a lot of your selfish ways are. Your plans are here and his are there. And when you decide to cooperate, everybody will notice. Isn't it time? Let's bow our head and close our eyes, please. You know, the simple fact is, you may be dying. We're all in the process, but you may be closer than you realize. It's the pastor's responsibility to hold your feet to the fire, even when he may much prefer an easier statement. It's my job at times to say, you may not make it through this week. Now, you may not. So the first connection you're going to have with the living God has to come through Jesus Christ. That's the plan he put together. I don't care what your ideas have been. Your ideas are lower than his, and they're not anywhere near as important. This isn't even my plan. I'm just repeating his. Jesus said, "I am the way and the truth and the life. No man comes to the Father but through me." That's his plan. If I told you any other plan, it's a wrong plan. It's not a feel-good plan. It's a get-with-it plan. Since life is short and these days are terminal, it's a good idea that you not plan to step into death unprepared. You've had enough whirlwinds and storms to know that God means business. You're not going to have many more chances. This is your moment. Take advantage of this opportunity. "Lord, I'm lost. I'm a sinner. You know it. I know it. My family knows it. My friends know it. That means you and I can't walk together because you're pure and holy and I'm sinful and unholy, and so I surrender my will to yours. I take Christ as my own Savior. I trust him alone by faith alone because of your grace alone. Today, right now." And the Lord God will accept you into his family and begin for you a life that will be full of, you can't believe the surprises. He will change you in so many areas, you'll hardly be the same person in a matter of time. So today, come. Connect with us. Write us. Call us. Let's deal with this once and for all. And so, our Father, we, having met with you now, leave one another's presence, but yours goes with us all the way. Thank you for your instruction, which comes in such surprising ways in a book as ancient as Job. Turn our hearts back to you, Lord. Break our wills. Erase this streak that's in us that has long enough been in control. And may we become your kind of person. Truthful, humble, teachable, ready to change.

0: That's liberating, isn't it? We were never meant to be in charge. When God is in full control, we're free to follow in obedience, to rest in the one whose ways are higher than ours. Humble, submissive, teachable. That's the kind of person God is shaping us to be. 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I'm Clayton Bjellin. 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

0: King and Country Miracle. Phil Wickham, what an awesome God. 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
7: Leaning some more insights today on the very first book of the Bible, the book of Genesis. Let's talk about those first four chapters, Camille. These are the places where we'll see many of the things we take for granted, not only in our lives, but in our faith. We hear those mentioned for the very first time.
8: Well, indeed we do, Neil. The first four chapters of Genesis gives us what we call either the first mention of things that we're familiar with, or the origin of things of which we deal. For example, first mention of God is in Genesis. First mention of heavens, which includes all the creation of space in Genesis. Earth, the creation of matter. First mention of waters, light, word of God, darkness, daytime, night, morning, evening, heaven or skies, earth or land, seas, vegetation, stars, birds, blessing, livestock, things like that, Neil. Oh, and a few more. I have about 68 things here. I won't read them all out, but we also have things like the tree of life, pregnancy, birth, anger, sin used as a word. We have murder in the fourth chapter, and we have prayer.
7: So what we're talking about here when we say first mentions is really definitions that we have right from the beginning.
8: We have either definitions, descriptions, but what it's basically doing is showing that so many things that we deal with, often on a daily basis, had a beginning. As we learned in Genesis 1:1, in the beginning, God created the heavens and the earth. So the heavens and the earth have a beginning, and so do these other things that we deal with here, like the wild animals, the male and female, image of God, trees, Sabbath, rain, streams, garden. They all had a beginning, Neil.
7: And Camille, there is a sense, isn't there, when we talk about those beginnings, those first descriptions, these are describing the way human nature is in its relation to God.
8: Yes, it does. Ultimately, the book of Genesis puts more emphasis on God's plan for redemption than it does about first mentions and early human history. We have to understand that it only gives us 11 chapters on early history and first mentions, but 39 chapters on a single family, the line of Abraham. And that family continues to be very central throughout the rest of the Bible, including the book of Revelation, that mentions the tribes of Israel by name as part of the end time story. Remember, Neil, God is not trying to play favorites here. God, as God, chooses whom he wants for his election, his great calling, so that everybody will be blessed. And ultimately, that's what happens in the book of Genesis, and ultimately, that's what happens at the end of the book of Revelation. If Genesis 1:1 is in the beginning, at the very end of the Bible, it says, "The grace of our Lord Jesus Christ be with you all. Amen."
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Another way

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One thing remains, your love never fails. CC Winans, Elevation Worship, worthy of it all. Overnights on Vision Christian Radio. Now, our younger listeners probably don't know this, and I was aware of it, but I can't remember. I was only very young at the time. Radio and TV, you had to have a license to listen or watch here in Australia, and it wasn't abolished until 1974. The Whitlam government decided to abolish radio and TV licenses. Now, by the 1970s, combined TV and radio licenses, well, they could be purchased for $26.50. Well, that was a fair bit of money back in the day. 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

0: on Vision. That's John Reddick and the Way. Steve Mack with you overnight. So good to have your company this morning. Don't forget the King and Country special this Saturday. Tune in for that. More information about that in just a few moments. Also, this weekend on History Makers, I'll be having a chat with Luke from For King and Country. So look forward to that as well. Coming up real soon, leading the way, Dr. Michael Youssef and the message, The Reckoning. Also on the way this hour, a Bible study in Psalm 51 about prayer, and the Live Lounge on the way with Micah Tyler, Dan Bremnes, all featured this morning. Right now, though, the weather for your Thursday ahead. Sydney, cloudy and 19. Melbourne, cloudy, 16. Brisbane, mostly sunny, 24. Perth, sunny and 29. Adelaide, sunny, 18. Hobart, cloudy and 16. Canberra, a sunny day and 17, and Darwin, sunny and 35 degrees.
1: Greetings to you, John and Luke here with For King and Country. 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
5: 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Here now is Dr. Michael Youssef.
6: Because of the fascination with the end times, we tend to forget that the spirit of the Antichrist is already here. It's among us. The Antichrist with capital A is yet to be revealed. But the Antichrist with small a is every false teacher and every false teaching that we have today.
5: When anyone brings up the Antichrist, confusion often follows. Then the guessing begins, muddying truth by focusing on the who rather than the heart of the gospel. Up next on Leading the Way, Dr. Michael Youssef takes you to what God reveals in His Word, eliminating the confusion that comes through speculation. To allow just as much time as possible, listen now to a message Dr. Youssef is calling The Reckoning.
6: Today we come to chapter 12 and 13, and we deal with an individual known as the Antichrist. Turn with me, please, chapter 12, book of Revelation, beginning in verse 1. John calls this Antichrist, he called him the beast. But we also meet other symbolic figures, a multi-headed dragon and all of that stuff. And I'm going to demystify it by the power and the grace of God very soon. And here in chapter 12, we meet a woman clothed with the sun and the moon at her feet, and her head is crowned with 12 stars. Now, many of you remember Joseph's dream, the one that got him into trouble with his brothers. And his dream was very simply that his father, Jacob, was the sun, and his mother, Rachel, was the moon, and then the 12 brothers, the tribes of Israel, the stars, and they're all bowing to him because Joseph is a type of Christ. The woman here is no other than Israel, who later became the new Israel of God, according to Galatians 6:16. The church is the new Israel of God. The church is the elect of God from every tribe and every nation and every corner of the globe. Verse 6, John tells us that the church flees to the wilderness, to a place where God prepared, and there God nourished His church for 1,260 days or 3.5 years. That's why some of my friends who say that the rapture is going to come after 3.5 years of the Antichrist rule. Some said we got before, some said we'll be halfway, others said we're going to go through it. Take your pick. I'm not going to argue with you. It's okay by me. You're not going to lose your salvation either way. In verse 7, Satan goes to war against Michael and the angels of the Lord. Now, I need to stop here and give you a principle about prophetic writing that will help you when you read other prophetic writings like Isaiah and Ezekiel and Daniel and certainly Revelation. In prophetic writing, you find that the past and the present and the future are written side by side. I want to explain that. In this very passage, in the chapter, you get the past, the present, and the future writing, all side by side. You see that in Isaiah. When I ask about the current problem and asking about salvation now, this is 700 years before Christ, and what does the word comes from the Lord? A word of prophecy. The virgin shall have a child. He's talking about the future. And so you get the past, the present, and the future all together. And here in Revelation 12, 7, after he talks about Satan being thrown out of heaven, which is the what? Past. He talks about Satan currently being defeated, which is present. And then he speaks about the ultimate defeat of Satan, which is in the future. You see them side by side. The war in heaven has already taken place, and Satan got thrown out of heaven. Verse 9, the great dragon was heralded down. And then he wants to make sure that you know what the dragon, who the dragon is. It's a symbolic term. He goes on to say, look at the verse 9. It's the same as the ancient what? Serpent. He is the same as Satan. He is the same as the devil. It's different names for the same person. Now listen to me. If you ever doubted the Genesis account of creation, I hope after what I'm going to tell you, you never got to doubt it again. First, the Lord Jesus Christ, through whom and for whom the whole world was created, and he was there at the creation of the world. He affirmed the Genesis account. Do you think the integrity of Jesus, if it wasn't true, he would have said, oh, no, guys, you don't understand. Adam and Eve were symbolic figures. No, he affirmed them. He said, as it was said in Matthew 19. The second thing is here in the book of Revelation, the scripture makes it clear again. We refer to Satan as the serpent. He's the same one who tempted Adam and Eve in the garden. Verse 10. A voice in heaven says, now have come the salvation and the power and the kingdom of our God and the authority of his Christ, for the accuser has been heralded down. Praise God. Here's that present again. What do you mean by the accuser? Well, because of Jesus' victory now on the cross, we can have victory over Satan. Amen? Even when we fall and stumble, when we repent and turn to the Lord, he forgives us and gives us victory. How does this accuser works? When I fall and stumble, and I do, don't get uppity, you do too. Yeah. What happens? Satan, in the courts of heaven, says, see? See? What a hypocrite he is. He says one thing, he does another. See? At that moment, my defense attorney leaps to his feet, and he's the best in the business. Now, defense attorneys, don't get offended, but he's better than you ever hope to be. He is the best. 1 John 2:1 says, if anybody does sin, we have an advocate, a defense attorney, who speaks to the Father in our defense, Jesus Christ, the righteous one. You see? My advocate jumped to his feet, and he says, Father, I died on the cross for Michael. I redeemed him by my blood. My righteousness is his righteousness. His repentance is the mark of his salvation. And God the Father bangs the gavel and he said, case dismissed. Amen. That's how you can think about it. Amen. Beloved, listen to me. One of Satan's most cruel strategies is he accuses us in our thoughts. He whispers, hey, you've sinned again, haven't you? You are worthless. Is he accuses us in our thoughts. He whispers, hey, you've sinned again, haven't you?

surgery, you must be able to make the distinction. You say, well, how I do this? Listen carefully, I'll help you. The Holy Spirit urges you to repent and turn to God. Satan beats you down and he tries to keep you away from God. Well, you've sinned, you might as well stay in sin. When you hear the voice of Satan, change your channel. Begin to praise God for his salvation. Begin to praise God for his redemption. Begin to praise God for his grace. Go to God in prayer. Claim the blood of the Lamb. Ask the Holy Spirit to cleanse you. Ask the Holy Spirit to send Satan scurrying, and he will. Now we come to the chapter that many of you have been waiting for. Chapter 13. And it is the chapter that reveals to us Satan's most evil creation. Not one of, no, the most evil creation of Satan is the beast, aka the Antichrist. The beast rises from the sea, which means he comes from humanity. He's a human being. Don't miss the family resemblance between Satan and the Antichrist. While the Antichrist is a human being, yet he's completely possessed by Satan. He will be filled with Satan's ability, persuasive ability, deceptive abilities. In verses 3 and 14 of chapter 13, the Antichrist will be wounded, perhaps by some sort of an assassination attempt, but he's going to be healed quickly by satanic magic. And because of this apparent miracle, the whole world is going to bow to the Antichrist. Who is like the beast? Who can make war against him? We are helpless. I want to say, speak for yourself. I want you to hear this very clearly. Because of our fascination by the end times, and some people are obsessed by it, almost paralyzed, and they don't serve all they do all day long. That's not healthy. Others don't really give it much thought. That's not healthy either. We got to have a balanced approach. But because of the fascination with the end times, we tend to forget that the spirit of the Antichrist is already here. It's among us. The Antichrist with capital A is yet to be revealed. But the Antichrist with small a is every false teacher and every false teaching that we have today. 1 John 2:18, the apostle said, you have heard that the Antichrist is coming. Even now, many Antichrists have come. Who are these Antichrists? Thank God I don't have to answer that question. The scripture gives us the answer. We don't have to speculate. These are the people who deny the divinity of Jesus Christ, who deny the Father and the Son. Beloved, listen to me. Anyone who teaches that Jesus is one of many ways to God is an antichrist with a small a. Anyone who denies Jesus' claim to be the only way to the Father and to heaven and to salvation is an antichrist with a small a. Anyone who says that other religions are equally divine, just like the Christian faith, is an antichrist with a small a. And you know, and I know, this view of many paths to God has infected many an evangelical church today. Here's my personal conviction. Always make a distinction between an opinion or a thought and the Word of God. I never want to mislead you. This is a personal opinion. That I personally believe that this Antichrist teaching with a small a that has infected many an evangelical church, many a mega church, is Satan's way of softening the ground, getting the ground ready for the Antichrist with a capital A. The Antichrist with capital A eventually will become a powerful world leader with some religious overtones. Only in 1 John 2:18 that he is revealed as the Antichrist. I don't know whether you notice that. But in 2 Thessalonians 2:3, Paul calls him the man of lawlessness and the son of destruction. In the book of Daniel and in the words of the Lord Jesus in Matthew 24, they talk about him a world leader who causes an abomination. The Antichrist will pretend to be a man of peace for a short period of time. Then he's going to renege and show his true color. And he's going to be so horrendous.
just

0: Just as Jesus the Christ is full expression of God the Father, the Antichrist will be the full expression of Satan. Remember in John 14, 9, Jesus said, "He who has seen me has seen the Father." Anyone who's going to see the Antichrist would have seen Satan. In the same way, there is a contrast between our Lord Jesus Christ and the Antichrist. And that's why the term Antichrist came into being. Jesus is the only one of God, the Holy One of God. The Antichrist is a lawless one of Satan. Jesus is the man of sorrow. The Antichrist is a man of sin. Jesus came from heaven. The Antichrist comes from the abyss. Jesus came in the name of the Father. The Antichrist will come in his own name. Jesus came as a servant. The Antichrist will claim to be God. The world rejected Jesus, but the world will bow down and worship the Antichrist. Jesus is the Son of God. The Antichrist is the son of perdition. But here's something else you must know. All of these imageries about the claws of a bear and teeth of a lion and so forth. Remember, as I told you in the last message, these are imageries the Bible gives us in order to communicate something deeper. What is it? It's trying to tell us about the brutality and the savagery of that Antichrist. It's going to be incredible, beyond imagination. The dragon, Satan, will give the beast, the Antichrist, he's going to give him his throne, he's going to give him his power, he's going to give him his authority. The beast will perform counterfeit miracles. Verse 6, he will openly blaspheme God. The Antichrist will make war against the Christians on that day. Probably, Christians will be backlisted. They will be unable to make a living. And we're beginning to see that now. Because everyone on the earth whose name is not written in the book of life will worship the beast. So the question I have, is your name written in the book of life? And then John writes Revelation 13, 9 and 10. Now please, if you have your Bible with you, underline those verses. They are really important verses. Let me read them to you first. He who has ear, let him hear. If anyone is to go into captivity he will go. If anyone is to be killed with the sword he will be killed. Now, many people really kind of find these words to be baffling. But I want to tell you, those words are some of the most precious jewels that are tucked into the Word of God. The Lord is saying to all those who are saved by the blood of Jesus Christ, whose name written in the book of life, they will be fearless in the face of persecution. That's what he's saying. Faithful believers will say, I'm not afraid of captivities. I'm not afraid of the sword. The Antichrist may kill my body, but he can never separate me from the love of God. But before Jesus returns, the Antichrist will rise and he will preach as if he is Christ. He'll preach a message of peaceful coexistence, a message of let's just be one big happy human family. Let's all just get under one tent. Have you ever seen the bumper sticker that says coexist? Here. As believers in Jesus Christ, we don't only respect people of other faith. No, no, no. We don't just tolerate them. No, no. We love them. You with me? We love them. That's our command of our Lord. We have no choice but to love them. But loving them compels me to lovingly but firmly say that there is no name under heaven given to men by which they must be saved. Amen. That is true love. That's true love. Is the Christian faith the only faith that teaches about the last days, the end times? No. Talk to some of the Orthodox Jews, they're waiting for their Messiah to come. Islam teaches that a powerful leader will rise in the last days. And the similarities between the biblical Antichrist and the Muslim Mahdi, or Messiah, or the guided one, is astounding. I told you, the devil knows the Bible. He knows the Bible. See, their Messiah, or Imam Mahdi, will be seen as Savior, who will lead the revolution to establish a global empire. The Mahdi will rule the earth as the final caliphate or successor to their prophet. Muslims believe that the Mahdi will appear at the same time of Jesus' return. And they believe that Jesus will return, but not as the Son of God. The Muslims see him as merely a prophet named Isa. Nonetheless, they believe Jesus will return, and they even call him Messiah. But listen carefully. They place the Mahdi, their Mahdi, over Jesus. They believe that Jesus will descend into Syria, east of Damascus, and he will assist the Mahdi in the ruling of the earth. After that comes the judgment. Listen carefully. When you read the writings, you'll discover that the Mahdi has all of the power and the authority of the Antichrist. Here is the interesting part regarding the relationship between the biblical Antichrist and the Islamic Mahdi. Both the Mahdi and the Antichrist will possess political and religious powers. Both will be worshipped as the head of one world religion. Like the Antichrist, the Mahdi will establish his capital in Jerusalem. From there, he will rule the world. The Bible said that the Antichrist will target Jews and Christians for destruction. The Islamic Mahdi will wage war against Jews and Christians. Those who will oppose the Antichrist will be executed. Those who will oppose the Mahdi will be executed. One of their ayatollah recently, Ayatollah Amini, said, "The Mahdi will first offer the Jews and the Christian opportunity to convert. Those who convert will be spared, but if they do not, they will be killed." Listen to what Jesus said in Matthew 24:21. "There will be great distress unequaled from the beginning of the world until now and never be equaled again." Daniel 9:27 said that the Antichrist will establish a covenant of seven-year peace with Israel. But halfway he reneges. 3.5 years later, he will turn against them and he will defile Jerusalem with an abomination, causes a desolation. The hadith of Islam says that the Mahdi will make seven-year covenant with Israel. In the final seven verses, Revelation 13, John reveals a second beast. This one is more dangerous. The first beast is the Antichrist, and he rose from humanity. The second beast will rise from the earth, but this second beast will make sure that people of the earth worship the first beast. The second beast will perform miracles and bringing even down fire from heaven. And the reason the second beast, which is often referred to as the false prophet, he looks like a lamb because he will speak like a Christian. He will claim to be a Christian, but he will assist in the worship of the Antichrist. Islam said that Isa will assist the Mahdi. The Bible said that the false prophet will assist the Antichrist to establish a global domination. Beloved, that's not a coincidence. The devil knows the scripture better than many Christians. Satan knows the Bible. The false prophet will ensure the worship of the Antichrist. Everyone will be required to receive the mark of the beast. Those who refuse that mark will not be able to buy or sell. Last verse, chapter 13. This verse has baffled people for years. I want to demystify it for you. Verse 18. "This calls for wisdom. If anyone has insight, let him calculate the number of the beast. For it is man's number. His number is 666. People have always been baffled by that number. It's not a secret code. It really isn't. I have been telling you throughout the series of messages that number 7 is the number of completion, is the number of perfection. And if a 7 is the number of completion and perfection, what looks like 7 but is not is number 6. If 7 represents Christ, 6 represents Satan. If 7 represents perfection, 6 represents wickedness and evil pretending to be perfection. If the Holy Trinity of God, Father, Son, and Holy Spirit would be referred to as 777, the unholy Trinity of Satan, the Antichrist, and the false prophet would be 666. Let me leave you with these words. Every believer in Jesus Christ, you have nothing to fear. You have nothing to fear of Satan. You have nothing to fear of the Antichrist. You have nothing to fear of the false prophet. Your name is written in the book of life, not in pencil and eraser, but with the blood of the Lamb of God, Jesus Christ Himself.
1: Dr. Michael Youssef with a reminder that those who belong to Christ have nothing to fear, now or in eternity. Got spiritual questions? How about taking a few minutes to speak with a Leading the Way pastor or counselor? They'd be happy to help guide you through some biblical answers. 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

That's Blessing Offering Jordan's Matt Redmond, Son of Suffering, overnight on Vision Christian Radio. Going to God's Word, Psalm 51, verses 1, and then a little bit of verse 3. It begins, "Have mercy on me, O God." And it continues, "For I know my transgression, and my sin is always before me." Now, some may ask why we need to have a prayer of confession in our worship services. And some people think that confession of sin may diminish the joy of worship. And we're already saved, so why do we need to ask for forgiveness? People may not necessarily see why forgiven sinners need to keep asking God to forgive them over and over again. Now, the short answer to this question can be found in the Lord's Prayer. And Jesus taught us to pray, "Forgive us our sins, for we also forgive everyone who sins against us," in Luke 11. If the prayer that Jesus taught us includes a plea of confession, then clearly believers need to ask for forgiveness regularly. Now, a prayer of confession does convey the depressing reality of sin's impact on our lives. And in Psalm 51, David is overwhelmed with guilt as he is made aware of his sin. His anguish moves him to repentance. But I note that this psalm is also joyful as David anticipates praising the God who forgives. Prayers of confession are gateways to joy. Jesus, who taught us to pray, "Forgive us our sins," is the one by whom these sins are forgiven. And for that we can be very thankful and give praise to God. Well, let's pray and let's make it a prayer personally. You can do it out loud, you can do it just in your heart. Lord, I am sorry for all the things I've done to hurt you and others. Forgive me, I pray. Thank you for restoring in me the joy of your salvation. In Jesus' name, I pray. Amen. Yeah.

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1: Yes, let's kick up the Live Lounge for this morning with Micah Tyler and the song Different. Now, you know, our lives are a series of experiences, aren't they? We move into them, endure, and experience them. And then we walk out the other side of them, knowing full well that there's another experience not too far away. Every one of those experiences are part of God's plan to change us, to make us different from how we started. And the ultimate goal, of course, is to make us so different from ourselves that we look more and more like Jesus. From the album of the same name, Different, it came out 10 years ago now, Micah Tyler, and Different in the Live Lounge overnight on Vision.

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0: Stan Bremner's On The Way, and Michael Tyler kicked off the Live Lounge this morning with Different. It's Steve Mack with you overnights for a Thursday morning on Vision. 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

0: Mag, Lord, it feels good. You're on Overnights on Vision Christian Radio for a Thursday morning. Welcome to your Thursday. Been up to midnight in the west, been up to 2 a.m. Eastern, after 1:30 a.m. Central. And focus on the family in a few moments. The message, redeeming your blended marriage. Also on the way this hour, Mandy Warby with Forerunners talking about George Whitefield. And we'll take a wander down memory lane later in the hour. It is the 17th day of September 2026. Right now, though, look at the weather for today around the capitals. Well, Sydney expecting a cloudy day and a maximum of 19 degrees. Melbourne and Hobart, very similar conditions, both heading for tops of 16. Brisbane, mostly sunny, 24. Perth, sunny and 29. Adelaide, sunny, 18. Canberra, sunny and 17. And Darwin, a sunny day, 35 degrees.
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3: In Colossians chapter 1, verse 11, it says, God will strengthen you with his own great power so that you will not give up when troubles come, but you will be patient. 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
4: When you get into a blended family, please understand that you're entering elementary school. You need to learn. So, yes, I want to stay connected with my relationship with Christ. Yes, I want to make sure my spouse is right there in that priority list. But the third part of that is I need to go back to the basics and get back to learning.
5: That's Scott Martindale, and he's with us today on Focus on the Family with Jim Daly, along with his wife, Vanessa, to provide some advice for couples who are blending their families.
6: You know, John, according to God's design for marriage, it should be lifelong, but things happen in life. A spouse could pass away. There are things or biblical reasons for divorce that some may have to choose, and we want to make sure that everybody hears nobody is beyond God's restoration, nobody's beyond his reach, and we at Focus, we want to help you where you're at today to thrive in Christ in your marriage, whether it's the first marriage or perhaps the second marriage. We get it, and we know a lot of couples have experienced that, and we want to be here for you, and so today's program is going to be about how to make the best of your blended family situation.
5: And Vanessa and Scott are the founders of Blended Kingdom Families, a ministry that provides support and resources for blended families. They have four sons, and they've written a terrific book called Blended and Redeemed, the go-to field guide for the modern stepfamily.
6: Scott and Vanessa, welcome to Focus on the Family. It's great to have you.
7: Thank you.
8: Thank you so much.
7: Now, pleasure to be here.
6: The fact that you've raised four sons, maybe we should be doing a parenting program, not a marriage program. But maybe next time we can concentrate on that, because I have two boys, and you have four. Wow, that's a lot.
8: It is.
6: And that's a great thing, by the way.
8: Yes.
6: A full quiver. But welcome to the program.
8: Well, thank you so much. We are honored to be here, and this is just such a blessing. So thank you.
6: Yeah, let's start, Vanessa, with you. You promised yourself after you divorced that you're never getting married again. Gene has said something similar that if you pass away, Jim, I'm not getting married again.
8: Yes.
6: But in your case, that's something that changed. So describe that.
8: Yeah.
6: You know, you went from this kind of hard position, it sounds like, to a softer position.
8: Yes.
6: Why?
8: Well, so after my divorce, I moved back home, moved in with my parents just to get back on my feet. And I had my son with me and was a single mom for about five and a half, 6 years, and had kind of fallen away from church and got back into church and was serving at church and was seeking pastoral counseling after going through my divorce and just, you know, trying to get to a place of freedom and healing in my life. And I remember going into church one day and my pastor approached me and said, I've been praying for you and I feel led to tell you to pray for your future husband and to pray for your former spouse. And I was like, I don't want to do either, because I had created this inner vow within myself that I was never going to get married again. I did not want to go through the pain of ever having to experience a divorce, watching my son go through that. And it was just a terrible experience. And I ended up taking the advice of my pastor, and I started praying about that, and along with pastoral counseling. And a few years later, I met Scott and understood why. You know, then my pastor asked me to do that, and just the blessing that came along with that. But also, as I went on this journey of seeking freedom, understanding what inner vows were and how that could have prevented me from the blessing that God had for me with my spouse now, Scott, and, you know, three more sons that we had together and everything, you know, our life now. And so it's been quite the journey.
6: Yeah. How long have you guys been married?
8: It'll be 12 years this November.
6: That just helps context. Yeah. You're working on your MFCC, your marriage and family
8: counseling. A master's counseling. In marriage and family therapy.
6: So that's wonderful. Scott, you are a counselor, correct?
7: I have been for almost 20 years.
6: Okay.
7: So an LPC, licensed professional counselor.
6: Right. So that, again, just sets with the audience. It's great when, and Dr. Dobson was that too, a PhD in child development, but blending those things that we can observe and learn of God's nature, which we're part of, then with the credentials to say we've studied this. And I think that's really important. Vanessa, before I let this one go, I just got to probe a little bit more, because you were in that spot creating this inner vow saying, I don't want to be hurt again, therefore I'm not going to get married. And then you prayed about it, the challenge of your pastor, pray for your ex-husband, pray for your future husband. Did you feel, once you met Scott, was it all tidy and tied up in a bow and it was all fine, or did these inner voices, inner vows keep coming back? And then how did you wrestle them down, and how did Scott either help you? I'm sorry to ask this.
8: How did he help you or hurt you in that part of it? Well, inner vows, it's where we take control out of God's hand and put it in ours, and it's where we make ourselves the God of that area that we've experienced trauma or turmoil in our life. And so, and it's usually with the statement of, I'm never going to let this happen to me again. I'm not going to do X, Y, and Z. And so for myself, it was Psalm 139 prayer, which is a very dangerous prayer. It's, you know, search in me, God, reveal in me, is there anything that I have taken out of your hands and taken control of? And then it's repenting. God, forgive me for taking that control out of your hands and trying to control it myself. And then renouncing that. And then also seeking forgiveness, asking yourself for forgiveness for that situation. Have an empathy for yourself, but also asking forgiveness for maybe the person that hurt you, forgiving them. And then I think, as you know, when we begin to blend in our marriage, what we call our landmines. So you will see things pop up, and it's usually an abnormal reaction, like, oh, your voice went like 10 octaves higher. That was not a normal reaction from you. And so then you begin to have conversations of, what is in me, what is within me that made me act that way, or what is within me that is making me feel that way? And having those conversations and beginning to process and dissect that. Scott and I are also big proponents of biblical counseling. And so we saw a biblical counselor. And so together we processed that out. And there was a lot that, even though I had gone through freedom and healing through church and, you know, pastoral counseling, there was still a lot there that I still needed to work through and deal with.
6: Well, I really appreciate that, because I think that's how it can sound like, well, I bundled it all up and it was done. But it's more like gardening. These weeds are popping up throughout the rest of your life. And you got to just keep plucking the weeds, the things that are going to choke off the good fruit. And that's true for all of us. That's what's so amazing. This isn't like a second marriage thing. This is a first marriage thing. Because we bring all those fears into the relationship when we get married. Regardless of what the situation is.
8: And I think through that process, I learned is that fear is from the enemy, but fear hinders us from the blessings of God. And so if we're letting that rule and we're holding on to these things, that does not allow God to move in and through us and in our life to do the things that he wants to do.
6: You know, it's interesting you're saying this, and I'm thinking of a few few months ago, somebody shared with me, and you may have already heard this, but when you're lacking patience, you pray for patience. What does God give you? He doesn't give you patience. He gives you difficulties to learn patience. And that's kind of what you're saying in this regard, recognizing this control issue. So, Lord, help me with my control. He doesn't simply take it away, so you have no more. He has identified it for you. Now you got to deal with it.
8: Our need for control is a lack of trust in God.
6: Wow.
8: So when we feel the need to do X, Y, and Z, say X, Y, and Z, make these inner vows, it's, and we can say all day, and I've said it before too, God, I trust you, I trust you. But do you really trust me with this area of your life? Do you trust that I can do this in whatever the outcome is? And so if you are needing or feeling the need to take control of an area of your life, again, just apply the three R's and the F for forgiveness. Those are some easy practical steps and spiritual steps that you can do to reveal that and then be in a better place where God can move and act in your life.
6: Yeah. Vanessa, you had a dream during a difficult time in your marriage. What was the dream and how did it communicate to you that God knows you're there and he knows your situation?
8: Oh, gosh. I have a lot of dreams. And so I know the Lord speaks to people in different ways, but I dream a lot. I dream almost every night. And I just feel that it's one of the ways that the Lord speaks to me. And during our litigation season, which is really where the birth of the ministry came to be, I had a dream, multiple dreams, but this one dream, it was a refining dream. And ultimately, it was me being in the fire. And I think of in the book of Daniel, Ashrach, Meshach, and Abednego. Their names are so hard to say. But I think about them because in this dream, I was wearing this dress and it had, you could tell that I had come out of the fire and there was like kind of like soot and stuff all over this dress. And I remember in my dream, there was a book and I'm reading this book and I turned to this page and the whole like kind of like soot and stuff all over this dress. And I remember in my dream, there was a book and I'm reading this book and

0: Refiner will heat up precious metals like gold, and it will strip all of the negative things out
1: the
0: of
1: impurities.
0: It.
1: Yeah.
0: The impurities. And that dross is on the top, and they draw off. The really cool thing about refining is that when it is at its purest form, you can see your reflection in it. So if you think of the Father, and he's doing this refining in your life, people are then going to be able to see the reflection of Christ in you. And I think it's so beautiful, because when we harbor all that bitterness and all of that stuff within us, like, that stuff is going to come out, and it is ugly.
2: Yeah.
0: That refining. And that's what this dream was. And it gave me a better understanding of where we were at in the season, where the Lord was taking us, and things that we needed to do in our marriage to stay strong and cling to one another, but also fight for our family.
1: Vanessa, let me move to the children, because that's such a critical part of the blended family. And again, the concepts that we've been talking about are applicable to all of us. First-time family, second-time family, whatever it might be. But the kids in the blended family, it's hard to do, I think, the projection of God first, our marriage second, and the kids third, especially when the kids are feeling jealousy with the other spouse, whatever it might be, a mother or a father, but they don't feel quite like they're part of the family. What are we doing here, Mom?
0: Right.
1: You know, that kind of thing. How does a mom handle that? And Scott, I'm going to turn to you after that and say, how does a dad handle that in that blended family situation? So quietly, your previous children are coming to you saying, I don't know about Scott. I don't know about Dad.
0: Yeah.
1: What do you say?
0: You know, I grew up in a blended family, so that was me at one point when my mom and my stepdad, who is my father, I do not know my biological father, but when they were married, I had my mom for so many years by myself. And so when they you get married, that time and that attention is pulled, and you feel that, and you're like, what is going on? How do I make sense of this? My mom and stepdad, I call them the OG Blended Kingdom family, because, I mean, they just laid it out there from the beginning. My mom was like, hey, my husband comes first. I will never forget her telling me that. And at that time, like, I did not understand that. I was
1: How old were you?
0: I mean, I was probably 12. I mean, I was young.
1: Yeah, but still, right on the edge of teenhood.
0: Well, and we married into a pastor's family. And so my mom and actually we both didn't know Jesus. And we came to know Jesus because of my stepdad and his family.
1: Wow.
0: And so we married into a family that, I mean, God was first and foremost. And so it really flipped our whole world upside down, but for the good. But I remember them saying, like, our marriage comes first. And I really didn't understand that until I obviously was older and got married. And especially after Scott and I got married, and, you know, we were in church and doing our pre-marriage counseling and biblical counseling, that we understood the importance of that. And so whenever we got married, I remember I had this mindset of, you have an alliance with your kid. You both have gone through this very hard experience. And so you're each other's number one, so to speak. I mean, you have God, but there's no spouse there. There's no marriage. So you're each other's number one. And if you think about being in a car, I'm in the driver's seat. My son is in the passenger seat. Scott comes along. He moves into the driver's seat. I move to the passenger seat, and my son is in the back seat. And that is a totally different view.
1: That's a good metaphor for the whole thing.
0: For him, yes. And so, you know, it's having those intentional conversations. I think it's also allowing Scott and my son to let that bond and that establishment of trust and that foundation happen naturally. Not so much of my opinion of, oh, you know, you should do this, or you should do this, or, you know, trying to control that relationship or situation, but letting that happen naturally. And then as a family together, you know, we talk about marriage meetings and business meetings, but also family meetings are important too.
1: I would think. Yeah.
0: Sitting down with the family, praying together, talking about the things that you want to accomplish. And it all depends on the age of the children, right? And so when we got married, my son was 7 years old. And so, I mean, he's still young, but, you know, was kind of getting it. And so we just, you know, we had these intentional conversations of, hey, you know, Scott is not your dad. He is your stepdad, bonus dad. I know everybody has different terms for it. But he is here to support you and help you. And, you know, we made it more of like, he is going to be a parental figure, but also a great friend and alliance for you.
1: What you're describing is such a natural thing. It's like if you take a pencil around you and your son and you drew that circle, that's kind of the battle you're coming out of with your ex-husband, right? I mean, you have this kind of spiritual, emotional circle around the two of you. And then all of a sudden, Scott's in the picture.

0: and you've got to draw that circle around the three of you. Mm-hmm. And sometimes children just have a difficult time understanding that concept because it was you and me, and now it's we. Mm-hmm. And you just have to slow down and be able to let them catch up and do the right thing, say the right thing. Yes. Scott, as a dad in that context, speak to that idea of engaging Vanessa's son, and now you're the bonus dad, or however you're going to express it, and how do you bond? How do you connect? How do you reassure this young man that, that you're in his corner, you're not in competition?
1: Yeah. I want to say one thing before I do the practical of that. I will say to any dad or stepdad is out there, I want you to understand that when you're dealing with the, I would say, the happiness or the bonding of your children and your blended family, know that that's going to take a long time. Yeah. So if you're in it for the quick attachment, or you think this is going to work quickly, you're not understanding the seasons that you're going to follow. So if, to ask me that question today, well, I look back and I say, well, I wish I would have been a little bit different in these stages. Now I'm looking at it going, oh, I understand why. I understand why that's important. Now, practically, as a new stepdad, if you're in a new blended family, you're looking at this and saying, hey, how do I do this? And every situation is different. And that's why blended families are so unique, because we talk about families and kids bonding, but they may only be with you 4 days a month. So you're like, okay, how do we do this and create family? The dynamics of a blended family are a multitude of who knows and what to do. Now, we've outlined in the book some practical steps, just about discipline, about how to have fun with your kids, how to, as a new stepdad coming in going, hey, I'm not here to, you know, if I'm walking into a tornado, my job is not to grab every piece and put it in the right spot. My job is to sit as a pillar, even when the wild, crazy winds are going around me, but to be solid and to make sure that my marriage is first, make sure that I'm connected to my relationship with Christ, because over time, that's what's going to matter. That's what's going to make the difference. You may not bond with your stepson or your stepdaughter in the first month. Vanessa will tell you a great story about her own personal life that it took years before she understood the value of her stepdad and the value that he brought to their life. So when we talk about those situations, as a stepdad, you want to be right, but don't have an expectation of what's going to happen.
0: Well, I think it was so difficult, too, in that situation, spiritually, from a Christian standpoint. I mean, you guys are still believers in all this. It's really what, the one or two core ingredients that you don't want to drop. Because that relationship with that child could be really difficult, a lot of strain. Because that child's going through so much. Rejection. You know, the whatever created the split of the parents, you know, that child feels some of that, like guilt. Did I have a role in that? All those things. So in that context, what I'm hearing you say is make sure the one or two things that are central is your relationship with Christ and then your relationship with your spouse.
1: Yeah.
0: And the kids need to see that.
2: Yeah.
0: And then be patient with them, be godlike toward them. Meaning, and that's not easy because God's perfect and we're not.
1: Well, to make it really simple, I always tell couples that I'm counseling, I'm like, when you get into a blended family, please understand that you're entering elementary school. You need to learn. So yes, I want to stay connected with my relationship with Christ. Yes, I want to make sure my spouse is right there in that priority list. But the third part of that is I need to go back to the basics and get back to learning, because what you've been naturally taught is not the ingredient for success. Because not all that fits together in your new family. So you need to get down to basics and start learning.
0: Yeah.
1: What is it about discipline that I need to learn about my stepchildren? Well, we need to know that.
0: Yeah.
1: Because I see families that go into situations and the stepdad is taking discipline action on day one and there's no trust. There's no foundation.
0: Yeah.
1: So it's going to explode.
0: Scott, we're winding down on time, so let me end with you. And this is really delicate, and you could both jump in, but you encourage blended families that their home is not broken. And I, you know, I think as a child, because my mom and dad divorced when I was five, and then my mom remarried my stepdad at 8 and a half, and then she passed away when I was nine, and he bailed. He ran out on the family. We ended up in foster care. But the point of that is, I think as a child, I carried some of that broken feeling because I wasn't like everybody else. Now more kids are coming from broken homes. But back then, I mean, it was a little more rare. But speak to the feeling of brokenness and that God will take these broken pieces and put them back together.
1: Let me first say, there's a real enemy who wants you to feel broken. So we have to understand, and Vanessa talks about this really well, the spiritual battle around our marriage and our spiritual battle for our children. And we have a real enemy. His name is Satan, and he hates us. And he wants to do nothing but destroy marriage and destroy family. And he does that through very, you know, snaky ways. And he uses this word like broken, unredeemable, unreachable, unhealable. And he makes us believe that. And as Christians, we tend to fall into this category of, well, let's put them in different spaces. Let's make sure that we understand where people are and where we are as Christians and say, well, this church is, we're all about enjoying each other and we're going to sing. But there are broken people and people who feel broken because they've been lied to. So I want to get to the question you asked. What do you do when you feel that way? And what is the approach about the concept of the blended family and where does it sit? The truth is we're all broken. We've all disappointed our Creator. We've all fallen short of the glory of God. But we have a Savior in Jesus who is a redeeming Savior who through His blood redeems us and forgives us. We need to make sure that we understand that that is a blanket. That is not
0: covers it all.
1: A choice of, well, this one yes, this one no, this one yes, this one no. And I think blended families come from this area of shame. And I say that blended families. I think all people come with an area of shame. Mm-hmm. They all come with, let me tell you what's good, let me hide what's bad.
0: Yeah.
1: I'll tell you what about my great marriage, but I'm going to hide my addiction. But blended families have a little bit more on the surface. Because they can see, oh, is this your son? No, that's my stepson. Oh, why is your name different? So blended families are identified. And so they come in and say, where does the blood of Christ reside with me? And I, for me, I am a pretty simple person. So I look at it and say, hey, if Jesus said this, then it applies to you. So brokenness cannot exist under the forgiveness of Christ. And even though we've failed him, we have an ability to be redeemed. I refuse to live in a world where the concept of generational divorce exists purely because people don't believe in Jesus or don't believe what Jesus can do. And that's what happens, is these generational curses that get passed down and people and brokenness, and they never kind of turn back to the source.
0: Yeah,
1: and that's where I want people to go. Because the label will only exist as long as you give it air to.
0: Yeah, it's so good. And the general principle that the things that pull us closer to the Lord are good things, mm-hmm. even though they may be difficult circumstances. And I think that's the beauty of the fact that he works with those that are in the street, not mm-hmm. up on the mountaintop. Mm-hmm. He's there for them. But I think those broken places are where God does great work in us.
2: Yeah. So. I think we talk about this in the book, but brokenness is something we go through. It's not who we are. We are a new creation in Christ. It's something that we go through. And I like to use this example, but if you have your house and you have your foundations, the walls can come crumbling down and the house can be broken. But with Christ as our foundation, we can rebuild. And back up, I think of Ezra and Nehemiah. We can rebuild and build it back strategically. Mm-hmm. And when we do it God's way, it can be beautiful, it can be blessable, and it can be the most amazing thing in the world.
0: Yeah, well, that's so mm-hmm. good. And you guys have really expressed it so well in your book, Blended and Redeemed. And thanks mm-hmm. for being with us. Thanks for, like John said earlier, just opening up and saying, mm-hmm. here we are.
1: Love
0: and
1: that.
2: Well, thank you for having us.
0: So wonderful. And mm-hmm. today I was relating to so much of what you were saying for my own life.
2: Yes.
0: So these are the principles that we all need to be applying. Mm-hmm.
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0: Tasha Layton, Life and Me, Aaron Goodhue, Jesus is his name, where we kicked off three in a row. Patrick Mabry with Crowder, lead on Good Shepherd, Steve Mack with you overnight. Mandy Warby in a few moments, talking about George Whitfield. He was one of the founding fathers of the modern church, Anglican church, I believe, from memory. We're going to hear his story in a few moments with Mandy Warby.
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3: One of our faithful heroes of the faith is George Whitfield. George Whitfield was born in December 1714. He was an English Anglican cleric who helped spread the Great Awakening in Britain and especially in the American colonies. He was born in Gloucester, England, and he attended Pembroke College, Oxford University, where he met the Wesley brothers, and he was one of the founders of Methodism and of the evangelical movement generally. In 1740, George travelled to America, where he preached a series of revival messages that came to be known as the Great Awakening, and he became known, perhaps, as the best-known preacher in Great Britain and North America during the 18th century. Because he travelled throughout the American colonies and drew thousands of people with his sermons, he raised funds to start a home for orphans, which gained a lot of media coverage because of his endeavours. And he was also one of the most widely recognised public figures in colonial America. He actually preached his first sermon at St. Mary de Crypt Church, his home church, a mere week after his ordination. And he was also the leader of the Holy Club at Oxford after the Wesley brothers departed for Georgia. George was known for his compassion and practical care for orphans, regardless of the colour of their skin, and also for the preaching of the gospel through his revival meetings. He had charisma and was a great communicator, and this combination made his meetings and ministry efforts all the more effective. He died on September 29, 1770. He was only 56 years of age, after a lifetime of ministry service, having preached the gospel to hundreds of thousands of people and caring for the needy in Jesus' name with real practical means. George Whitfield once preached that true conversion means turning not only from sin, but also from depending on self-made righteousness. Those who trust in their own righteousness for conversion hide behind their own good works. This is the reason that self-righteous people are so angry with the gospel preachers, because the gospel does not spare those who will not submit to the righteousness of Jesus Christ. He also said, "What? Get into heaven on your own strength? Why, you might as well try to climb to the moon on a rope of sand."
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Brandon Heath and Ryan Ellis, highly favoured overnights on Vision Christian Radio. It is the 17th day of September 2026. Let's do this. And to wander down memory lane today, Thursday, the 17th day of September 2026. And Bruce Spence, born in Auckland, New Zealand, he's 81 today, New Zealand-born Australian actor. He has appeared in numerous local films, including his starring role in Stork in 1971. Other movies include The Cars That Ate Paris, The Great McCarthy, Dimboola, Mad Max 2, Mad Max, Beyond Thunderdome, Ace Ventura, When Nature Calls, The Fellowship of the Ring, Star Wars Episode 3, Revenge of the Sith. He's also been seen in the movie Pirates of the Caribbean that was actually filmed here in Australia as well. Another birthday of note today, Melissa Downs, born in Brisbane. She's 55 today, Australian news presenter. She's the main anchor for Brisbane's weeknight 9 news, presenting alongside Andrew Lofthouse. Happy birthday to Melissa. And one other birthday today of note, Baz Luhrmann. Mark Anthony Luhrmann, born in Sydney. He's 64, Australian director. His most recent film is Epic, Elvis Presley in Concert, officially Baz Luhrmann's Epic, Elvis Presley in Concert, a 2025 documentary film about Elvis. It is a follow-up to Luhrmann's 2022 biopic, Elvis. As well as directing that film, he also co-wrote the screenplay. His other films include The Great Gatsby, Moulin Rouge, Strictly Ballroom, and Romeo and Juliet, and Australia. Australia was a great movie as well. A couple of events on this day. The first long-playing record to rotate at 33 and a third RPM was demonstrated by the RCA Victor Company at the Savoy Plaza Hotel on this day in New York, 1931. A lot of young people have no idea what I'm talking about. The venture failed because the high price of the record players and the first multi-groove records weren't released until 1948, many, many years later. Of course, 33 and a third ended up being the staple for many years until, well, CDs took their place. Lord of the Flies, written by William Golding, was published in Britain in 1954, and I love this cartoon. Yeah, Roadrunner. The cartoon show began on US television on this day, 1966. A few events and birthdays. It is the 17th day of September 2026.

0: Kane, Living Water, overnight on Vision Christian Radio. Steve Mack with you for a Thursday morning. Yeah, the week's motoring along, is it not? Dr. Chuck Missler along in a few moments, and 6640, and continuing in chapter 1 of Malachi. Also this hour, the word for today, talking about being a sower and much more. Some great music in the mix. Austin French, Ryan Kennedy, Jason Gray, all to come. Right now, though, let's take a look at the weather for your Thursday ahead. Sydney, a cloudy day and 19. Melbourne and Hobart sharing something important, the weather. 16 degrees apiece. That makes 32, doesn't it? It's going to be 16 for both. Brisbane, sunny and 24. Perth, sunny, 29. Adelaide, 18 and sunny. Canberra, 17 and sunny. And Darwin, a sunny day, 35 degrees. This is a new day.
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12: 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Today's Bible teacher is Chuck Missler, connecting the Bible to your life and the world around you. In today's study, Chuck continues his teaching on the book of Malachi, chapter 1.
13: You see, there is a type of profanity that goes beyond the kind of cursing you might hear on a construction site or the forecastle of a ship. Or wherever else. In today's world, probably anywhere. But many people are offended by profanity in that kind of a way. And tragically, that's usually a symptom of nothing more than a lack of vocabulary. And literature is full of examples of that. I was doing some preparation and I couldn't help but be reminded of the play Cyrano de Bergerac, where he had this long nose, and someone makes a comment about his nose that's kind of crude and simple. And he tears the guy up by concatenating a whole list of more eloquent ways to disparage his nose than the guy even dreamed of. And the writer, of course, makes fun of the lack of vocabulary of his detractors by he making fun of himself in an eloquence that you stand back. And even in the remake, the modern remake called Roxanne, there's the equivalent passage that gets the point across. I don't think that's as serious a form of profanity than our hypocrisy before the altar. And we'll see that manifested further as this passage goes. A good example of that, let's pause here. I think we've got time to indulge ourselves a little bit. Pop over to Ezekiel 36. There's so much discussion as we get interested in the Bible and we discover that the Bible lays out history in advance, and as we discover that you and I are being propelled into that period of time of history about which the Bible says more than any other period of time in history, including the time that Jesus was on the shores of Galilee. As we get into all of that, people say, well, you biblical Christians are pro-Israel. Not so. We are not pro-Israel necessarily. We are pro-God. And we're just conscious of the fact that God has a plan for Israel, and it's very visible in the end times. One of the things, and I get asked this as I travel, again and again I get those accusations, I'm always drawn to Ezekiel chapter 36, starting at verse 19, where God himself said, I scattered them among the nations, and they were dispersed through the countries according to their way and according to their doings I judged them. And when they entered into the nations to which they went, now we're talking about the diaspora here. Because what the subject of the passage that we're reading from, it has the regathering after the diaspora, as we're witnessing today. But it says, when they entered into the nations to which they went, they profaned my holy name. Who, Israel? Yes. When they said to them, these are the people of the Lord, and they are gone forth out of his land. But I had pity for my holy name, which the house of Israel hath profaned among the nations to which they went. And he goes on. Thus saith the Lord God, I do not this for your sakes, O house of Israel, but for my name's sake, which ye have profaned among the nations to which ye went. And it goes on, because what follows this, of course, is Ezekiel 38 and 39, when the Russians and their allies invade Israel, God is going to intervene. He's intervening not because they deserve it, but because his reputation's on the line. He said he would. So he's protecting his name. It's not that they deserve anything, because we are sinners saved by grace, and the tragedy is even after saved, we are shoddy, shoddy representatives of what he really should be meaning to us. So that's what we're getting into here. Now, gifts can be are polluted by the offeror in terms of the heart not being right. They're also, of course, can be polluted in that they are blemished and not the choicest that could be given. And obviously, the term bread here, as I mentioned, is a metonym for food and such. It's referring, actually, the passage is referring to animal sacrifices. And Leviticus 21 and elsewhere, they are not to be blind, lame, or sick. Those are expressly prohibited. What they were supposed to offer at the altar was the best, that is, without blemish. See, notice, incidentally, it says, wherein have we polluted thee? They realize, in effect, that they're compromising the offerings are disparaging the God to whom they are given. When you make an offering to the Lord, it's a testimony of how you regard him. And if you're giving him leftovers, if you're giving him marked down goods, if you're giving him seconds, if you're giving him something that's ineffectual, then you are not only violating the laws of Moses in terms of the priests here, and they knew, his listeners knew that this was directed, that these offerings were directed against God himself. Wherein have we polluted thee, is the mark they make. Not just the offering, they're in effect disdaining the God of the universe. You know, it fascinates me as a guy who spent 30 years in the corporate world, as you deal especially in large organizations. It's fascinating to watch any big organization when there's a new boss. The top boss has gone on to maybe some other job or promotion, whatever, and there's a new boss just been hired. It's fascinating to watch the energy of the organization try to find out, what's he like? What's his favorite things? What does he not like? Does he this? Does he that? And there's busy trying to figure out what they're stuck with as the boss, you know. I can remember vividly, I was at for some years, I was a senior executive at the Ford Motor Company in Dearborn, Michigan. And there were, in those days, two very large engineering organizations. One was called Engineering Staff. That was all the proving grounds and wind tunnels and all the general resources under the engineering staff that reported to the Vice President of Engineering, the Ford Motor Company, Herb Misch. And there was also what was called the Product Engineering Office. These were the engineers that actually designed the cars. And obviously, they all worked together, but they had their different functions. One was a staff organization, supportive. The other one was the line organization that signed the drawings, that was responsible for the vehicles as they were produced. The head of the product engineering office was a chief engineer, line officer, and the head of staff was the vice president of engineering. It was interesting, Herb Misch, the vice president of engineering, was a guy that wore a coat and tie during the day. He would wear his coat and tie. He would have meetings and stuff. He would generally be wearing his coat and tie. Hans Matthias, a German, very classic German engineer, was the head of product engineering for the Ford division. And Hans Matthias, one of these guys that was a shirt sleeves guy. When he got to the office, he kept his tie on, but he took his coat off and, you know, rolled his sleeves up. And he, all day long, he was in shirt sleeves, unless he was going up to the glass house for some reason. It used to fascinate me. I could attend a meeting over an automotive assembly division or body engineering and be full of engineers. I could spot the engineers that came from staff because they had their coats on. I could watch the engineers who took their, who are in church leaves, they belong to the product office. They weren't consciously conforming to a code. It was subconscious. But they came from staff. They all emulated their bosses. In those days, this will date me a little bit, we're talking in the early 60s. In those days, it was very common to wear tie clips with your tie. But Jim Hayward, head of truck engineering, wore no tie, just had his tie free-flowing, which is more the style today, but in those days, it was a little more unusual. You could spot the truck engineers because they didn't wear tie clips. Now, if you went up to them and confirmed that, they wouldn't consciously be even aware of that. But there's a tendency in organizations to, A, find out what the boss is like, and you generally, unless it compromised some principles, you'd conform to sort of his style. I mean, that was just, you've all experienced it. They've been in large organizations. It's interesting, one of the things that you and I instinctively ought to be doing is finding out what the big boss is like. What pleases him? What displeases him? What attributes are there of his that you and I might just regard as quirks of personality, but nevertheless, that's what they are. They're his. Rather than somehow presume that he will shape himself according to our expectations. In other words, he has described how he prefers to be worshipped. He has described what he expects of us if we're his, etc. We ought to be more diligent in A, finding out what those things are, as they sometimes say in marketing, finding out his buying habits, and so forth. One of the things that shocked me one day, I think I may have recounted this to you before, but it fits the situation, let me mention. I was on my way home from work, and I had planned some neat surprises for, but it fits the situation, let me mention. I was on my way home from work, and I had planned

in the car before getting out to go in the house and figure out how to deal with all of this, I can remember my frustration. My frustration as a father, and you fathers will know exactly what I'm talking about, came from two things. Number one, all day long I was looking forward to doing something fun to give her this thing, see? And I was denied that. I mean, I'd have to put it away and hope it'll work out some other way. I mean, what I had in mind was shattered. I remember the disappointment I felt, not being able to do something nice that was planned for one of my children. But the other thing I experienced that really caused me to do some introspection at the time, I also was frustrated as to how do you deal with ingratitude. If there was an overt disobedience to some rule or something, you can deal with that. You get your hands on it. You can lay out an appropriate punishment or something. But what do you do with ingratitude? All you really can do is feel pain. And as I was reflecting on that, the difference, that distinction between a disobedience, an overt disobedience of some kind, and just an expression of gross ingratitude, I was hit by something. Began to realize that's God's dilemma with us. When we're disobedient, He can take us in the woodshed. He does that to me often. I deserve it. But what does He do when we're just ungrateful? All He can do is feel pain. And it startled me as I sat there in the driveway thinking about this to realize that puny me, little old me, could cause injury to the God of the universe. I could make Him feel pain by being ungrateful. It startled me. And suddenly I realized part of what being a father is, and He is indeed our Father. And that's part of what's going on here. These priests, who are to be representatives of the people, were profaning their offerings two ways. They're profaning their offerings, first of all, because their hearts were not right with the Lord. So the offerings were empty and vain, and we're going to find out how God's attitude is about that in a minute. But also, the offerings they offer were seconds. They said, the table of the Lord is contemptible. And by the way, that same word contemptible is used of Antiochus Epiphanes when he desecrated the guy that desecrated the temple in 165 B.C., but I won't get into that all here tonight. Verse 8 continues, he says, and if ye offer the blind for sacrifice, is it not evil? And if ye offer the lame and the sick, is it not evil? Offer it now unto thy governor. Will he be pleased with thee or accept thy person, saith the Lord of hosts? Yeah, they gave offerings aright, but they were seconds, leftovers, discounted goods. In fact, blemished offerings were actually expressly forbidden. In Exodus 12, 29, Leviticus 1, 22, Numbers 6, Deuteronomy 15, there's a whole string of these. Look up anything on you'll discover that blemished offerings were expressly forbidden. And yet that's what they were giving. They felt free to modify God's requirements according to their own circumstances. Now, you and I aren't giving animals to sacrifice, but I suspect that all of us are doing the same thing. We have a tendency to sort of shave the rules that God has laid down to sort of fit, quote, our circumstances, close quote. Times are different now. In some ways they are, in some ways they're tragically not. See, every offering in the Old Testament was designed to anticipate and depict the ultimate offering that God was going to give you and I, the offering of His Son. And so when they cloud those offerings, when they don't do what God instructed, then they are blaspheming on that which that offering was designed to be a prophecy of. Let me give you a strange example. In the interest of time, I won't go into the scriptural references, but you may recall how Moses, they were in the wilderness at Meribah, they needed water. And God said, told him to speak to the rock, and he did, and the rock came forth water, and the people had to drink. Later on, once again, they're dry, they're thirsty, they need water. The first time, he was to strike the rock with the rod, and water came forth. The second time, he said to speak to the rock, and it would bring forth water.
Well, Moses was exactly

0: exasperated with the people, and so he goes out there and scolds them, and he strikes the rock like he did the first time. It wasn't what God told him to do. He told him to speak to the rock. And the shocking thing as you read that passage in the scripture is that God calls Moses aside and says, you didn't do what I told you to do, so you're not going to enter the promised land. Now here's a guy that was 40 when he went to Midian to live with Ivana Carlo there for all those years. Then he was 40 years in the backside of the desert. So this guy's getting on. Now he's wandered 40 years in the wilderness with these people. To do what? To enter the promised land. Because he screwed up that one time, it would seem. God says, you're in the penalty box. You're out of it, guy. You can go up in the hill and see it, but you're not going to enter in. And of course, it's left for the rest of them to go in later. You say, what's going on here? Well, several things. First of all, Moses was not a faithful witness. God was not angry at the people, but the way Moses presented that to the people, you got the impression God was angry. No, Moses was angry. God wasn't. He was not a good witness. But there's something else that few people notice is those two incidents of the water coming out of the rock. It would seem may have been intended by God to model the first and second comings of Jesus Christ, where the first one is he was smitten. You see, in 1 Corinthians 10, the rock that followed in the wilderness was Christ. Paul draws the analogy of that rock. It refers to Jesus Christ. The first time he was smitten, but not the second time. There was a distinction. You could preach quite a sermon from that had Moses not screwed it up. Follow me? Every detail in the Old Testament, every detail is there, speaks of Jesus Christ. So, any time that they offered a blemished offering, it's a direct insult to the gift of redemption that God has provided for us. And so each one of these was an act of sacrilege and blasphemy. And the question that should be lurking in your mind right now, are we guilty of a comparable thing in our lives and our attitudes? And you ask yourself, first of all, how did the priests allow this? These people bringing the blemished offerings weren't doing it. It wasn't a one-way street. The priests had to accept it, and they were accepting it. They lowered their standards, which they shouldn't have done. And so it was a discount religion. They were shaping their practices by a market analysis of what the people wanted. I wonder how many churches plan their programs by reading polls and designing the services for the people rather than by what God has ordained. Now, in verse 8, it says, talking about these inadequate sacrifices, he says, offer it now to thy governor. Now, by the way, the word governor in the original is a Persian term. It does corroborate the fact that Malachi was writing about the days of Nehemiah. They were still under Persian rule in those days. But he says, offer it now to thy governor. See, in other words, they're offering God these blemished animals. Presumably animals you probably couldn't even sell in the marketplace. They were lame, they were blind, there was something wrong with them. So they were fulfilling their technicalities at this temple by giving them off for offerings. And Malachi says, give it to the tax collector, see if he'll take it. You see, it's a very, very facetious, sarcastic kind of remark. Offer it now to thy governor. Will he be pleased with thee? Or accept thy person, saith the Lord of hosts? You think it's good enough for me, God, but it certainly isn't good enough for your local tax collector, in effect, is what they're saying. It's interesting, speaking of tax collectors, that I wonder how far we would get by paying our taxes with marked down goods. And yet, we're paying, over 50% of our income in taxes in this country, ourselves. People say, well, render unto Caesar the things that are Caesar's. Remember that? They cornered him. They confronted him. He says, well, give me a coin. They give him a coin. He says, whose image is this? They said, Caesar's. Then he said, render unto Caesar the things that are Caesar's. The part of that, you know, we always hear that bandied about so loosely, render unto Caesar the things that are Caesar's. What Jesus was really saying wasn't just that. The question is, whose image do you bear? In Genesis, Scripture tells us we were created in whose image? God's. So we too are to render to Caesar the things that bear Caesar's image, but to God's the things that bear God's image. Jesus was saying far more than just this business of, gee, do you pay your taxes there, as an aside. The question that you and I need to think about is, are we presenting authentic images or are we counterfeits? Verse 9 continues, and now I pray you beseech God that he will be gracious unto us. This hath been by your means. Will he regard your person, saith the Lord of hosts? See, there's no reason for you and I, there's no legitimate reason for you and I to have any doubts about God's love. You can attack that in so many, many ways in terms of how you deal with that, God's love for you and I. The first half of this chapter hits that head on. But it's our indifference, our carelessness, half-heartedness that blocks our privileged position too, just like Israel's. Israel's privileged position. Israel was chosen, elect by God, foreknowledge, all of that. And yet their privileged position was blocked or encumbered by their indifference, their half-heartedness. We have a gift of God that's far more precious than they have. And yet we're in the same position. Getting back to these gifts, God judges a gift by what the gift cost the offerer who placed it on the altar, not by its intrinsic worth. And of course, we're all familiar in Mark 12 and Luke 21, the widow and her mites. That was valued far more than all the other things put there. Why? Because it was measured in terms of what she had. She gave, wasn't much, but it was everything. In other words, God looks at the heart. So we're called upon to be authentic. We're called upon to be authentic in our gifts. We're called upon to be authentic in our service. Let's look at verse 10. Malachi continues, who is there even among you that would shut the doors for naught? Neither do ye kindle fire on mine altar for naught. I have no pleasure in you, saith the Lord of hosts, neither will I accept an offering at your hand. This is one of those places where the King James does seem a bit obscure. I tend to lean to the King James, but there are values in looking at some of the other versions. The Authorized Standard Version would read this verse slightly different, more accurately. Oh, that there were one among you that would shut the doors, that ye might not kindle fire on mine altar in vain. I have no pleasure in you, saith Jehovah of hosts, neither will I accept an offering at your hand. The NIV comes close. It says, oh, that one of you would shut the temple doors, that you would not light useless fires on my altar. I am not pleased with you, saith the Lord Almighty, and I will accept no offering from your hands. See, these profane sacrifices were permitted by the priests were so distasteful that Malachi, or God through Malachi, now makes this outrageous suggestion. Lock the double doors of the temple and block all access to the altar of God. No worship at all is better than a perpetuation of cold, negligent, worthless worship. And I can hear it already, you know, well, that's just that harsh language of the Old Testament. Jesus would never say something like that. Well, Jesus did, by the way, but let's get another point. First of all, remember the seven letters to seven churches in the book of Revelation. Everybody says, well, there's 21 epistles in the New Testament. Wrong, there are 28. Everybody overlooks seven of them are penned by the Lord himself, or I should say dictated by the Lord himself. John penned them. The seven letters, seven churches, by Jesus Christ himself. What's fascinating about those seven letters is that every church was surprised. Every church got a report card, and none of them, all of them, if you read the letter carefully, are obviously taken by surprise. Some are doing not as good as they thought they were. Some are actually doing better than they thought they were. But it's interesting, a very sobering thought is, first of all, most churches don't really know where they stand. It didn't then, at least. Jesus had to straighten them out. But the church at Laodicea, remember where he says then? I would that you were cold or hot, but because you were lukewarm, I'll spew thee out of my mouth. Pretty strong language. And yet, very analogous to what we see here. That's in Revelation chapter 3, verses 15 and 16, for those of you who want to check it out. Can you imagine a church with the doors locked and a great sign over the door saying, closed, scandalous, a sure sign of a decadent society? How interesting. You know, this very chapter in Malachi opened with Malachi's declaration that I have loved you. It's interesting that in the letter to Laodicea, Jesus is on the outside of the church knocking at the door to come in. In all the other six letters, it's a little different situation. But, and the verse 20 is often quoted, "Behold, I stand at the door and knock, if any man open the door," and so forth. You've all heard it as an evangelist's call to the altar. And it's very eloquent for that, it works for that, it's fine. And yet, if you really understand the situation there, all the other letters have a call to the church. Do this or that, he that overcometh, and this and so forth. Here, things are so desperate that Jesus is outside the church knocking to get in, and his plea, his call, is to the individual, not the church collectively.
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2: Consider 2 Corinthians 9 and verse 10. Now may he who supplies seed to the sower and bread for food supply and multiply the seed you have sown and increase the fruits of your righteousness. Three young men were each given three kernels of corn by a wise old sage. He told them to go out into the world and use the corn to bring themselves good fortune. The first young man put his three kernels of corn into a bowl of soup and he ate them. The second thought, I can do better than that, and he planted his three kernels of corn. Within a few months, he had three stalks of corn. He took the ears of corn from the stalks, boiled them, and he had enough corn to eat for three meals. The third man said to himself, I can do better than that. He also planted three kernels of corn. But when his three stalks of corn produced, he stripped one of the ears and he replanted all of the seeds in it. He gave the second ear of corn to a sweet maiden, and he ate the third. His one full ear's worth of replanted corn kernels gave him 200 stalks of corn, and the kernels of these he continued to replant, setting aside only a bare minimum to eat. He eventually planted 100 acres of corn. With his fortune, he not only won the hand of a sweet maiden, but he also purchased the land owned by the sweet maiden's father, and he never hungered again. There's an important scriptural principle here. God entrusts resources to us so that we can use them for his purposes. When we use what God has given us faithfully, he's able to provide what we need to continue serving him and helping others. So, be a sower. That's Vision's Word for Today.
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0: David Leonard, well done. Overnight on Vision Christian Radio. Well, yesterday, Neil Johnson on 2020 having a chat with Dr. Bernie Power.
1: Let's make a distinction. Ordinary Muslims and the more extreme radicalized Muslim who's, you know, a radical Islamist. There is a distinction, isn't there? Although some, wherever you put the measure, might actually say there's a lot more radicalized Muslims than there maybe in some people's minds. The examples that we might look at from here in Australia, you know, we've got our binoculars on, we're looking out to the UK and to some of the European nations, some of the things that are happening there. You know, when we talk about this sort of advance of Islam, what do you perceive when you're thinking of the UK, where there are some communities there where it's just a no-go zone unless you are a Muslim? What are your thoughts here?
2: Yeah, so it's interesting. We see there's a transition from when the groups come in. They initially come in as victims, and they've often come fleeing civil war or political oppression or even economic disadvantage. And they'll come in and say, we're very needy, and they are. And so our society, with its very good social services, responds to that and provides for their needs. Then at a certain point, they will say, well, now we are equals in this society and we demand the same rights that everybody else wants. And again, we'd say, yes, that our society is built on that. We're built on compassion for those in need, but also equality for all kinds of people. And then at a certain point, they begin to push beyond that and say, okay, now we want special privileges because of who we are, because of our cultural background. And so they then push towards taking a ruling kind of attitude towards the society. And there's some justification from this in the Quran. And the Quran tells them in Surah chapter 3, of the Muslims, you are the best of peoples evolved for mankind, enjoining what is right, forbidding what is wrong, and believing in Allah. And so this gives them a kind of sense of superiority and privilege and entitlement, in that they come to a society which they see as crumbling and corrupt and immoral, and they come with Islamic values which they see as the things that are right, and they want to forbid the evil. And so they believe that they have, again, some of them, that they have the right to impose this on other people. So this has moved a long way from them coming in as the victims in need of help, now to coming in and seeking to enforce a kind of a political, social, economic, religious system on the whole society. So that transition happens over time.
0: Always great and thought-provoking stuff on 2020. You can catch Neil Johnson in 2020 every weekday morning, 10 a.m. in the East, 8 a.m. Western, right here on Vision. Let's get back to some music. Daryl Evans, So Good to Me.

0: The Afters, new day, new life overnight. So on Vision Christian Radio, Steve Mack with you for a Thursday morning. And now coming up in a few moments, Bernie Dimet, a different perspective. The power of change is the message. Also this hour, some weird news. I want to talk about water. Of course, H2O, water, so important to consume. They suggest 2 litres a day. I get at least 2 or 3 litres into me every day. I have to. It's so important. What you drink out of is important too. I'll feature that in weird news. And straight after that, today with Jeff Vines, the message, whose kingdom are you really building? And a Bible study later in the hour, Psalm 51, as we continue our study on the subject of prayer. Right now, though, the weather for today around the capitals, Sydney 19 and cloudy, Melbourne cloudy 16, Brisbane sunny 24, Perth sunny 29, Adelaide sunny 16, Hobart, Adelaide actually sunny in 18 degrees, there we go, misread that one, Hobart cloudy in 16 degrees, that's where the 16 came from, Canberra a sunny day in 17 degrees and Darwin a sunny day 35 degrees.
1: Greetings to you, John and Luke here with For King and Country. I'm gonna set my world on fire. We have an epic invitation. One could argue we've been working a lifetime on this album called The Most Beautiful Colors. 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You are a miracle. And you're invited to join us. We'd love to sort of proverbially break bread with you and play you The Most Beautiful Colors.
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5: One of the things that many people end up concluding in life is that they just don't have the power to change. They can see some things wrong in themselves. They know that they are. They've tried to change. But somehow they just don't have the power. I have some good news for you today. God is that power, and He's already given that power to change to anyone who's put their trust in Jesus, His Son. Hi, I'm Bernie Dimet. Great to be back with you again. Today we're going to chat about the power to change from a different perspective. And do stick with me, because very soon I'll be telling you about my latest live application book. It's called How to Enter God's Rest, and I'd love to send you a free copy to help you do just that. Enter into God's rest. Hey, we've been chatting these last few weeks about the incredible blessing that comes from the righteousness of God, the harvest of righteousness that God has planned for you and me. Here it is in a nutshell. God is righteous, pure, holy, perfect. And you and I, well, without putting too fine a point on it, we're simply not. And that's the bad news. No surprise to God, mind you. He always knew that the moment He gave us a free will, it'd turn out that way. And so the bad news, both in terms of the insidious impact of our sin in robbing us of life here and now, and in robbing us of an eternity with God, so bad is this news that God sends Jesus, His Son, to die on the cross, to pay the price of our sin, so that whoever believes in this Jesus can be back in a right standing with God. We believe in Jesus. We actually become as righteous as God Himself. We become the righteousness of God. We're forgiven. Hallelujah. That is good news. Not something that we have to work our way into, a free gift from God, for by grace you have been saved through faith. And this not of your own doing, it is the gift of God, not the result of works, so that none may boast. But blind Freddy can see that being forgiven and having a right standing with God is only part of the equation. It's only the beginning. It's like a prisoner set free at the end of his sentence. He steps out of the prison gate, and it's a huge step, but it's only the first one of the rest of his life of freedom. Freedom is something to be lived out. And so it is for anyone who's taken that first step of believing in Jesus, believing that he died for us on that cross, believing he rose again from the dead to give us a new life, believing that he's placed his Holy Spirit inside us so that we can live that new life of freedom. Jesus said this, listen carefully, John chapter 8, beginning at verse 34. Jesus answered them, "Truly I tell you, everyone who commits sin is a slave to sin. The slave does not have a permanent place in the household. The Son has a place there forever. So if the Son makes you free, you will be free indeed." And the Apostle Paul, some decades on, restates it so that we won't miss it. Galatians chapter 5, verse 1. "For freedom Christ has set you free, so stand firm and do not submit again to the yoke of slavery." In other words, the reason that you've been set free is in order to be free, to live out your freedom. God hasn't set you free through this great and mighty act of love, the sacrifice of his Son, in order for you to submit again to the yoke of slavery which sin places on you. He set you free so that you can, in fact, be free from sin and its consequences. You and I both know, we chatted about this yesterday, that a prisoner who served his sentence steps out of that prison a free man. But he can return to his life of crime, and many of them do, and eventually he finds himself back behind bars again. Or he can live out his new life of freedom as a free man without breaking the law for the rest of his days and experience the freedom. I've never been incarcerated, but I thought about what a horrible thing that would be. I thought even just one night, let alone a year or two or 10 or 20, would be more than enough to convince anyone not to reoffend. But in fact, many, many do, and the majority of people in prison today are in fact reoffenders. It's incredible, mad you might say. But think about this. It's exactly what many a believer in Christ does. We believe, we take the first step of freedom, but then we go back living the life that caused us to be under condemnation before, only to find that this newfound freedom in Christ turns out not to be all that it was cracked up to be, because we're submitting back to the cruel yoke of slavery, sin. Now, in part, that's because sin is so deeply ingrained in our flesh. The Apostle Paul said this, Romans chapter 7, beginning at verse 15. "I don't understand my own actions. I do not do what I want to do, but I do the very thing I hate, for I do not do the good that I want, but the evil I do not want is what I do. So I find this to be a law, that when I want to do what is good, evil lies close at hand. Because I delight in the law of God in my innermost self, but I see in my members another law at work with the law of my mind, making me captive to the law of sin that dwells in my members." And that's a problem we all face. Man, this sin thing is so strong in me. I'm so weak. How am I ever going to live out this righteousness of God? How am I ever going to reap the harvest, the blessing, the fruit of righteousness? I just can't do it. And therein lies the whole point. You and I can't do it. We can't do it on our own. We simply can't. I can't and you can't. We need the blessing of God. We need the power of God to change. Question is, where do you get it? Will he give me the power? Will he give you the power? What would you say if I told you we already have the power? Have a listen to this promise from God's word, 2 Peter chapter 1, beginning at verse 2. "May grace and peace be yours in abundance in the knowledge of God and of Jesus Christ our Lord. His divine power has given us everything needed for life and godliness through the knowledge of him who called us by his own glory and goodness. Thus, he has given us through these things his precious and very great promises, so that through them you may escape from the corruption that is in the world because of lust, and you may become participants of the divine nature." Now, need something to be godly? I do. You do too. Well, God has already given us that. Past tense. It's a done deal. Don't you love that? God has already given us everything needed for life. In other words, he's given us our lives back, real life, abundant life, because we are now righteous through faith in Jesus. We have a right standing with God. And not just for life, but for godliness. He's given us everything we need to escape from the corruption of this world and become, wait for this, participants of the divine nature, to be one with God and to know God so deeply, for the image of God to be so bright, so vibrant, so powerful in us. Get it? We already have everything we need. Just like Jesus prayed for us in John chapter 17, that we would become one with him the way he and his dad were one. We don't have to work at that. The closer we get to Jesus, the more we change. The more we love him and experience his love, the more our behavior changes. And that's why we stand firm. That's why our lives change. 2 Peter chapter 1, verse 5. For this reason, you must make every effort to support your faith with goodness, and goodness with knowledge, and knowledge with self-control, and self-control with endurance, endurance with godliness, and godliness with mutual affection, and mutual affection with love. For if these things are yours and are increasing among you, they keep you from being ineffective and unfruitful in the knowledge of our Lord Jesus Christ. Friend, God has given you and me so much in Jesus. Wake up. Stop grumbling. Stop living under this deception that we can't beat sin in our lives. It's already been beaten on the cross. We already have a new life through the empty tomb. We already have the power of the Spirit, the very same one who raised Jesus from the dead. Read Ephesians chapter 1. We have already been blessed with every spiritual blessing in heavenly places. Believe that. That's God's promise. The power to change. Life's hard, right? I mean, it's good, but it can be hard with things coming at you from every side, as they so often do. And then there are the things bubbling along inside us, all of which can rob us of the peace that God so desperately wants to give us. That's why I'd so love to send you a free copy of my latest book, How to Enter God's Rest. Because God's Word, man, it's alive and active. Amen? So I'm praying that he truly will help you through this book to enter his rest once and for all. You can request your free copy right now. 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Hey, thank you so much for joining me. I'm Bernie Diamond. Catch you again, same time tomorrow, with a different perspective.
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0: Ryan Stevenson again, overnight on Vision Christian Radio. Well, you know what? It's so important to drink water. 2 litres of water every day. Going to talk about that in just a few moments. Straight after that, we've got Today with Jeff Vines and the message, Whose Kingdom Are You Really Building? It's part one of the message and Bible study in Psalm 51 about prayer a little later in the hour. But right now, the weird news. Some weird news today. Well, it's so important to drink water. It doesn't matter if it's cold or hot outside. Water is essential to be drinking, isn't it? And in our quest to try and drink the recommended 2 litres of water a day, we often do what we can, including utilising water bottles. Many will buy a bottle of water, then hang on to that bottle, refilling it and using it again throughout the day or some over a week. It's good for the environment and the pocket, right? Well, yeah. But it's also bad news for your health. Your reusable drinking bottle could be heaving with thousands of bacteria which thrive off moisture. By using your water bottle over and over again, you could be making yourself a little unwell. Research into this matter involves swabbing the lids of 12 reusable water bottles used by athletes and then sending their findings off for lab analysis. The results? The team found the reusable bottles may be hosting a huge number of bacterial cells, more than 300,000 colony-forming units per square centimetre. Wow. So I guess in layman's terms, it means drinking from the average refillable bottle can be many times worse than licking your dog's play toy. It's a bit concerning. So the main thing is, never lick the dog's toy.
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5: Hi and welcome. This is Today with Jeff Vines. Whose kingdom are you really building? That's Pastor Jeff's question for us today. In his message, he'll dig into Revelation chapters 17 to 19 and the idea of two kingdoms or cultures forming in the world, God's city or Jerusalem and the city of Babylon. Here's Pastor Jeff with the message.

0: Glad you're here. And I want to encourage you, got to hit the ground running again. Revelation 17. Turn over there, Revelation 17. We're only going to cover the first five verses. While you're doing that, let me have your attention for a second. I know you can multitask. Guys, you do not want to miss next weekend. Put it on your calendar. Do whatever you have to do to be here, because that's the weekend that I kind of bring all of this together. There's still a lot of unanswered questions. So as I talk about the cyclical approach to Revelation, we'll bring everything together. We'll talk about Armageddon. We'll talk about the second coming. We'll talk about questions like, is it true that Jesus comes and there are some people left behind? Is there a rapture? How does it all work? How's the timing? So bringing everything together is the task of next weekend. It'll be much more clear. It'll clarify some things, especially for those of you who study Revelation quite a bit and think, you know, I hear what Jeff's saying, but I'm not sure I'm convinced of this cyclical view. And so come next week, we'll wrap all of that up. Now, in the meantime, while we're doing and waiting on that, this is one of those passages. There's no way I can deal with everything from Revelation 17 to Revelation 19. Impossible. So I'm going to take the big picture and take you through it. And then you can go back and read the verse by verse later, because of the work we've done in the past, you should be able to do that on your own now and kind of guess what the symbol or the metaphor means. Let me give you the big picture, and it's a huge big picture. And to do that, I need your participation. I'm going to give you a description of a city, and then I want you to tell me the name of the city. You with me? For instance, what is the city that never sleeps? New York. Okay. What is the city where Tony Bennett left his heart? San Francisco, also known as the city with the most obnoxious baseball fans. Just saying. What is the motor city?
1: Detroit.
0: What is the music city?
1: Nashville,
0: getting closer to home now. What is the windy city?
1: Chicago,
0: also known as the city with a National League baseball team that hasn't been to a World Series since 1945 and hasn't won one since 1905. I'm just saying. What is the city of angels? Los Angeles. Now, those are code descriptions of a city that most of you knew. As you come to Revelation 17, suddenly you've got a city listed, but you're not looking for the specific city. It's code language. For instance, John all of a sudden sees this vision where he's told that he's about to witness the judgment of the great harlot. You and I don't know who the great harlot is. He knows exactly who she is. And the Bible says in those first few verses of chapter 17 through 19, that whoever this harlot is, she entices the kings or the leaders of the earth to commit idolatry. That she lures them away with her pleasures. That she sits or rides on a scarlet beast. That there is royalty in representation. That the beast has 7 heads and 10 horns. We've talked about that. It's authority and power. And she was arrayed, the rider, the harlot on the beast, with purple and scarlet, precious stones and pearls. So not only does she have power and wealth, and she's seductive, but she herself exhibits great wealth. And just in case we've missed who this is, in verse 6 of chapter 17, verse 5, and on her forehead a name was written, mystery, Babylon the Great, the mother of harlots and the abominations of the earth. Now, Babylon, by the time John writes this, is a code name. It doesn't actually mean Babylon. You say, what are you talking about? Well, if sometime you have an opportunity, go over to 1 Peter 5, and you'll notice that when Peter writes his epistle, he says this statement. He says, those of us in Babylon greet you. Well, Babylon's long gone by the time Peter writes the epistle. He's talking about Rome. Babylon was a code word for Rome. Because if you're going to talk about Rome, you won't want to do it where people notice it or they may kill you. So Babylon is the word you use to represent Rome. But not only Rome, folks. By the time John is writing, Babylon became a code word for every metropolis, every major city whose pleasures will entice you away from God into worshiping the created things of the world. And so if you look at Revelation as a book that tells you the types of events that will occur from the time Jesus establishes his kingdom until the time he returns, John is having a vision to show you that there's going to be major metropolises, major cities. And although there's nothing evil and bad in and of itself of a thriving metropolis, the reality is the kings and authorities and leaders of these cities for time past, time in the future, unfortunately, they possess so much wealth, so much pleasure, that they entice people away from following God, and they suck people into a system that is not governed by God himself, but by the dragon. Their design is to lead you away. So Revelation 17 through 19 forces everybody in the room. You have to ask yourself this question. Which city are you building? Are you building the city of Jerusalem or the city of Babylon? Which kingdom are you living ultimately for? The city of Jerusalem, the city of God, a metaphor for God's city in the new world, or are you living for Babylon? And Babylon goes all the way back to Babel. In Genesis chapter 11, we're told that they said, let us build a city so that we might do what? Make a name for ourselves. So everybody has the choice. And let me just tell you quickly, have you noticed in Revelation, this is a book of great self-esteem. Have you noticed that? Have you noticed that you don't feel really great going out of here usually in the series on Revelation? It's kind of a book to wake up. I've noticed sometimes we lose a little bit of people when I do a series like this because they'll say, man, I like Pastor Jeff when he's encouraging me and when he's challenging me and when he's making me feel good. Revelation, to some degree, doesn't make you feel very good because it tells you to wake up. Stop living in a dream world. Come to terms with who you really are. And so the next few chapters ask us the question, are you building the city of man or are you building the city of God? Every single one of us possesses cultural forming abilities. We're all kings to a degree, whether at home, at work, or in our community. There's no in-between. Again, there's no such thing as a non-builder. You're either building the city of God or you're building the city of man. You're either trying to make a name for God and build his kingdom, or you're trying to make a name for yourself and build your own kingdom. There's no in-between. Now, here's what Revelation 17 through 19 does. It gives you five questions to ask. In its subtleties, in its insinuations, in its questions, in its tests. And I want you to write them down and keep them somewhere and go back and visit them from time to time. Because here's the first question. Here's how you know if you're building the city of God or building the city of man by the way in which you're living. Number one, have you fallen for the trap of false promise? If you're living in the city of man, you're believing a lie. Babylon is powerful in its allurement. In chapter 18, verse 23, look at what the writer says. For your merchants, man, this is powerful. I know we're talking about kingdoms from the time Jesus established his kingdom till the time he returns. And even though we said Revelation is not written to us, it's still written for us. I don't know of a greater chapter that's written for us. Because in verse 23, your merchants were the great men of the earth, for by your sorcery, this is a Greek word for hypnosis, all the nations were deceived. So in the great metropolises of time, the real respected men are the merchants, the marketers, the sellers of goods. They're the ones that are revered. They're the great men of the earth. And they possess a certain sense of hypnosis. They lure you. Now, I've mentioned before that I was amazed when I came back in the mid-90s to discover what we call the bug zapper, the big blue light. And I've always been amazed of how bugs continually are lured to this beautiful blue light and they buzz around it. And finally, it's just so powerful in the temptation, they just fly right into it. It zaps them with an electrical current and kills them. And I asked the question, where is the bug that flies up to the lamp and sees all the dead carnage in the tray below of bugs gone before and says, as powerful as this beautiful blue light is, I will resist it. Not only will I resist it, but I will go back and tell all my little bug friends, don't fly into the blue light. Now, you do realize there was a scientist somewhere that sat in a room and got inside the head of bugs and said, I'm going to create this light that'll be so overwhelmingly tempting that bugs will not be able to resist it, and I shall kill them. And this is exactly the strategy of the dragon. There's something he wants to create on planet Earth that's so powerful and so luring that you will have great difficulty without power from above of resisting. It's almost like a hypnosis. The Bible tells us that the merchants in these metropolises, if you're not living for the city of God, you're living for the city of man. And the way you know you're living for the city of man is you start to dress like the Babylonians tell you to dress. You buy the clothes that the Babylonians tell you that you should buy. You eat the food the Babylonians tell you that you should eat. You wear your hair the way the Babylonians wear their hair. You read what the Babylonians read. You speak in the way that the Babylonians speak. You start to think like the Babylonians think, and you start to pursue the same things that the Babylonians pursue. And the reason is, you're convinced that this is how you make a name for yourself. You're convinced that your hope and your security and all of that is laid at the feet of the Babylonians, so that your demeanor and your security and your significance is all based in Babylon. And you think to yourself, If I can just be accepted and loved and adored, even envied a little bit by Babylon, then this inner hole in my life, this emptiness will be filled. I'll be happy, pleased, and fulfilled. Now in Babylon, there is religion. And religion plays a different role in Babylon than it would in Jerusalem. In Babylon, let me give you an example. When I was playing high school basketball, I would go into the locker room before every game. I'd find a corner and I would pray. Now, what do you think I prayed for? Do you think I prayed, God, help me to respond in love to all of these players who will call me names and throw violent abuse my way? Help me to respond as a child of God. No, that wasn't my prayer. What was my prayer? God, help every ball to go in the hole. In Babylon, religion is this. It's getting God on my side. It's getting God to give me the things that I think will truly save me. Success, marriage, children, money, position. Religion in Babylon is the means by which you get what you truly think will satisfy you. There's religion in Babylon. In Babylon, you pursue God to get your idols, your allurements. You look at Babylon, you think, man, these are the things I want. These are the things going to give me security, give me self-worth, give me significance. And I'm telling you, there's a lot of young people in the audience right now. You've already fallen for this. And even though your parents and older people tell you this, you're still probably going to go the way of error. Hopefully, when you wake up at some point in your life, it'll dawn on you, man, my parents were right. You think that these dreams that you have are going to give you everything you've ever wanted. There's nothing wrong with having dreams. There's nothing wrong with having a great career. Nothing wrong with being president if that's your choice. What's wrong is when you think that's going to fill this void in you. And listen to me carefully. I've said it before. Let me say it again. You cannot fill an eternal void by temporary means. In Babylon, you're religious, but you use religion to get what you truly want. But in Jerusalem, you pursue God to get God because you know that Christ is the only thing big enough to fill the void in your heart. Now, deep down inside, if you live in Babylon, here's how you look at the whole Christian thing. If you live in Babylon, you're building the city of man, there's a part of you that hopes heaven is real, that hopes Christ's kingdom is real, that hopes one day he'll return. But down deep inside, you say, I'm not sure I'm really convinced of that. As a result, I'm going to get everything I can from Babylon. I'm going to conform to Babylon, and I'm going to have just enough religion in my life just in case this kingdom of God is real. I'll do enough good deeds to get me in. So if you live in Babylon, Christ doesn't have supremacy in your life, especially in every area of your life. He's merely an insurance policy in case the next world exists. If you live in the New Jerusalem, though, if you're building the kingdom of God, you don't get your security from Babylon. You get it from Christ. You're more concerned what Christ thinks about you, not what people think about you. You pursue Christ through the church and the work of the church, not because you want Christ to give you your real saviors, because you really want Christ. You know he's the only thing big enough to satisfy. Now, here's the irony. In Revelation 18, 14, we're told that the fruit that your soul longed for has gone from you, and all the things which are rich and splendid have gone from you, and you shall find them no more. Babylon gives you the false promise. It tells you, if you build a city of man and you pursue the same thing that everybody else pursues in Babylon, ultimately one day you'll be satisfied. You'll say to yourself, I have arrived. When in reality, the Bible says you will never arrive. You've believed the lie. You've searched for self-aggrandizement. You thought you'd get eternal fruit and wholeness of soul and an inner peace and satisfaction, when the reality is death and depression will hang over you. Why does depression and anxiety continue to be an epidemic in the United States, rising at preposterous levels? I believe, and I can say this because I suffer from anxiety disorder, and I can tell you that part of it is a lack of faith on my part. The more you get committed to the city of Jerusalem and the power of God, and the less you care about what people think about you and trying to find your safety and security in your bank account, the more at peace you will become, the more you believe in the city that is, that will last for eternity, the less anxiety and depression you're going to have. Let me tell you, your soul knows very well what you're living for. You can say the right words, but your soul, you can't fool your soul. It knows whether you're living for that which is eternal or that which is temporary. And if you're living for that which is temporary, that which will fall, because that's the message of Revelation 17, Babylon's going to fall. If your soul knows that you're living in Babylon, it also knows, because it's connected with the Creator, that it's going to fall. And if your soul knows it's going to fall, depression and anxiety set in. Have you fallen for the trap of false promise? Two, have you fallen for the trap of hurriedness? Look at what happens in verse 7 of chapter 18. In the measure that she glorified herself and lived luxuriously, in the same measure give her torment and sorrow. For she says in her heart, she is the metropolis. She is the great harlot. She is the city that lures people away from God. She says, I sit as queen and am no widow and will not see sorrow. Now, scholars have great difficulty translating this from the original language. But most believe that the harlot, the cities of the world that will take you away from God, that they are so busy with luxury that they have no time for anything else, not even time to be sad. Do you know metropolitan cities have two things in common? The first thing is this: there's a lot more opportunities for pleasure. Think about it. This is not a bad thing necessarily. We live in LA. Woo! I can go to Dodger games, have a Dodger dog. I can go to Angel games, have a whatever. I can go to a Ducks game. I can go to a Kings game. I can go to a Clippers game. I can go to a Laker game. I can go see the LA Symphony, the LA Orchestra. Man, I went down and saw the Dead Sea Scrolls down and on exhibit. Man, we can do it. LA's fantastic. It is a city of angels. It's a city of fun. Nothing wrong with that. The problem is, in metropolitan cities, there's more opportunities for pleasure and less opportunities for time. And here is the problem. There's nothing wrong with having a lot of things to do. I love to be busy reading, writing, connecting, golfing. The problem is, in Babylon, if you're living in the city of man, then chances are high that most of your relationships and the things that matter are superficial at best. You become a skimmer. My hometown, Elizabethton, Tennessee, is only famous for two things. One, Jason Witten, who's the tight end of the Dallas Cowboys. And two, the covered bridge. People come from everywhere to see our little covered bridge. And my friends and I would walk down to Doe River, the waters that would flow under the bridge, and we would skim rocks when I was a boy. Perfect place to skim rocks. We'd see who could skim a rock the farthest and the longest. But I was thinking the other day that we never really got in Doe River. I never really knew how deep it was. We skimmed everything. When you live in Babylon, you become a skimmer. You skim relationships. Your faith is superficial. You skim worship. You skim prayer. You skim Bible reading. You skim God. But the soul cannot skim forever. If you stay on the surface for all of your life, and that's the problem, that's the temptation of the metropolitan cities. There's so many things to do. You get busy doing the wrong stuff. And you don't have time for what takes you deeper. In C.S. Lewis, one of his great writings, the senior devil asked the junior devil why it is they lost somebody to Christ. And the junior devil's explanation is because he did two things that I could not stop. Every day he read a good book and he took a long walk. The unexamined life is not worth living. You and I, when we live in metropolitan cities, John sees a revelation to warn us that the temptation is that we'll get so busy that we'll skim life and we'll be superficial and shallow. Can I ask you, let's be honest now, come on. Which city are you living in? Do you have a daily devotional life? Do you have an accountability partner, somebody that asks you the tough questions? Are you in a life group where you discuss the matters of God and the implications for your life? Do you have deep and meaningful worship experiences? Is worship a priority? If your answer is no, then just be honest. You're not living in Jerusalem. You're still living in the city of man. You've become too busy. You've been sucked into the vortex of the merchants. They got you. You've become an adulteress in your attitudes, in your dress, in your pursuits. You're trying to make a name for yourself. You're building the kingdom of man with all your activities. And you engage in occasional religious experiences just in case the kingdom of Christ is real. Number three, have you fallen in love with a harlot? In verse 5 of chapter 17, and on her forehead a name was written, Mystery, Babylon the Great, the mother of harlots and of the abominations of the earth. Let's talk for a minute. Now stay with me. What is an adulterer, really? What is someone who commits adultery? Imagine a man coming to his wife and saying, "Sweetheart, I know that you've borne my children. I know that you spent all that time in labor. I know that you put me through school. I know that you've been faithful to me. I know that you've been there when I needed you the most. I know that the man I am is basically because of who you are. I know that any success I have has greatly to do with you. However, sweetheart, I'm moving in with another woman." Now, the sad thing is that happens all the time. We call that person an adulterer, right? Do you realize that we, who are supposed to be living in Jerusalem, are called the bride of Christ? He made a covenant with us and sealed it with his blood. He's given us everything. His mercies are new every day. Yet though we may die, yet shall we live. He's the reason for our hope and our future and our glory. He is the reason we have no fear. He is why that joy has become central and sorrow only peripheral. He's the reason we figured out the big questions of origin, meaning, morality, and destiny. He is in our corner. He's supporting us, interceding for us, forgiving us, securing our eternity. Imagine walking up to him now and saying, "Dear Jesus, thank you, but I'm moving in with Babylon. I'm going to pursue the things of Babylon. I'm going to serve her. I'm going to live for her. I will invest in her." The Bible calls this adultery. Why? Because Psalm 124 says the earth is the Lord's and everything in it. Because James 5:17 says that every good and perfect gift is from above. Because John 3:27, in the words of Jesus, a person can receive only what is given them from heaven. The Bible says everything you have, all your resources, all your gift, talents, and ability given to you by God. Therefore, if you spend your time building your own city and conforming to Babylon and ignoring Jerusalem and helping people in Babylon find their way, people far from God come near to God. If you're using your resources to build a name for yourself, to get more and more wealthy, to build bigger and bigger barns, that's adultery. You're cheating on the groom. We are the bride of Christ. In fact, in Revelation 19:7, "Let us rejoice and be glad and give him glory. For the wedding of the Lamb has come and his bride has made herself ready."
2: 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Thanks for joining us. Next time, we'll bring you the rest of this message from Pastor Jeff.
0: Make sure that you number yourselves and count yourselves as the people of God. Remain distinctively as the people of God. Don't assimilate, permeate. Go into the city. Be a city on a hill that cannot be hidden. Number yourselves, know your identity in Christ. He's calling us to be spiritually bicultural. Be citizens of heaven, but live in Babylon for now and change it.
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Andrew Riff, Breakdown, Open Eyes on Vision Christian Radio. Going to God's Word, Psalm 51, verses 1, and then a little bit of verse 3. It begins, "Have mercy on me, O God." And it continues, "For I know my transgression, and my sin is always before me." Now, some may ask why we need to have a prayer of confession in our worship services. And some people think that confession of sin may diminish the joy of worship. And we're already saved, so why do we need to ask for forgiveness? People may not necessarily see why forgiven sinners need to keep asking God to forgive them over and over again. Now, the short answer to this question can be found in the Lord's Prayer. And Jesus taught us to pray, "Forgive us our sins, for we also forgive everyone who sins against us," in Luke 11. If the prayer that Jesus taught us includes a plea of confession, then clearly believers need to ask for forgiveness regularly. Now, a prayer of confession does convey the depressing reality of sin's impact on our lives. And in Psalm 51, David is overwhelmed with guilt as he is made aware of his sin. His anguish moves him to repentance. But I note that this psalm is also joyful as David anticipates praising the God who forgives. Prayers of confession are gateways to joy. Jesus, who taught us to pray, "Forgive us our sins," is the one by whom these sins are forgiven. And for that we can be very thankful and give praise to God. Well, let's pray and let's make it a prayer personally. You can do it out loud, you can do it just in your heart. Lord, I am sorry for all the things I've done to hurt you and others. Forgive me, I pray. Thank you for restoring in me the joy of your salvation. In Jesus' name, I pray.

0: Unspoken Walk with me overnight on Vision Christian Radio. Steve Mack with you for a Thursday morning. Tanya Harris along with a God Conversation in a few moments. Also this hour, some great music, We Are Messages and Mercy Me in the mix, amongst others. And I want to talk about TV licenses. We used to have one of those. And also to listen to the wireless over chat about that a little bit later on, of course. And you're beginning with Pastor Greg Laurie later in the hour. But right now, let's do this. And to wander down memory lane today, Thursday, the 17th day of September 2026. And Bruce Spence, born in Auckland, New Zealand. He's 81 today. New Zealand-born Australian actor. He has appeared in numerous local films, including his starring role in Stork in 1971. Other movies include The Cars That Ate Paris, The Great McCarthy, Dimboola, Mad Max 2, Mad Max, and Beyond Thunderdome, Ace Ventura, When Nature Calls, The Fellowship of the Ring, Star Wars Episode 3, Revenge of the Sith. He's also been seen in the movie Pirates of the Caribbean that was actually filmed here in Australia as well. Another birthday of note today, Melissa Downs, born in Brisbane. She's 55 today, Australian news presenter. She's the main anchor for Brisbane's weeknight 9 news, presenting alongside Andrew Lofthouse. Happy birthday to Melissa. And one other birthday today of note, Baz Luhrmann. Mark Anthony Luhrmann, born in Sydney. He's 64, Australian director. His most recent film is Epic, Elvis Presley in Concert, officially Baz Luhrmann's Epic, Elvis Presley in Concert, a 2025 documentary film about Elvis. It is a follow-up to Luhrmann's 2022 biopic, Elvis. As well as directing that film, he also co-wrote the screenplay. His other films include The Great Gatsby, Moulin Rouge, Strictly Ballroom, and Romeo and Juliet, and Australia. Australia was a great movie as well. A couple of events on this day. The first long-playing record to rotate at 33 and a third RPM was demonstrated by the RCA Victor Company at the Savoy Plaza Hotel on this day, New York, 1931. A lot of young people have no idea what I'm talking about. The venture failed because the high price of the record players and the first multi-groove records weren't released until 1948, many, many years later. Of course, 33 and a third ended up being the staple for many years until, CDs took their place. Lord of the Flies, written by William Golding, was published in Britain in 1954, and I love this cartoon. Yeah, Roadrunner. The cartoon show began on US television on this day, 1966. A few events and birthdays. It is the 17th day of September 2026.
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5: A young boy unfamiliar with Christianity recently asked me about my job as a minister. What is it that you do? Hi, I'm Tanya Harris of God Conversations. Maybe my young friend expected me to say things like, lead church services, visit the sick, and conduct weddings and funerals, all of which may be true. Instead, I said my job was to help people be more Christian, that is, to be more loving towards God and others. My friend thought about it for a moment and then he asked, does that mean if I went to a Christian school, there'd be less bullying? How do I answer that? I didn't want to go into a conversation about hypocrisy, but he nailed the challenge beautifully. While we're never perfect, can we all continue to help others and ourselves to be more Christian? That is, to bear the marks of Jesus in our lives, love, joy, and peace. For more on hearing God's voice, go to God Conversations.
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0: We're messengers and faith, hope and love overnight. Steve Mack with you, a Thursday morning. We're around 45 minutes away from this morning's edition of the Rise and Shine Breakfast Show, which will appear right after the top of the hour news bulletin. Let's have a listen back to something that happened yesterday.
1: We've got a wedding celebrant on the line. Now, Renee, you do a ton of these and you got a story or two of things that have gone wrong.
2: Okay, so this, look, it's a very, very hot summer's day up at a venue called Sirame Winery down near the Laguna.
3: And sounds very la-di-da to me.
2: Very la-di-da.
1: What could possibly go wrong in such a beautiful location?
2: So the bridal party enters, the ceremony starts, and then because I usually have good vision of what's happening in the ceremony, I see this bride sort of swaying and she had very, very high heels on and she actually fainted. So unfortunately we had to call the ambulance. So, for that one. So that totally stalled.
3: At what point in the ceremony, Renee? Is this at the very beginning or is it well into it at this stage and it's just overwhelmed her?
2: That's a good thing. No, it's actually was halfway through, so just before the ring exchange.
1: Oh no!
3: Poor thing.
2: So you almost had to sort of say, "Oh, take two." Yeah. So that was so the big lesson in that was to make sure that you were hydrated. So I found out that she hadn't had any drink that day.
3: Oh, there you go. Right. She had everything else going on, the hair, the makeup, the shoes, the dress, but she'd forgotten to hydrate.
1: Get some water.
2: That's right.
1: Bridesmaids, we're looking at you.
3: That's right. So how long did it take to bring around, you know?
2: Well, look, I mean, just seeing someone go from about 5'7" to the ground isn't great. But, look, she did come around pretty quickly. Fortunately, there was actually a medical person in the audience that were able to help out. So, but it was... you look back and it's quite funny, but really it was pretty bad.
3: At the time, no.
1: Yes, the poor thing.
3: Yeah, I mean, were you tempted to do a bit of mouth-to-mouth, Renee, just to sort of revive her?
1: You could put that on your... I could
2: say I'm registered to do that.
1: That's right. And don't worry, if you pass out, we'll bring you back up before you...
2: We'll bring you back up.
3: And lucky you're not a man, because imagine a male celebrant doing mouth-to-mouth with a bride. That would be a YouTube moment,
1: that
3: actually.
1: That would not be good. Wow.
3: You'd have millions of views.
1: Wow, inappropriate. Well, we're glad you're there and you're a professional.
2: Absolutely.
1: Bringing it. Exactly.
2: Absolutely.
1: Exactly. Oh, dear. Now, did you say you have a second story as well?
2: I do, actually.
1: Glad you're there and you're a professional. Bringing it. Exactly.
2: Absolutely.
1: Exactly. Oh, dear. Now, did you say you have a

0: do.
1: Are they in cages?
0: No, they're out. Anyway, one of the snakes got a bit excited and slithered down the groom and went down the aisle.
1: No.
0: And we saw all the guests sort of dissipate.
1: No, I would be dissipating. I'd be yelling from the others from a chair. Do you take this man?
0: People were actually standing on their chairs.
1: Yes. But a snake can climb, so theoretically that's doing nothing for you. Wow. Happened? Did they just pick up the snake and wear them as the...
0: Well, fortunately, there was a snake catcher in the audience. So he went and grabbed it because, snake people follow snake people. So,
1: so
0: that was fairly lucky. I'm glad it wasn't me because I'm scared of snakes.
1: So these people, and obviously you need to be careful who you're inviting to weddings. You need a snake catcher. You need a doctor.
0: That's right. So I had the doctor at one. I had the snake catcher at the other. You always have to have a plan B.
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0: Deanna Crawford, thank God. 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
2: Repent and be converted, and times of refreshment will come from the presence of the Lord.
3: 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But what does it mean? Pastor Greg Laurie explains today.
2: Don't live in darkness. 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Shed them like dirty clothes. Clothe yourselves in the armor of right living as those who live in the light. This is what it means to repent.

0: prerequisites. Students certainly know what those are. Those are things that have to come before other things. Before you can take English 201, you have to take English 101. Well, today on A New Beginning, Pastor Greg Laurie helps us explore any prerequisites in making a genuine commitment to Jesus Christ. If heaven hangs in the balance, we want to make sure our hearts and minds are sincere in fully accepting the Lord's invitation. Today's message is the finale to our studies in Acts.
1: So we are introduced in this story to what we could describe as an almost Christian. His name was Herod Agrippa, and he was listening to the Apostle Paul. And really, as we read now what Paul says, we learn how to share our faith with non-believers. Acts 26, verse 1, Agrippa said to Paul, "You may now speak in your defense." And Paul, with the gesture of his hand, started his defense. "I'm very fortunate, King Agrippa, that you are the one hearing my defense against all these accusations made by the Jewish leaders, for I know you're an expert on Jewish customs and controversies. Now listen to me personally." Okay, now drop down to verse 9. This is Paul's testimony. "I used to believe I ought to do everything I could to oppose the followers of Jesus of Nazareth. Authorized by the leading priests, I caused many of the believers in Jerusalem to be sent to prison. I cast my vote against them, and they were condemned to death. Many times I had them whipped in the synagogue to get them to curse Christ. I was so violently opposed to them," Paul says, "I hounded them in distant cities of foreign lands. So one day, I'm on such a mission to Damascus, armed with the authority and commission of the leading priests. About noon, Your Majesty, a light from heaven, brighter than the sun, shone down on me and my companions. We all fell down, and I heard a voice saying to me in Aramaic, 'Saul, Saul, why are you persecuting me? It's hard for you to fight against my will.' I said, 'Who are you, sir?' And the Lord replied, 'I am Jesus, the one you are persecuting.'" He loved to tell the story because it built a bridge. And that brings me to my first point. When you want to share your faith with someone, find common ground and build a bridge to your listener. Notice what he says in verse 2. "I'm fortunate, King Agrippa, you are the one hearing my defense." Now that can sound like flattery. He also says, "Your Majesty." Hey, he's just having respect for the guy. "I know you're a king. I know you're a ruler. And I want to reach you right now with the gospel." There were reports historically that Agrippa was having an incestuous relationship with Bernice, his sister. So Paul could have called him out. "Hey, dude, I know about what's going on with you and your sister. What's wrong with you?" You see, this is where we get sidetracked as Christians, is we're talking to someone that's living a different lifestyle than we are. Maybe they're gay. Maybe they're living with their boyfriend or their girlfriend. Maybe they're strung out on drugs. Maybe they have an alcohol issue. And so we start right there and going after that. No, listen, that's not the place to start. The place to start is with Jesus. Start with Jesus. When Jesus met with the woman at the well who had been married and divorced 5 times and was living with a guy, he didn't go straight to that and say, "I know you're a wicked, immoral woman." Rather, he said, "Hey," gesturing to her water pot, "if you drink of this water, you'll thirst again. But if you drink of the water I offer, you'll never thirst again." He's appealing to their inner thirst. And sometimes we unnecessarily alienate people at the outset, instead of building a bridge to a person. Tell your story of how you came to Christ. Don't get the cart before the horse. The main message to these people, to all people, is Jesus. And of course, Paul uses this personal testimony to build that bridge. Here's the great thing about your story. It's a great way to preach to a person without preaching at a person. Does that make sense? In other words, as I tell my story, as I heard a guy say, "Jesus said, 'You're for me or against me.'" So instead of me starting with a sermon, I start with my story, but in effect, I am kind of preaching to them. So it's showing them I wasn't always the way I am now. Christ has changed me. That's the place to begin. Acts 26, verse 18. Look at this. He says to Agrippa, God has called me to preach the gospel, which means to open their eyes so they may turn from darkness to light and from the power of Satan to God, and then they will receive forgiveness for their sins and be given a place among God's people and be given an inheritance. Two big things must happen for you to not be an almost Christian, but for you to become a real Christian. Number one, you need to have your eyes open. You need to have your eyes open. The Bible speaks of a spiritual blindness that every person has. We're told in 2 Corinthians 4, the good news we preach is veiled from anyone. It's a sign they're perishing. Satan, the god of this evil world, has blinded the eyes of those that do not believe, and they're unable to see the glorious light of the good news shining upon them. They don't understand the message we preach about Jesus, who is the exact likeness of God. So listen, when you're talking to a non-believer, pray this: Lord, open their eyes. There's nothing I can say to open your eyes. There's nothing I can say to make a non-believer believe. But I pray that God would open their spiritual eyes. In fact, Paul even says in Ephesians 1:18, he prays that the eyes of their heart would be open because Satan has blinded people. So first we pray, Lord, open their eyes. So when you came to Christ, your eyes were open. What does that mean? There just came a moment, it may have happened in a flash, where all of a sudden you realize this is all true. That happened for me, I've told you before. At age 17, I'm looking at the Christians, I'm thinking they're crazy, I don't even know why I'm there, and something was said, and all of a sudden, I just thought, this is all true. It's all true. And this is what I've been looking for. That's having your eyes open, but that doesn't mean you're converted yet. It's possible to have your eyes open and still not believe. You can say, I know it's true. I know Jesus is the way. I know there's a heaven. I know there's a hell. I know we need to repent. Great. Have you done it? No. Well, listen, you're close. And you're closer than you were before, but you need to have your eyes open, number one. And then number two, you need to turn from darkness to light and from the power of Satan to God. That's what Paul says. Turn from darkness to light and the power of Satan to God. Only God can open your spiritual eyes. Only you can turn from darkness to light and from the power of Satan to God. Romans 13 says, the night is almost gone. The day of salvation will soon be here. Don't live in darkness. Get rid of your evil deeds. Shed them like dirty clothes. Clothe yourselves in the armor of right living as those who live in the light. This is what it means to repent. See, this is the missing element in the so-called conversion of a lot of people. They've never repented of their sin. Oh, I believe in Jesus. Oh, I love Jesus, they say, but then they continue living in sin. But the Bible says, repent and be converted, and times of refreshment will come from the presence of the Lord. Repent. Jesus said to the woman caught in the act of adultery, who he forgave, he said, repent and sin no more. Reminds me of a church that needed a new paint job. So they called a local painter, would you come and paint our church? So the guy said, sure. He showed up. Whoa, it's a little bigger than I thought it would be. He thought, okay, I have to spend this much of materials, this many hours to do it. And then he thought, you know, if I thin the paint, I could do this for less money and make more personal profit. So he poured a bunch of paint thinner in his paint, and he's painting it, and he's up at the very top. He's finishing off the steeple with this thinned out paint, and suddenly there was a bolt of lightning from heaven that struck him, and he's hanging on by one hand, and he hears a voice from heaven say, repaint and thin no more. What is repentance? Sometimes we confuse repentance and remorse. Remorse is being sorry you got caught. Repentance is being sorry enough to stop.
0: It's great to have you with us on A New Beginning with Pastor Greg Laurie. You've joined us for an important study titled The Almost Christian. Pastor Greg continues now.
1: So let's go back over this. To be a real Christian and not an almost Christian. Number one, turn from darkness to light and from the power of Satan to God after you've had your eyes open. Now, what happens if you do that? Ah, look at this. God gives you the forgiveness of your sins. How amazing is that? To have your sins forgiven and forgotten. God promises in Hebrews 8:12, their sins and iniquities, I will remember no more. God doesn't just forgive us our sins, He forgets our sins. He doesn't hold our sins against us. How do I get my sins forgiven? 1 John 1:9. If I will confess my sin, He's faithful and just to forgive me of my sin and cleanse me from all unrighteousness. So He forgives me, then He gives me an inheritance. What does that mean? That means I'm adopted into God's family. I mean, if all God did for me was forgive my sins, that would have been more than enough. But then the Lord says, now you're my child. I've adopted you. I haven't received a spirit of bondage again to fear, but one of adoption whereby I cry, Abba, Father, the Bible says. So it's relationship that He gives me, access to His throne, access to His presence. Years ago, we were doing one of our crusades, and I forgot my Bible in my hotel room. So I said to my son, Christopher, well, go get my Bible. I forgot it, please. And so he rushes to the hotel room. He gets the Bible. He shows up at the crusade, says, I need to give this to my dad. They say, well, you don't have the credentials to get back there. He goes, well, he's my dad. No, I don't know who you are. How do I know he's your dad? He pulls out his driver's license, Christopher David Laurie. Look, I'm his son. He asked me to, look, his name is on the Bible, Greg Laurie. I need to bring the Bible to my dad. Sorry. And then someone told me, I said, no, let him in. So this is the crazy thing. The usher said no, but the father said come. Guess where I'm going with this? By the way, I had that usher killed, but that's... No, God forgave me. It's all right. No, I'm joking. I didn't. Well, the usher was doing his job a little too zealously, let's say. But we come to the father. Father, I come to you. The devil says, you can't come in here. You don't have the credentials. No. You say, he's my father. Get out of the way. You have access through Jesus Christ. You see? That's the inheritance. That's the inheritance. And it will take all eternity for us to grasp all that God has done for us. One last thing I'll point out about Paul's message, and then we'll wrap it up. Paul preached the crucifixion of Jesus. Look at verse 22, Acts 26. I teach nothing except what the prophets and Moses said would happen, that the Messiah would suffer and be the first to rise from the dead. He's saying this to Agrippa. Hey, I'm here to tell you Jesus Christ died on the cross and He rose from the dead. And that's our message to a lost world. Festus seemed irritated by Paul. However, Agrippa almost seems to be convinced. Verse 24, Festus shouts, Paul, you're crazy. Too much study has made you insane. Paul replies, I'm not insane, most excellent Festus. He's still respectful. I'm not crazy, sir. In fact, I'm speaking the sober truth. And then he zeroes in on Agrippa. And he says, King Agrippa knows all about these things. I speak frankly. I'm sure these events are familiar to him. They were not done in a corner. And then he says to King Agrippa, verse 27, King Agrippa, do you believe the prophets? I know you do. People probably gasped. No one speaks to the king like that. Paul does. Hey, I know you know this stuff. I know you know it's true. In a way, he was setting a trap for Agrippa. If Agrippa said, no, it's not true, that would cause the very people he had to interface with to turn against him. But if he said it was true, he was falling into Paul's trap. So he says this again, verse 28, do you think you could cause me to become a Christian so quickly? Listen, for some people to come to Christ, it takes years. Years. I know people who have prayed years for their children, years for their spouses, years for their parents. I prayed for well over 30 years for my mother to come to Christ. And she finally did 1 month before she died. It took years. It took hours to reach my father who adopted me, Oscar Laurie. I literally spent a few hours telling him what Christ had done for me and he accepted Christ. It takes years with some. It takes hours with others. That's up to God. Our job is to just faithfully give them the message. And then Paul responds in verse 29. Listen, quickly or not, I pray to God that you and everyone here in the audience might become as I am, except for these chains. And Agrippa, the governor, and Bernice, his sister, and all the others got up and left. Ah, so close, but so far, the almost Christian. What are the takeaway truths from this message? Number one, God wants us to share the gospel because he's called us to do so. He has put you where you are, just as he put Paul where he was, for a reason. And the most important part of that message is Christ and him crucified. Number two, it's not enough to just be exposed to the truth. We must act on it so we can have our eyes open, but we need to turn from darkness to light. Three, as we share the gospel with people, we need to build bridges, not burn them, and give them the gospel. And four, we must realize that only God can open the spiritual eyes of a listener. We just have to do our part. I wonder if I'm speaking to somebody right now who just had their eyes open. Now, maybe you were sleeping and literally your eyes open. I don't know. But I'm talking about your spiritual eyes. You've heard these things I've said before. But all of a sudden, boom, you just went, this is true. Why have I not done this yet? Maybe I'm talking to someone who believes Jesus is the Son of God. You believe he died on the cross. You believe he rose from the dead. You believe there's an afterlife, a heaven, even a hell. You believe all these things, but you haven't taken the next step and turned from your sin. You're still living in your sin. This could be the day when everything changes for you. And the day when you are forgiven of your sins, and the day when you receive this inheritance that God has for you. If you've never asked Jesus to come into your life, if you're not sure if your sin is forgiven, maybe you've been going through life thinking you're a believer, and maybe for the first time you've realized that maybe you actually aren't, maybe you've been pretending, this is your moment to get right with God. This is the moment to be forgiven of your sins. And if you need to do that, you can do it right here, right now. Let's pray. Father, speak to every heart. And if they don't know you yet, let this be the moment they believe. If you would like Jesus Christ to come into your life, if you would like him to forgive you of your sins, if you would like to know with certainty that you will go to heaven when you die, if you're ready to turn from darkness to light and from the power of Satan to God, then pray this prayer after me. Just pray, Lord Jesus, I know I'm a sinner, but I know that you're the Savior who died on the cross for me and rose again from the dead. I turn from my sin now, and I choose to follow you from this moment forward. Thank you for hearing this prayer and answering this prayer. In Jesus' name I pray, amen.

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Around Australia on Australia's Vision Christian Radio. It's been Steve Mack with you overnight. It's time for me to skedaddle out of the studio, make way for the Rise and Shine Brekkie crew along right after the latest news, sport and weather from the Vision National News team, and taking us to all that and more on the rest of your Thursday. The Rhett Walker Band, When Mercy Found Me. God bless. Have a fantastic day ahead.

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1: Opening talkback lines asking if there's a biblical response to AI in the warnings about human extinction from the leaders of the biggest tech companies on earth. We'll check in with the Wee Flea and we'll preview a Bible reading marathon planned for Victoria ahead on 2020.
0: Vision National News. 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
2: In this bulletin, the government facing calls to combat food waste and more on the issue of artificial intelligence. With the details, I'm Tracy Weir. The opposition claims the federal government can't be trusted to protect Australian artists from AI companies. Labor originally pledged tech companies would have to pay local artists if their work was used to build AI systems, but the government is now considering giving firms open access to artist content unless creatives decide to actively opt out. Senior Liberal MP Dan Tehan argues the move would betray the arts industry.
3: No one can have faith, including the creative artists here in Australia, on anything the Prime Minister says. Because the Prime Minister said to our artists here in Australia, don't worry, I've got your back. And then they're considering options where they might sell them out.
2: Labor MP Claire Clutterham says the party is still considering its options. Labor is expected to tighten some visa categories in a bid to bring down Australia's migration rate. After a six-week delay, the Albanese government will outline its plans today. It's understood there could be a reduction in bridging visas, reworking the skills program, and fast-tracking the appeals process. Migration Institute Chief Executive Peter Van Vliet says it needs to be carefully calibrated.
4: Every part has a different economic impact. For instance, students, they're one of our top four export industries, big economic impact there. Skilled workers, particularly in regional Australia, they're crying out for skilled migrants. That's a hard area to cut. So it's easy to say reduce migration, but finding an area to reduce is the hard part.
2: Tony Burke will announce the policy at the National Press Club. The federal government is facing growing calls to step up efforts against food waste. A new survey report reveals Australia is binning more than 29 million meals every single day. Experts warn the nation is now on track to miss its goal of halving food waste by 2030. OzHarvest is calling for household waste programs and tax offsets for farmers to help fix the problem. Belarus has freed 25 prisoners in return for a further easing of US sanctions. US envoy John Cole says hundreds more could be released in a month. The deal is the latest to emerge from a series of negotiations stretching back over a year between Mr. Cole and Belarusian President Alexander Lukashenko. The Netherlands has allowed a toddler who was nearly 2 years old to die by euthanasia. The child was not dying, according to Life News, but after being born at 26 weeks gestation, suffered from multiple medical conditions. The parents and doctors concluded that the suffering was unbearable and could not be relieved. Charisma News described the action as evil dressed in clinical language and approved by government procedure. The daughter of a prominent Christian detained in Syria without charge for the past 20 months has gone to Washington to call for US diplomatic pressure to set him free. Suleiman Khalil is a Syriac Orthodox Christian who, as mayor of Sadad, led the defence of the town against the Islamic State in 2025. He's credited with saving thousands of lives. That's the latest news. Sport is next.
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2: Sport, and in AFL, Hawthorn's Dylan Moore says they will be looking to right some wrongs when they play Brisbane on Saturday night in their prelim final. The Hawks had a 67-point loss to the Lions last time the two sides met, back in round 22, with small forward Nick Watson finishing the game goalless. But Moore says he's backing in his fellow small forwards to put in a better performance.
6: We feel like their four smalls up forward are probably the best in the competition and we're chasing them. We know we have to definitely be better that night, and if we're not that good, we know at the other end of the ground they're going to be pretty special.
2: Kickoff at the MCG is at 5:15. That's the latest Vision National News. I'm Tracy Weir.
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2: Time now for a look at the weather. High pressure over southeast Australia is directing cold winds and showers along coastal parts of New South Wales and Queensland, while maintaining dry conditions across the interior. Low pressure over western parts of WA is enhancing storms across the northwest and western inland areas. The capital city forecasts across the country: Sydney, 19 degrees and a mostly sunny day. In Melbourne, increasing sunshine and 16. Brisbane, mostly sunny, a top of 23. In Perth, a sunny day and 29 degrees. Adelaide, expecting a top of 18 and sunny conditions. Canberra, sunny and 17. Hobart, mostly cloudy today with a top of 16. And in Darwin, 35 degrees and a sunny day. 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
2: Hey, it's Shelley joining you this morning for Rise and Shine. Fel and Andy, well, they're having a very different day today. They're at a Christian media conference, getting together with a whole lot of others doing some great things in the Christian media sector. So you've got me for the next few hours. We are going to play some of our favourite bits from Rise and Shine from the last couple of weeks, and also some really great music. And we've got lots to look forward to. So stick around. I wanted to say a special good day to you if you're listening from Miles in Queensland on 87.6 FM. A beautiful sunny day predicted for Miles today, a top of 26 degrees and down to 6 degrees in the morning. In fact, the next few days are looking beautiful and sunny for Miles. Some words from the Bible now. In 1 John chapter 5, verse 1, it says, "Everyone who believes that Jesus is the Christ is a child of God, and everyone who loves the Father loves his children too." That's 1 John chapter 5, verse 1 on Vision. Lauren Daigle coming up very soon, but first, Point of Grace. This is Stand on Vision. Some

0: Vision Christian Radio, that's Lauren Daigle with Let It Be a Hallelujah. Hey, Shelley with you this morning, filling in for Fel and Andy. Something you probably don't have in your diary for this weekend is International Observe the Moon Night. It's on Saturday night and, well, it's just as the name suggests, they just want you to go outside and look at the moon. You don't need any equipment, obviously. We all see the moon. Of course, if you use binoculars and telescopes and things, you're going to see a lot more. But you might notice on Saturday that it's not going to be a full moon. It's not a blue moon. It's not a super moon. There are no eclipses or anything. It's nothing special. It's just past the first quarter phase. So the moon will be about 60% illuminated. And they've chosen that intentionally. They're saying that you can actually see the craters and things really quite well when it's in this phase of the moon. It's because you can see, well, the way that the sunlight strikes the moon from the side rather than being at front on. And so you can see the mountains and the crater rims and the other elevated features that cast the long shadows on the moon. So I know we always go outside and we see the full moon and go, wow, isn't it awesome? You might find that on Saturday, it's just as awesome and awesome in a different way. So that's why they've made it a thing. People all over the world are going to be wandering outside and observing the moon. For you, that might take all of about 2.5 seconds. Other people, they're making a great big night of it. But however long it takes you and however detailed you get into it, I'm always just in absolute awe that God created this incredible universe and that He holds it all in His hand.
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I'm Benjamin Wendell with the Life Minute. 3,196 were used as pipe cleaners. 19,413 were used as mock game card chips. Over 14,000 were snapped or broken or twisted during phone conversations. I've done that. And over 25,000 became lost. Only 20,000 of the original batch of paper clips were actually used to clip papers together. Think of it. Only a small percentage were ever used for their original intended design. I wonder if it's the same with us, with people. God makes us with purpose and destiny. But are we functioning this way? Living with purpose means living out of the core of who God made us to be. Let's not allow ourselves to trade our lives for anything less than our God-given purpose to live for Him and to love people. I'm Benjamin Wendell. Rise and shine.

0: How good it is from Chris Tomlin on Vision Christian Radio. He's just had a bit of an honour this past week. He received the Distinguished Alumni Award from his old university. Apparently, it's the highest honour that they can give. He says that he's truly grateful, and he quotes, "It was one of the moments to reflect on the early beginnings when my songs were just taking shape, playing every youth camp and weekend retreat that it'd have me. The early days of leading this somewhat small but fast-growing Bible study called Breakaway, that today packs out the basketball arena every Tuesday night." He said, "I would have never dreamed where my life and music would have gone after leaving uni, and my years there were a big part of my formation." Well, congratulations to Chris Tomlin for being recognised for what he did there in the life of his uni a few decades ago now. Apparently, he graduated all the way back in 1994, but being honoured for his role there and the heritage that he's left. Let's see what's going on in the Vision National News headlines.
1: In stories making news, Labor is expected to tighten some visa categories in a bid to bring down Australia's migration rate. After a six-week delay, the Albanese government will outline its plans today. Belarus has freed 25 prisoners in return for a further easing of US sanctions. The deal is the latest to emerge from a series of negotiations between US envoy John Cole and Belarusian President Alexander Lukashenko, who is a close friend of Russian President Vladimir Putin. European Commission President Ursula von der Leyen has told Canadian Prime Minister Mark Carney she wants to open the door for Canada to become the European Union's first associate member. The development is a sign of deepening ties as both confront growing tensions with the US president. Sport and to the AFL, where Carlton's Nick Newman and Nick Haynes have both signed one-year deals to play on into 2027, while Ollie Hollins has signed on for a further 3 years. That's the news and sport headlines. More details soon.
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0: Gonna Be All Right from Matt Maher on Vision Christian Radio. 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
5: I had my first hater this week against my podcast Sunburnt Souls. An internet troll latched onto something I said and he went to town. 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He mocked God, mocked the church and mocked everything I've been working hard towards. I know we're supposed to love people, but in that moment, I wanted to retaliate. I wanted to slander his character. What I really wanted to do was send horse manure to his house. But after cooling down and praying a bit, I gained some perspective. Even if there are some people that don't like me, Jesus himself looks at me and calls me brother. He validates my existence and loves me unconditionally. 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

0: Cece Winans with Worthy of It All on Vit and Christian Radio. Hey, it's Shelley with you this morning, filling in for Fel and Andy. They're at a Christian media conference today. And yes, we are missing them, but we can relive some of our favourite moments with them. Like this one from, I think it was just last week, when they had Sean Rodriguez in the studio to share a bit more about who he is and how God has led him to this point.
1: Here in the studio, we're very excited. One of the new artists to us here at Vision on our main station is this one. It's Sean Rodriguez. I just love this song.
2: So cool.
1: We can't get enough. People are loving it, but I love it even more that Sean has come here to Australia and is here in the Vision studio. Hey, Sean, how you doing?
3: I am doing great. It's awesome to be here with y'all today.
2: Well, all the way from Tennessee, which is where the late Dolly Parton came from,
3: we found out
2: during her memorial. But is this your first time to Australia? And if it is, what are your first impressions?
3: Man, I love it. It has been way too hot back home in Tennessee. And so the weather here is beautiful. Everything, the scenery, y'all got the water and the oceans. I haven't seen any wild koalas yet. So
1: okay.
3: I'm a little bit sad because I was told there was just koalas
2: everywhere.
1: Yes.
3: Yeah. But I got a few more days here, so I'm holding out hope.
1: Well, just watch out for the drop bears. That's what we tell tourists when they come.
3: Oh.
1: The drop bears, they can just drop on you at any time.
2: Yeah.
1: No, just jokes, really. The koalas are safe. You'll be fine. You'll be fine. Very good.
2: So, Tennessee, brother, that's a fairly well-known part of America, but tell us, how did you get into the Christian music scene? What happened there?
3: Man, I always loved Christian music growing up. I was inspired by artists like Toby Mac and, you know, For King and Country, guys that were just, like, really doing stuff on the next level. I love them because they were fully ministry in the music and the content of their lyrics, but also when you go to their concerts, they are fully, like, full-blown entertainment. This is crazy.
1: So it's
3: all for the glory of God, which I thought was amazing, right?
1: Yeah.
3: And so for me, I grew up in church. I grew up, my grandfather is a pastor. Wow. And so I grew up watching him, always teaching me about spread the gospel, you know, encourage people, inspire people, bring joy, bring love. And so when I started to put those two worlds together, it was something that just kind of naturally evolved. I was so naturally drawn to the Christian music scene because of what guys like Toby were doing. And I was so drawn to the ministry world because of what guys like my grandfather were doing. And as I got older, it just kind of became like, yeah, this just makes sense. It's like the calling and the passion just kind of started to mix up into one thing. And now we're doing this.
1: Oh, it's so cool. Well, I love that. I love that your granddad, like, there's this heritage of faith that now is coming through in your music as well.
3: Absolutely.
1: Take us back. What was it like? You had your granddad, and how's that inspired where you are now?
3: It was a whole lot of church. It was Sunday morning, Sunday yes. night, Tuesday prayer, Wednesday service,
1: wow.
3: Thursday youth group.
1: You were fully church, right?
3: I was full time church in it. But it was incredible. You know, one thing that I love about my grandfather is I was able to see a commitment to God's calling on his life, regardless of what the outside elements were talking about, right? And so people have told him, like, you know, so his church is in the inner city of Denver, Colorado.
1: Okay.
3: And that's where I grew up, in that inner city of Denver. And people would tell him, like, Pastor, if you just move the church down to the suburbs, you know, they give a lot more down there and we'd get a lot different mm-hmm. audience. And he's told people so many times he's had offers to buy the church and move somewhere else. And he said, you know, these are the people that God called me to. And, you know, on paper, maybe it makes sense and maybe we'll get a little more tithe and, you know, whatever. But he said, but this is the community that God has me in. And so in my time growing up there, I got to see the most insane transformations. Wow. And I always joke about, like, there's no other place that I could imagine where, you know, the former convict, the former drug dealer is standing there and just having a one-on-one conversation, smiling with grandma. You know, and then they're praising God together and they're, you know, they're doing all of this. And there's no other place where people from all kinds of different backgrounds can come together. And it doesn't matter where you've been, but it matters what you're here for. Yeah. And in church, you're here to give glory to the God that changed your life. And so growing up, I saw radical transformations. And, you know, you deal with personalities in church. And sometimes you're the personality that people have to deal with. There's back and forth. We all live and learn, right? But, you know, more than anything, what I experience is that there is no amount of negativity. There is no church hurt. There is no anything that is going to be stronger than seeing the transformation that God can do in their life. And so seeing that, I was just like, I'm all in. This is awesome. I want to be a part of making this kind of story happen.
0: Sean Rodriguez there talking with Fel and Andy last week. And let's hear his new song. This is Just Like God on Vision.

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2: In this bulletin, the hotel industry concerned by proposed migration changes and the upcoming Royal Commission into Victoria's construction sector. With the details, I'm Tracy Weir. The hotel industry is warning the federal government against drastic migration cuts amid concerns of staff shortages. The Home Affairs Minister will unveil Labor's new immigration policy at the National Press Club today. Accommodation Australia Chief Executive James Goodwin says the sector is reliant on migrant workers.
3: Australia does need the right migration settings that meet both business and community expectations. The hotel industry needs migration due to workforce shortages. Any cuts to migration numbers are going to make it much harder for hotels to be able to access the workers we need.
2: Tony Burke is expected to announce tighter controls for student visas and family reunions. The opening hearing for the Royal Commission into the corruption within Victoria's construction sector will get underway next Wednesday. No witnesses will appear, with the Commissioner expected to outline his plans for the running of the inquiry during a short three-hour hearing. The sitting schedule and list of witnesses is yet to be finalised and could include former Premiers Daniel Andrews and Jacinta Allen, as well as union officials. A new report shows Australia is throwing away over 29 million meals each day as more households struggle with food insecurity. The findings warn the country is on track to miss its goal of halving food waste by 2030. OzHarvest CEO James Gough says waste is happening at every step of the supply chain.
4: A big portion at the farm gate, quite a bit in the middle, retailers and manufacturers, although there's some pretty good mechanisms set up. And then actually quite a lot of food waste happens in the home. We end up throwing out food that's perfectly edible just because we don't store it well.
2: Experts are calling on the federal government to urgently step in to help reach the target. A key US Republican claims American submarines rotating through WA as part of AUKUS could carry nuclear weapons, urging Australia to welcome the deterrent against China. House Representative Michael McCaul argued that deploying nuclear-armed vessels from HMAS Stirling is vital to deterring Beijing's threat toward Taiwan. Deputy Prime Minister Richard Marles reaffirmed Australia's commitment to anti-nuclear treaties, insisting foreign military ops must follow strict Australian sovereignty rules. Chinese authorities have released a pastor who was allegedly tortured in detention while being held on charges of fraud and endangering national security. Pastor Lian Shu Liang led the unregistered Xi'an Church of Abundance when he was arrested 4 years ago with his elderly father and another preacher. He allegedly suffered a crippling back condition and mental health issues while being tortured in custody. Concerns are also held for the health and medical care of eight Christians from Beijing's Zion Church who have been held in detention for a year. Tomorrow will be an official day of voluntary prayer, humility and fasting across the US state of Tennessee. Governor Bill Lee proclaimed that the people of Tennessee understand they need to humble themselves and seek God's guidance and his grace and favour over their state in the days ahead. That's the latest news. Sport is next.
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2: Turning to sport, and in the NRL, Warriors playmaker Channel Harris Tevita admits he doesn't have a lot of experience at Eden Park ahead of Sunday's semi-final against the Knights. More than 50,000 fans expected to pack out the venue for the game against Newcastle. Harris Tevita says he's looking forward to the new scenery.
5: Well, I just know All Blacks have won heaps of games here and, yeah, like you said, never played here before, but looking to make it one from one on Sunday.
2: The match is a sellout. That's the latest Vision National News. I'm Tracy Weir.
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2: Time now for a look at the weather. High pressure over southeast Australia is directing cold winds and showers along coastal parts of New South Wales and Queensland, while maintaining dry conditions across the interior. Low pressure over western parts of WA is enhancing storms across the northwest and western inland areas. The capital city forecasts across the country: Sydney, 19 degrees and a mostly sunny day. In Melbourne, increasing sunshine and 16. Brisbane, mostly sunny, a top of 23. In Perth, a sunny day and 29 degrees. Adelaide, expecting a top of 18 and sunny conditions. Canberra, sunny and 17. Hobart, mostly cloudy today with a top of 16. And in Darwin, 35 degrees and a sunny day. 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
2: Yeah, and for something a little bit different, it's Rise and Shine without Fel or Andy. They're both at a Christian media conference today. So you've got me, but Andy will be back tomorrow and we'll do this thing together. So we are going to be hearing some best of bits and pieces though across the morning. So do hang around. I wanted to say good day to you if you're listening from Manila in New South Wales on 88 FM. It's a lovely day in Manila today, mostly sunny, top of 19 degrees, a bit chilly this morning and also tomorrow morning. They're saying 3 degrees in the morning, which is colder than normal, but it's looking great for the next few days in Manila. Some words from the Bible now in Jeremiah 33 verse 8. The Lord said, "They sinned against me, but I will wash away that sin. They did evil and turned away from me, but I will forgive them." That's Jeremiah chapter 33, verse 8 on Vision. Music from Phil Wickham very soon. And this is Peter Burton. Where would I be on Vision?

0: Phil Wickham, it really is Amazing Grace on Vit and Christian Radio. Well, do you have kids in sport? I feel like practically every family does. At least all the families around me, the kids are always off at sport on the weekends. And there's so many positives about having your kids in sport. But they're saying it's pretty expensive. And I would have to agree, there's been new research that's come out that says the average annual total cost for one kid to play in a community sport competition is $4,567 a year. That's taking into consideration things like registration, equipment, uniforms, coaching, travel, accommodation, and lost parental income due to those sport commitments. Obviously, once you start traveling, those costs are really going to add up. Not every kid is going to be costing $4,500 in their sport. Kind of depends, you know, what they're doing and how much they travel. But is it worth it in your life? Are you seeing the great things in your kids' lives from, I guess, the teamwork and the respect and resilience and the obvious physical benefits as well from being involved in sport? Thankfully, there are lots of cheaper options. You don't have to travel if you don't want to. There's lots of community sport and things that different city councils set up. For us, our kids are involved in a lot of church activities, which involve a lot of running around and team games and things. We find that financially easier, but also logistically easier when you can have multiple children all in the same thing at the same time. So you're not running kids here, there, and everywhere on a Saturday morning, because for those of us with big families, that becomes very problematic very quickly. So what do you reckon? The research says $4,567 a year. Do you wish it was only that much in your life? Maybe it costs even more for you. Or do you reckon it's a little bit inflated?
1: Well, hey there, my name is Adam Ramsey, the lead pastor for Liberty Church on the Gold Coast, and I would love to invite you to join us as we journey together through the book of Romans. There is no clearer, purer distillation of the gospel than this wonderful letter from Paul that shows us how a gospel-soaked life leads to all the biblical realities of faith, of love, of righteousness, of hope, and of joy and confidence in God, in all that He is for us in Jesus Christ.
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5: Ever feel like getting your kids to obey is an uphill battle? Well, you're not alone. God's Word has so much to say about meeting this challenge without losing our peace. Hi, I'm Brett Ryan for Focus on the Family Australia. Sociologists actually map parenting on two axes, love and discipline. Too much discipline without love creates an authoritarian home, which can provoke our kids to rebellion. But all love and no boundaries, well, that's permissive parenting, leaving children feeling deeply insecure. God calls us to a higher standard, the authoritative style. Think of it as combining a compassionate heart, children feeling deeply insecure. God calls us to a higher standard, the authoritative style.

0: Ryan Kennedy with Be My on Vision Christian Radio. It's Shelley with you this morning. Phil and Andy are at a Christian media conference, but we'll have Andy back tomorrow. We got Vision National News coming up in just a sec, but one thing that did make the news in the last few days is 80-year-old Darcy Emerson. He's a retired cane grower who now grows pumpkins by the literal truckload. What does an 80-year-old guy do with that many pumpkins? Well, he could sell them, but he prefers to give them away to the tune of 2 tons a week. Yep, he goes around giving pumpkins to local community groups, charities, churches, daycare centres, doctor's surgeries and businesses in the Whitsundays region, and he has become such a local identity. Apparently, the pumpkins just grow very easily on his patch of land, and he and a mate, who's also 86 years old, go around collecting them and delivering them to all these places. Of course, people are very appreciative of these free pumpkins, and he's just excited to see them going to good use. The local restaurant has made a pumpkin soup named after him. The local sign writer has made a sign for his front letterbox for people to be able to come and grab some pumpkins. So many great things. A local mum is even writing a kid's book inspired by his generosity. When life gives you pumpkins, well, you can make pumpkin soup, but you can only eat so much of it. I reckon it's much better to give away a couple of tons of pumpkins every single week. Good on you, Darcy, doing a great thing in the Whitsundays. And now for more from the Vision National News team, here is the news headline.
1: In stories making news, Australian men who father children to foreign women overseas could be compelled to pay child support under reforms being introduced by the federal government. Social Services Minister Tanya Plibersek will introduce the bill to Parliament today. The first hearing for the long-awaited Royal Commission into Corruption within Victoria's construction sector has been set down for next week. The sitting schedule and list of witnesses is yet to be finalised, but could include former Premiers Daniel Andrews and Jacinta Allen, as well as union officials. Investigations are underway into the cause of a fatal helicopter crash in Los Angeles. The aircraft belonged to NBC News and was filming a separate fatal bus accident at the time. Sport and Formula One has released its calendar for 2027 with the Australian Grand Prix running from April 1st to 4th as the third round. The four-day event will feature Melbourne's first short-format Formula One sprint race on Saturday. That's the news and sport headlines. I'm Tracy Weir. More details soon.
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1: I've been listening since 1999, I think you started, and I've just loved it. In my down times, in my good times, it's just been a source of truth and life.
0: 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Vision.

0: Heavenly Hope, that is the newie from The Colour on Vision Christian Radio. It's Shelley with you this morning, filling in for Fel and Andy. They're at a Christian media conference today. I'm a little bit jealous. I'd love to be there too. But it's lovely to be spending your morning with you. They have been talking all things marriage as part of Marriage Week. And weddings, well, they were a little different back in 2020. They talked with Ellen this week, who told her story.
1: So we actually got married during the pandemic. Mm-hmm. We had our date set. We had a venue booked. We paid the deposit for the band, everything. And then the pandemic hit and lockdown happened. And it became the time when you could only have your two witnesses and your pastor present at the wedding.
0: Yeah.
1: And everyone was cancelling their weddings. And we prayed about it. And we really felt like God was just saying, this is between us and God.
0: Wow.
1: And for better or worse, it doesn't get much worse than a pandemic, right? So we really felt like it was a time where we really just had to lean into God. So we went ahead with our wedding in our back garden with our pastor and a change of plans of who our witnesses were because they had to be from our local government area.
0: Oh.
1: And we actually, I think we must have had the first ever Zoom wedding. So we actually Zoomed it to all of our family and friends.
2: Oh, cool.
1: So it was really cool, but it was a really God-honoring moment. But really just goes to show it's not all about the day. It's about the covenant that you make with God and your spouse on that particular day and what that the message that sends moving forward as well.
0: Yeah. Amen.
2: That is a great story.
3: Yeah, so
2: well
3: encouraging.
2: Done.
3: So encouraging. And Ellen, makes you think, like, those out there, because people will forget this little time, this little window, but if you're getting married today and so things aren't going well or you can't get the venue or whatever, it's not about that in the end. It's just like you did, Ellen. So great. Thank you for the memory.
0: It's Fel and Andy talking with Ellen as part of Marriage Week. Yeah, weddings looked very different in 2020, didn't they? Glad that's all over. You can catch the full podcast from Rise and Shine on the Vision Christian Media app.
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10: Consider 2 Corinthians 9 and verse 10. Now may he who supplies seed to the sower and bread for food supply and multiply the seed you have sown and increase the fruits of your righteousness. Three young men were each given 3 kernels of corn by a wise old sage. He told them to go out into the world and use the corn to bring themselves good fortune. The first young man put his 3 kernels of corn into a bowl of soup and he ate them. The second thought, I can do better than that, and he planted his 3 kernels of corn. Within a few months, he had 3 stalks of corn. He took the ears of corn from the stalks, boiled them, and he had enough corn to eat for 3 meals. The third man said to himself, I can do better than that. He also planted 3 kernels of corn. But when his 3 stalks of corn produced, he stripped one of the ears and he replanted all of the seeds in it. He gave the second ear of corn to a sweet maiden, and he ate the third. His 1 full ear's worth of replanted corn kernels gave him 200 stalks of corn. And the kernels of these he continued to replant, setting aside only a bare minimum to eat. He eventually planted 100 acres of corn. With his fortune, he not only won the hand of a sweet maiden, but he also purchased the land owned by the sweet maiden's father. And he never hungered again. There's an important scriptural principle here. God entrusts resources to us so that we can use them for His purposes. When we use what God has given us faithfully, He's able to provide what we need to continue serving Him and helping others. So, be a sower. That's Vision's Word for today.
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Vision Christian Radio. That's Caleb and John with Finished. Well, if you love your old hymns, you'll love Great Hymns of the Faith every Sunday morning with Phil Dunk. 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Be listening out on Sunday morning, September 27. We sang How Great Thou Art in church the other day. It was great. Love it. Good to whip out the old hymns once in a while. News is up very soon here on Vision. I can't.

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1: Time now for a look at the weather. High pressure over southeast Australia is directing cold winds and showers along coastal parts of New South Wales and Queensland, while maintaining dry conditions across the interior. Low pressure over western parts of WA is enhancing storms across the northwest and western inland areas. The capital city forecasts across the country: Sydney, 19 degrees and a mostly sunny day. In Melbourne, increasing sunshine and 16. Brisbane, mostly sunny, a top of 23. In Perth, a sunny day and 29 degrees. Adelaide, expecting a top of 18 and sunny conditions. Canberra, sunny and 17. Hobart, mostly cloudy today with a top of 16. And in Darwin, 35 degrees and a sunny day. 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
1: Yeah, and whatever your morning holds, it is great to be spending it with you wherever you are across Australia, including in Delegat in New South Wales in the snowy mountains. And apparently there was a little bit of snow in Delegat yesterday, which then ended up as a bit of rain. So probably a little bit squishy and squelchy in Delegat this morning. You'd be pleased to know they are predicting increasing sunshine today, a top of 12 degrees. Overnight, though, you're going to get back down to zero in the morning. Mostly cloudy tomorrow in Delegat in New South Wales. And feel the warmth and the love through Vision Radio. Jeremiah chapter 1, verse 5 in the Bible. God said, I knew you before I formed you in your mother's womb. Before you were born, I set you apart and appointed you as my spokesman to the world. That's Jeremiah chapter 1, verse 5. Profound words, isn't it? If you're a mum, you know what it's like to feel those kicks inside the womb, knowing that God already had a plan for that baby inside you. What a precious, precious time of life. This is Sidewalk Prophets with Unbelievable on Vision.

0: Madison Watkins with God You Are. This is Vision Christian Radio. It's Shelley with you this morning on Rise and Shine. Yeah, there's no Fel or Andy today. They're actually both at a Christian media conference. And I gotta say, I kind of wish I was there as well, because I've been there like decades ago and it was really, really good. But now, well, it's a privilege to be sitting in for them with you today as well. But what are your thoughts on conferences? I feel like there's two kinds of people in this world. Those who love conferences and love getting together with like-minded people and networking, meeting new people, learning more about their chosen field. Then there's the other people that they just want to run the other direction. And I kind of understand that as well. I actually just went to a women's conference on the weekend at our local church, and it was great. Lots of good information in there. I was a little bit nervous going into it because I wasn't really sure how many people I would even know. Thankfully, I found some people to sit with, and it turned out that I reckon I probably enjoyed the bits in between the conference sessions more than the conference sessions themselves. Yes, they were good. Didn't all together apply to me. Some of it did, and there's still some good thinking material. But for me, yes, I am an extrovert and I love a good conversation, and ended up having some really good God conversations in those in-between bits. And of course, the food that I don't have to prepare is always a good thing. That's one of the luxuries about going to a women's conference at a church, I reckon. So that was great. But Fel and Andy, I'm sure they're going to let us know about today's conference tomorrow. Looking forward to hearing all their stories.
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6: There was an occasion when Jesus had a crowd of 4,000 who had been there for 3 days and were now really hungry. He turned to his close friends and said, "We should give this crowd a meal." The disciples' instant response was fair and clear, logical assessment of the task. We don't have enough food. But listen to how the rest of the story unfolds. Jesus then asks, "What have you got?" Their reply, 7 loaves of bread and a few fish. Jesus, "Okay, let's get started." While the supplies were inadequate, Jesus still feeds the crowd. In fact, there were even basket loads left over. Whatever you face, even knowing you don't have enough, bring it forward and step out. Who knows what Jesus can do with the little you have to offer.
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0: Vision Christian Radio. That's For King and Country with one of the songs from the album that's going to drop tomorrow. That's their song Miracle from their brand new album coming out tomorrow called The Most Beautiful Colours. Looking forward to that. They are seriously unstoppable right now and seriously talented blokes. And what's even better is they're Australian. Hey, we got one that might take you back a few decades, a classic one from Switchfoot very soon. But first, let's get the latest in the Vision National News headlines.
1: In stories making news, a report has found members of Gen Z are falling victim to scams more than any other concert ticket buyers. Younger fans are more likely to try social media to get tickets to sold-out events. And the Wiggles will be part of this year's AFL Grand Final Parade. The big red car will feature all eight Wiggles next Friday, with the group performing at Melbourne Park Oval before the parade gets underway. The latest domain data highlights a significant divide between buyer budgets and seller expectations across Brisbane. And the United States Central Bank has raised interest rates for the first time in 3 years. To sport, an Aussie tennis star Alex de Minaur says he's using this weekend's Davis Cup tie against Poland to reboot his season after an early exit from the US Open. And a hamstring injury for US import Josiah Jordan-James has left the Breakers scrambling just days out from the NBL tip-off. That's the news and sport headlines. I'm Tracy Weir. More details soon.
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0: 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Have you checked out the watch section at the Vision Christian Media app? I've just got it in front of me now. Scrolling. 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
4: Hey, can masculinity be defined by Clint Eastwood? After 6 decades of filmmaking and dozens of characters, where many have become part of the cinematic lexicon, for multiple generations, Clint Eastwood has come to epitomize masculinity. While for some, they may think that the translation of this male soul might be a relic of the past. But it's worth evaluating this query. This opens a whole conversation about how society should define masculinity. Throughout film history and within the words of the Bible, we are given varying depictions of men. Interestingly, most of them fall well short. While there is one who does define what it is to be a man. And it should be no surprise that it would be Jesus. But have you read one of his biographies to truly see what it is to be a man? Why not give one a read today? This is Russ Matthews with God in 60 Seconds. To open up more space for reflection and conversation about God, go to thirdspace.org.au.
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0: coming back soon.
1: Forrest Frank with Josiah Queen. That's Jesus is coming back soon. You're on Vision Christian Radio with Shelley this morning. Fel and Andy are away today at a Christian media conference. I'm sure we're going to hear all about it tomorrow. But they had a fascinating conversation with a couple of people last week who found a pretty unique way to share the message of the gospel.
2: And you might need more grace if this was your job, being a Christian illusionist. So bringing illusion, you know those tricks where they saw someone in half or make you disappear? I mean, that's not just...
3: Rabbits out of the hat.
2: All of the above.
3: Uh-huh.
2: I mean, how cool is that?
3: It's actually very cool. I mean, you watch that stuff sometimes, Phil, and you think, what is going on here? Now, you know it's not real magic.
2: Sure.
3: It's all just tricky stuff.
2: Sure.
3: But it's still entertaining, isn't it?
2: It is. And no, so there's a couple, and David and Kylie Knight, and Knight like Knights of the Round Table, K-N-I-G-H-T.
3: I think Knight Rider.
2: Oh, how cool is that?
3: I love the Knight Rider.
2: He would have been an illusionist. But mm-hmm. they are joining us now here in Australia just for a little while, but most of their ministry happens in the States. Well, David and Kylie, thanks so much for jumping in with us this morning. I do want to understand this. So you're illusionists. You put on shows where you are... Are you cutting each other in half? Like, are you praying before you do it, or you lay hands on them to put them back together again? Is that what it is? How does this illusion, but with a Christian focus, work?
4: Yeah, yeah. So, I mean, we do all the stuff you'd see a normal illusionist do. Back in the States, she does get cut in half. We make people disappear. We read people's minds. And then we end with a piece. Our current message is about being created in the image of God. And then we have a brand new one that's coming out about the light of the world. So awesome. That's going to be fun.
3: Excellent. So yeah. I'm guessing a lot of non-Christians come to see you guys because of what you do, but then they hear the gospel. Have you seen a lot of fruit from your ministry?
4: Oh, yeah. Yeah.
2: Go ahead. Oh, they're so polite as well.
4: In a lot of ways, I think that the fun thing about our show, and especially the message about being created in the image of God, is it touches people in a place they weren't expecting to be touched. And they hear the message, and they, like, we've got so many stories about people coming up to us after the show saying, I never realized that I had value until you told me I was made in God's image.
2: Yeah.
4: Mm-hmm. And when you see the shackles drop from people who have that realization, I mean, that's a moment we just love.
5: Yeah, it's touching on identity, which is obviously such a big topic at the moment. So it really does get people to the core, and both Christians and not yet Christians really hear the message and respond really well. Yeah.
2: Well, take us through that. So for someone listening right now, I agree. I think if there's one thing that our society at the moment is being hit with more than ever is this identity crisis, you could say. Like, who am I? What am I worth? Where am I from? Where am I going? What is it that you guys are finding is a message that resonates, particularly with the youth? I'm guessing that there's lots of younger people coming along.
4: Yeah, yeah, we do. I mean, you know, one story we can point to almost immediately was we were doing this event for 6,000 youth in Tennessee, and this guy comes up to us after the show, really kind of quiet guy, and, you know, he said, oh, I enjoyed your show, which, of course, we hear that a lot, and I enjoyed your mm-hmm. ending, which we hear that a lot, and so it's kind of like, you know, okay, and then he said, my parents told me that I was a mistake.
2: Oh.
4: And
5: I've lived with that all my life.
4: Yeah, and he said, you know, until you told me that I was made in God's image, I didn't realize I had value. And it literally, like, you could see, like, the weight kind of fall off his shoulders at that moment. And, it was a really sweet moment. And then, you know, we've got other people. I've got some older people who've seen the show. And, you know, we do this thing with a snowflake where I take a piece of paper and I tear it into a snowflake. And his takeaway on that was that God can use even those mistakes that I've made in my life to make something beautiful.
2: Beautiful.
4: And so just to kind of see people, because we try to do it in a very artistic way, and it gets people to really kind of think about it.
2: Yeah.
4: And when they think about it and they internalize it, they walk away with this message of, you know, of hope that they didn't have before.
1: David and Kylie Knight talking with Fel and Andy last week. And what a unique way to share the gospel. This is Unspoken, What He Says About You on Vision.

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1: And you got Shelley with you this morning, filling in for Fel and Andy. They are away today at a Christian media conference, no doubt having an absolutely amazing time. I'm going to be back with you again tomorrow, but Andy will be back with us. So looking forward to all the fun and frivolity of hanging out with Andy tomorrow. Well, if you're in Swansea in Tasmania, gee, it's great to have you as part of the Vision family. Listening in on 88 FM, Swansea, well, the cloud is apparently going to increase today. You've had a couple of nicer days. Cloud's going to increase today and it's going to be cloudy again tomorrow. Top of 19 today, down to 5 degrees in the morning for Swansea in Tasmania. Some words from the Bible now in Hosea chapter 12, verse 6. It says, "Come back to your God. Act on the principles of love and justice and always live in confident dependence on your God." That's Hosea chapter 12, verse 6 on Vision. This is Cain with Living Water.

0: Vision Christian Radio, that's the Belonging Co with the Joy. Hey, it's Shelley with you this morning, filling in for Fel and Andy, who are away at a Christian media conference today. But this week, Andy was joined by Pastor Jeff Vines. Yep, all the way from America, he was here in the studio. It was great to have him along and to get his wisdom on so many different topics. In fact, we opened up the phone lines to see if you had a question for Pastor Jeff. This is what happened.
1: 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I can see I've got Chappie C on the line. 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
2: No, it's wonderful to hear Jeff Vines live in sunny Australia.
1: Sure is. He's a blessing. Have you got a question for him today?
2: Yes, I do. Yeah. So it's a real challenge, actually. So I have teenage children, and my son especially spent most of his growing, you know, years praying with me, etc. He's now 16. And only last night he said to me, and they go to a Christian school, and he said to me last night, the more I hear about Christianity, the less it seems likely. And then he won't engage in a conversation with me. And I was trying to figure out, is there one scripture, one passage, something that can just sort of arrest him in that thinking that he can at least process? Or, you know, I know in schools they don't seem to do quite a lot, very much systematic, RE,
3: yeah.
2: You know, and it tends to be very loose, and they teach a whole variety of religions, and they don't seem to focus on Christianity in a Christian school, which I find frustrating. Any advice, any thoughts in that space?
3: Yeah, well, let me be honest with you. In my conversations that go like this, typically it's not a lack of information that is causing doubt. It's usually something that he's struggling with in his life that doesn't harmonize well with the Christian worldview. It's very seldom. In fact, I can tell you, I've never really met a real atheist because most of the time they're just angry at God because their lives haven't turned out the way they wanted. Therefore, it's easier for me to denounce God than to think for a moment that the God of the Christians has somehow allowed these things to happen in my life. He may be struggling with the numerous things, and that's why there's really no verse that's going to change anything in that. It's more of a conversation about, okay, let's go back to the beginning. Tell me why. What have you heard about the Christian faith that you think doesn't make sense or doesn't harmonize well with the reality of our world? That's where you got to start. And it's definitely an apologetic conversation, but typically 99.9% of the time when the conversation starts like this, especially with our youth, they're under so much pressure and culture takes them completely away from the Bible and from scriptural principles. You have to start with that one question at a time and be very gentle, be very patient. Be very loving, be very kind, be very understanding, never come across harsh or saying, hey, well, you just got to believe, you know, most of our pastors, when I was young, I was one of those guys, by the way, that had all those questions. And my pastor used to tell to me, well, you just got to believe it by faith. And that almost turned me away because I wanted some answers. Now, thank God I met the right people who started giving me the answers to the difficult questions like, how can I know that God exists? How do I know that God revealed himself through the person of Jesus Christ? Why is it that I can trust the Bible as God's word? So those are the questions I needed answering. But typically, that's rare. Typically, he's probably struggling with something in his life that he's just unable to harmonize well with what he knows the Bible teaches. And he needs somebody to come along and love him, put their arm around him, say, let's look at this together and we'll go on this journey. But don't throw God out just because you're experiencing something in your life that's difficult. And you start with that and then pray with them. And that's when you come across and love them and pray with them, they'll be more open to the gospel there than just quoting a verse of scripture to them.
2: Yeah, that is so true, Jeff. Thank you. I was trying to find like a magic bullet, but there isn't one, is there?
3: I wish there was.
2: Too true. And it's so frustrating because it's your own child, right? So it's so much easier just to get frustrated with your own family because you know the journey that they've been through. And
1: yeah.
2: Yeah, well, thank you so much. That's wonderful. Great advice.
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0: New music to Vision Christian Radio from We The Kingdom. It's called God's Way. Well, how do you feel about AI taking over intersections? Yes, you heard me right. AI taking over the traffic lights at intersections. It's been trialled in Brisbane at the moment. One on the south side, 22 intersections on Logan Road and 15 intersections on Kelvin Grove Road on the north side. They reckon that these cameras will be able to identify pedestrians, cyclists, cars, trucks, public transport, and basically make it all work better. It can recognize different weather patterns and if there's a game on at the local stadium, basically looking at how we can make the traffic lights optimized for everyone to be able to move through it as well as possible. Thankfully, they're saying that the faces will be blurred, number plates are blurred, and no data will be sent offshore. But I don't know how I feel about this. Cameras everywhere. They're really everywhere already as it is. But I can see that there's a lot of positives as well. They're saying that it could reduce travel time by up to 15% and it could reduce rear-end crashes by 12%. It is just a trial at this point, but it'll be interesting to see how it goes and if it gets rolled out in other places in Brisbane and in other places across Australia. How do you feel about AI at your intersections? I don't know. See, as a mum, I always think that they need a special lane or like a button in cars for when you've got a screaming baby and you just need to keep moving to get to where you need to go. Or maybe even worse, when your baby is asleep in the car and you just know that if you get a red light, the baby's going to be awake and you're just going to have a really frustrating 3 or 4 hours after that. I feel like people in that situation just need their own lanes to themselves. If we could kind of just make that kind of thing happen with AI, I reckon we'd be onto something. It's time to check in with the latest from the Vision National News.
1: In stories making news, the nation's spy agency has disrupted 4 major terrorism plots since the Bondi terror attack in December. The Australian reports the schemes were thwarted by ASIO in the first 6 months of this year. Independent Australian fuel distributors say they've been denied their usual volumes of petrol and diesel at key East Coast terminal. A supply squeeze is hitting smaller distributors and other customers who rely on fuel sourced on a day-to-day basis. The Albanese government will announce its immigration policy today in a bid to bring down the overseas intake. Labor believes it can reduce the temporary migrant rate to around 225,000 over 2 years. And the NRL preliminary draw for next weekend has been locked in. The Dolphins will kick off the action at Suncorp Stadium on Friday night. They'll play the winner of the Roosters or Sharks. Then on Sunday afternoon, the minor premiers Panthers will take on either the Warriors or the Knights. That's the news and sport headlines. More details soon.
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0: The latest from Anne Wilson, who I am to you. You're on Vision Christian Radio with Shelley this morning. Yes, filling in for Fel and Andy. They're at a Christian media conference today, but Andy will be back with me tomorrow. So looking forward to that. It is also Marriage Week this week. It happens every year, and it reminds us just how much marriage can shape and strengthen our homes and our communities. 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
6: It would be so much easier if bad things only happened to bad people. So much better if good people had some sort of immunity from trouble. Then we could talk about justice and people getting what they deserve, and about people getting proper rewards for what they do. But life is not like that. Bad things happen to the best people, and Christians have no easy answer to that, though some sadly do jump to conclusions, like Job's friends who reckoned his suffering was directly due to his sin. Now, that didn't ring true for Job, and God rejected the reasoning in the end as well. True, we can bring some suffering on ourselves, but it's not always the case. When God did reply to Job, he didn't provide an analysis of the problem, nor did he clear up the mystery. He just reminded Job he was there, and he knew what he was doing. And that was enough for Job, and it's to be enough for us too. I'm David Ray.
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Well, thanks for your company today on a very different Rise and Shine without Fel and Andy. Andy's going to join me in the studio again tomorrow, so looking forward to that. He can tell us all about the conference that they went to and all the great things that they did and saw and people that they talked to. For us, well, I hope you have a wonderful Thursday and I look forward to joining you again early tomorrow. Neil Johnson is in next with 2020 here on Vision.

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2: In this bulletin, Labor to unveil its immigration policy and Victoria's retail protection laws criticised. With more, I'm Jaden James. One Nation says the Albanese government must outline the cost to the budget as a result of its immigration changes. Labor is expected to target some student visas, family reunions and working holiday visas in a bid to bring down the migration rate. One Nation argues these changes haven't been factored into the budget. The minor